0: Eat it. Or he will come and just finish the whole bowl. You understand what I'm saying? If you are going to meditate for his sake, it's not that you're not meditating. On the contrary, you're perfectly meditating. I'm clear? If you are making the laundry bed nicely clean, home vacuuming for him, his sake, it's not that your home is not going to be clean. You're understanding the point. But change the focus. That's one guideline. And second is, as far as possible, try to be truthful. The things you don't have to say, don't say. But if you do say, tell truthfully. If you think you should not say this very clearly, say it vaguely, but don't be untruthful. You understand what I mean? You're not bound to say everything out. If people ask you some questions for which you think this is your private matter, for example, either tell them very courageously, not rudely, frankly, it's my private matter. Or, am I supposed to answer every question? Something like that. But if you don't want to be that much even rude, I wouldn't say that's rude though, it's being frank. But if suppose you are not bold enough to be frank, say something which is not a lie either, but vaguely. Even if the other person says, but that doesn't make any sense clear. You say, well, that's your problem. Something like that. Can you say like that? I'm really tough, you know, don't mind. Okay, I think people, every person is tough under situations where they are weak, they don't know what to say. Oh, I couldn't be rude like that. I said, well, in other matters you have been very rude. No? You see, mine is tricky. Okay, anyway. That's second, okay? As far as possible, be truthful. If you do not want to say everything some person asks you, okay, say it vaguely, but not untruthfully. Avoid the question, it's okay. Nothing wrong with avoiding the question. Being truthful doesn't mean say out everything everybody asks. You could or say, well, this is my private affair, okay? Or something like that. Am I supposed to answer every question? Something like that. See the situation. That's second. Okay? I'm giving you so much flexibility, even truthfulness. You don't have to be brutally truthful, you know. I told him truth. You know, Swami, you told me to tell truth. I said, but this was very private. Why did you tell him like this? Oh, you told me to be truthful. I said, fine, what about other nine things? Were you truthful? They're brutally truthful, they will be. You know, it serves a purpose. So this trickery has to be avoided, but flexibility is there. There are two guidelines. Third, it's a little difficult, but if you have accepted the first two, then it's not difficult. Avoid wasting your time in unnecessary actions, unnecessary relationships, unnecessary visits, unnecessary lattering of time and energy. Can conserve. Attending to your necessary things, necessary relationships, necessary duties, even necessary entertainments. Otherwise, conserve your time and energy. So I'm not telling you to avoid your duties and obligations. Simply avoid the wastage. As in any energy, you avoid wastage, no? Electricity bill, if it goes high, next month you have to conserve it. You know, keep the fridge on number 2, not 4. And so on. Or decrease the bulbs from 100 watts to 60. Conserve energy, okay? In other words, time and energy. That's 3. How many is there? 3. Including relationships, entertainments. I'm not telling to give up. Just conserve. Avoid wastage, unnecessary things. 3. What remains the 4th, the last one? Focus on the Lord, doing everything for Him, being truthful, having certain flexibilities and freedom to not tell everything. But if you do, which is truthful, you can be vague. There's nothing wrong about it. And third, avoid wastage of time and energy and relationships. Maintain what you think are necessary. That doesn't make you ascetic at all, because for ascetic, even your necessary things could be useless. No? Okay, now what's the 4th thing remaining? follow your practices and you see beautiful children. Meditation, yoga, prayer, whatever you are doing, you'll see perfectly going easy without distraction. Just four guidelines. You understand that every time doesn't mean that you had phoned me and I have to reply. There are certain things you had help yourself, okay? God has given us enough intelligence and heart and hands to do certain things our, you know, by ourselves. We shouldn't trouble Him for our diarrhea and all these things. So if you get a thought to pick up the phone, that's easy, I know, you'll pay the bill, but it may be I may reply to you according to your stage of evolution that time. Suppose you pick up the phone and say, Swami, you give me enlightenment just now. Well, then I may need a commitment of that kind too. I'll say also drop the ego just now. If you can do that, enlightenment will be just now. But if you say, no, I want to retain ego, but you give me enlightenment. You see the mind's tricks too. If you're ready, you'll ask for it and you'll get it right away. There are not too many guidelines, okay? And with much flexibility. You'll see you won't be angry, you won't be impatient. I'm not trying to tell you, don't be angry, don't be impatient. No, I didn't say all these things, did I? Automatically these things will drop down. You won't get anger, you won't be impatient. You won't be anxious. You won't be irritable. You won't be trying to be loving, it will be just automatic. Just follow these four. Actually, fourth is the product of the three. Guidelines are real three, though. Practices then as a fourth guideline, you'll automatically feel great. Practices will be more successful. Meditation and yoga, whatever. And security or insecurity, you won't get even thought in the brain. If you follow these, security, insecurity rather, won't enter your brain even. Fear? No, at all. So long your focus is on Him and you are trying to do for Him and being truthful to the extent, fear has no place. Anxiety has no place. Impatience, intolerance, irritation have no place. And I won't be surprised if diseases will be less too, automatically, because tensions won't remain much. Let's say a thought comes like a shaft, you know, the bad guy. Supposing, or she's really the only one who's troubling me, and I moved to Rockford for my peace, and now this came just next door, and it spoiled my whole peace in Rockford, for example. Suppose such thoughts come, not exactly the way I'm putting it, but okay, what would you do? Just an example, how would you apply these guidelines now? Is also God's creature. What matters is God, or Him, or as you say, me, loving me. So all of a sudden, it will drop down from your system.
1: That's what I try to tell myself, that if I'm thinking on you, I can't be thinking of anything else.
0: Right, but that's philosophy. I'm talking of reality. You just love me, no? She'll drop down from your, not consciousness, but tensions. What matters is my love for Him, no? Fine, that'd be easy with it. Depends where you drop the focus. There's a common saying in India, when the fruit is very ripe, tree leaves it, throws it automatically. You don't have to snatch it. When they will hear your voice or see your face, that you're genuinely focused and in love of the Lord, you know? And when she might hear your song, her ideas will change. That happens. But if you're intellectually probably thinking, then you're in trouble. The only three guidelines I gave you actually. Fourth would be automatic. It's simple. I'm not telling you to give up your duties or responsibilities or obligations. I'm simply telling you, doing the very thing perfectly could have been, made you free from obligations and commitments. You wouldn't be in bondage to do certain things. Perfectly you will do automatically. will just happen through you and around you. Do it the right way. I still have resistance and reservations and fears. Why? Have you asked yourself ever? Why should you have still questions of those kinds? Why have you not solved those?
1: Because I'm not loving and not looking with a loving eye.
0: Exactly, that's the point. And isn't that very thing, love, we are you and anybody's missing in a way? Or wants? Mm-hmm. Isn't it that very thing? That you're clutching to anything. Isn't it because you want something love out of it? I mean, is not everybody hungry after love anyway? And that's the very thing we miss by these kind of reservations, resistances and whatnot, fears. Do not hug to anything. It's only because you want love out of it. Whether it's your son, husband, home or property, money, body, whatever. Even security. And the very thing we miss out of fear, reservations and resistance. Choose your own focus. He could have chosen a stone, you know. She didn't want enlightenment, she said, so that's fine. Not that she didn't want, but she said she cannot love the enlightenment. I should have said love the light, but that also you would, it's not a person, light. So you will love, she feels difficult to love the light. I don't feel the difficulty. I love it, light. But she wants a person. Okay, fine. But if she gets afraid of me, for example, or resists me, you know, that she's missing the very thing she's loving. So she can't love. You understand what I mean? I can't give her. She has to have trust. Or you choose your own focus. You understand? Okay. Choose your own focus, but keep that focus burning before you. I'm never dogmatic. Did I say that unless you do this, you will have no salvation? Choose your own focus. Out of the focus, devil stands always waiting. As soon as you lose the focus, Satan takes your charge. To use a Christian language. In well-concentrated focus with love, nothing can disturb you. That's a redeeming factor. Getting back to your soul, to your true self, to your God, to your not manipulated, tricky mind. That will be spiritual materialism. In the name of religion and God, don't get tricky. God never told you to be tricky. Did you ever read in any scriptures? Tricky mind is a blessed state of affairs which will reach you to the golden shores of your enlightenment. Has trickiness been a virtue? What would you say, doctor? You tell me frankly. I've told you so many times. Come on, let's make a pact. They said, be simple, no? Blessed are those who are simple at heart. Others are not blessed. That means it. Complex minds are not blessed. No?
2: No, I'm straight.
0: No, please. Opposite if you think it's not right.
2: No, I think it's true. It's just emptying it out. But
0: right. What about you? Tricky mind is more practical than simple mind in the world. What do you think? Still, why we choose to be tricky, I don't know. Why? How would you explain?
1: I can't explain it. I've tried to.
0: Why not?
1: Because I'm too tricky.
0: Right. Yeah, too tricky or too tricky. Yeah. Yeah, she's tricky, really. I tell you, I won't malign her more, but she has said it. Partly because of habit, previous habit?
1: I think partly.
0: Okay, partly because of selfishness?
1: Most of it.
0: Most of it, right. Honestly said. But honestly saying alone won't give you salvation though.
3: No.
0: Okay. Some people get satisfied, they were honest, so you know it's very good. Pardon?
3: It gives me satisfaction.
0: Right. Okay, so these are two major reasons for being tricky. Third, I would put it, there's third reason. Not only you, anybody's. Ignorance. We don't know how blissful it would be if we were not tricky. That ignorance is in us. Actually, that's not third, that's first. That ignorance that what it would be if I were not tricky, how blissful it would be. How probably more peaceful and enlightening it would be. How more the God would be pleased if I were not tricky. This ignorance remains with us. Actually, that's the first and foremost reason. Then because we do not acknowledge that ignorance and to drive it away, then we become certainly selfish. Then to persist in selfishness, we remain complex. Then it forms the habit of being tricky. Actually, it's the reverse now. You understand the sequence? First is this basic ignorance. That's why we send the children to school to educate them, but they don't get educated. They get informed. In other words, what I mean, man's natural instinct or urge is for education. To drive away what? Ignorance, certainly. But we are not giving that naturally, we are giving here. That's the first foremost reason. And because we do that and persist ignorance or do not try to drive it away, that our selfishness is born. That selfishness makes us persist in trickiness. And because it does so, it forms its own habit. This is how the sequence is. So when we start break the from backward. First try to break the habit, you know, and then try not to be selfish, then eventually avoid the ignorance. By practice then we come reverse way. Though if you, by any chance, could strike at the roots of ignorance first, your habits and selfishness automatically will drop down. I repeat, there is a way, but that's difficult. Trying to first cut at the roots of the ignorance by any practices or whatever methods, then the habits and selfishness automatically drop down. It's not difficult to do, but that's not attempted by many. So we go by the gradual thing. Okay, reduce your selfishness, cut down your habits slowly, then you drop the ignorance eventually. Ignorance is synonymous with ego. So long ego remains, you will be selfish and repetitive, have habits. It's a simplicity which is blessedness, not the complexity. Trickiness is complex. Because after one trick, you have to introduce another one or two to support this. And after that, again, in increasing economics, you have to then create four tricks to protect these two tricks, and so on. It keeps busy. Yeah. That's keeps busy. That's right. Simple mind is not busy. While doing, they don't do. Simple-hearted ones, by doing even, they don't do. They are so non-busy in a way, using word. She knows so much, you know. Those words were not in vain, but when prophets say, blessed are those who are simple. They've analyzed everything and come to these facts. Don't you think so? Or they just vomited out something poetic? They must have thought, analyzed, no? They must have seen the position and situation of human beings, their minds, their problems, their understandings, their capacities, their weaknesses. They must have seen and thought all these things before they gave you aphorisms. They simply didn't say, take the streptomycin for something. They must have tested it. No? or penicillin or whatever that be, antibiotics. Sages do experiment, analyze, see the minds and weaknesses of human beings, their situations, their homes, their relationships, and so on. They actually know all this. They analyze perfectly about it. They see what are your conditions, how you could live, how your ability and capacity is or not, and then devise to say something to you. Workable. And if you don't, we have seen the experiences not to give the kind of threat of punishment and wrath of God, but at least we have seen after, if we don't practice or put into practice those aphorisms or the truths they have given, that we have suffered in life. Something goes wrong, either in physical body or mind. I wouldn't say a threat, you will be punished and, you know, by wrathful God and put into hell. That's not what I would say. But certainly results are there. Whenever you slip from the truth, you'll see you'll suffer. Something will go wrong in body and mind, or your relationships, or something, harmony will be broken. These aphorisms are the facts which have been told by the prophets and others. They're well tested, well proven. Those who go against them, I don't think they should be threatened, but at least they will have the results, no doubt. They'll find the jealousy, selfishness, hostility, untruth, ignorance, of course, and fear, and so many things creep up in mind. We do get busy there, no doubt, but that's the very problem. We get identified with so many things, and nothing rescues. When time comes, nothing rescues. Those who have anchored their consciousness with the goal, I would say, yes, those are the ones who are saved. Though I'm not traditionalist in a sense, but truth is, of course, eternal. We cannot change it. Simple. Simply three guidelines, okay? Can you follow? With all those flexibilities. Sometimes one thing, who was the guidelines question? Though sometimes you have to show eyes too. Let's say if the same child or the person goes on pushing a tablecloth all the time to irritate you, then you have to show eyes. See, deliberately not doing. You know what I mean? If once he did by mistake, he was passing and brushed against a tablecloth and just, you know, flower vase fell down and something. But if you see a person deliberately, repeatedly does, then you have choice. Then to forgive God seeing in everybody just won't apply. That God is being brute, you know, in that person, you have choice. Then you have to do something other than just let go. You know what I mean? Then you say, now look here. You have done it twice, once or thrice. Now, you cannot do it on and on. Come on. Either go home or behave. If it doesn't behave, just tell him to go. There's nothing wrong in that. Having given chances, if you find deliberately a person does, then forgiveness will have no meaning. I don't mean to strike him or hit him. No, I don't mean that. Don't take it just, you know, that'll be wrong. Just tell him or show that, now look here, no? Twice I've told you, understand? If you want to do it, go and do it in your own home. Something choice. Don't hit back or be violent. No, that's wrong. Because if you don't do that at that time with the intensity of your behavior, you are protecting injustice. You know what I mean? Unconsciously done, excused. If somebody didn't know, by mistake it happened, excuse. Forgive, let it go. But if insistently somebody does something knowingly, you cannot forgive. Please, those who have objection, raise it. that makes persistent injustice. That means you are telling him you're weak, and he will take advantage of it. Understand? I don't mean fight back, no, that I don't believe in the philosophy. But Shiva is taking the different action, course of action.

0: is it deliberate, if it's persistent, then you have to take a different course. Normally you let go. Then okay, go and do it in your own home. God has given you 4 bedrooms and living room and many other privileges. Go and use there. You have the fridge, keep any number of bottles of wine you want. That you have to be bold a little bit sometimes with certain guests. Or tolerate perfectly. Of course, many of the guests come, they don't even smoke inside, but they, for those days, even don't smoke at all, thinking that's a good time, best time to change the habits, you know. Many people have that influence. Depends what situation you are in. But never do out of anger anything or impatience. Don't angrily tell them, and then you lose the game. Then get defeated.
1: Sometimes I get mad at myself that I don't know how to handle the situation.
0: You can't handle that because you have so much wrong in you that you're supposed to be mad. You're trying to avoid the results rather than the cause of it. Simply if you're trying not to be mad won't help you. See what is making you mad. That's the way she told you that day. You told her that, and she got angry again. You know, I'm not exposing her. We're all brothers and sisters. Okay. You know, she asked this guy that day that when you have tensions, what do you do about it? You know, and she told her that try to see what's the cause of, what's causing your tension. And she was real angry and mad at her. Why do you tell like that? Why didn't you tell to have some massage or some nerve therapy? Something like that. She didn't want to look to the cause of tension. She didn't want to look into her. She got angry with this guy. Only not trying not to be mad won't solve the problem. See, what is making you mad in you? What's wrong in you that's making you mad? Avoid that in order not to get mad. You understand now? That's not too high, okay? Whenever you get mad at you, okay, try to see what is making you mad, okay? Try to face yourself. Don't avoid facing yourself. That you have done many times, actually. Avoiding facing yourself. Many, many times. You can't deny that. Just find the cause, what is making you mad at yourself. And try to avoid that cause in order not to get mad. It's a very sensible approach. Even if you are a teenage girl, you would understand it. But if you just avoid being mad, now that won't be successful. You want to take any example? Any example, what made you mad, and see, let's analyze it. Take any episode which is not too private.
1: Well, when I told this friend of mine about her smoking, I can see that I got mad at myself for having to tell her.
0: Okay, let's see, what's the cause of being mad there? That you had to tell her where you would not like to hurt her.
1: I was mad because I had to deal with an unpleasant situation.
0: Okay. Let's see. Now, what's the cause of madness there? Let's analyze a little bit.
1: Because when I was in her home, I was expected to tolerate the smoking. And when she came to mine, she expected to smoke in mine.
0: Though you didn't smoke in her home. In this particular situation, as I see it, your being mad was because you didn't know how to deal with it. Exactly. So it wanted to leak out in some way and you got mad at yourself. In other words, it was your ignorance of dealing things. If you rightly analyzed it, you wouldn't get mad. What is the right analysis here in this given situation? In her home, you didn't smoke, but she had every right to smoke. In your home, she had no right if you were not smoking. If you had recognized this fact, politely you would have dealt that way. You would have just politely told her,

0: Or earlier, as I said, all tolerated, but you weren't able to tolerate. No, therefore, you got mad. Either tolerate it for the time being. Either tolerate or politely tell me.
1: When you tolerate, you do use the first step that you said first, do it for him.
0: For whom?
1: For him, God. You said do it first for him. Focus?
0: Focus, I said, no? That he's God's creature. He has his own freedom. He is being in his own right. So focus on God, meaning you say he's God's creature too, God is in him too. That you are focusing on God then. Then you forget the anger and the jealousy or whatever rift with that person. Because then you're trying to see God in him rather than he. You're changing the focus, you see. That's the focus point. But if you are seeing him still, or still auntie, or uncle, or person, then you're bound to have relative disturbance of mind. Because if he's doing wrong, something, then that will hurt you. But if you're saying he's God's creature too, God is in him too, then his wrong doesn't affect you. Then his wrong will affect him though, but not you. Depends also again the situation. But if it's persistent, aggressive hurt to you, supposing, aggressive and persistent, then I did say you had to show eyes. To tell me, okay, this is my home, understand? Don't say this is God's home, do whatever you like. That will be then a slip of the tongue. Where in extreme cases you can't avoid hurting either sometimes, because I've said this many times, I'll repeat. Sometimes simply because you don't do something according to the wishes of some other person that they feel hurt too. You're not bound to go along their wishes. So long you're not hurting directly, aggressively, and the other person is feeling hurt because you don't do what he wishes you to do, that's his wrong. You're not bound to justify that wrong. So that hurting that person, you're not responsible at all. Supposing the same example, there could be extreme though cases. Smoking. Let's say a person comes, he's smoking, or she. He wants you to smoke. You're not bound by those wishes. And if you don't smoke, he's hurt, for example. You're not bound by that hurt at all. You're not responsible for that. But if he's smoking and you don't want him to smoke and you preach to him and advise and discuss and still he smokes and you just pull the cigarette out of his mouth. Now that's real hurting. You understand? That's his job. You can tell him all the preachings you have, why smoking is not good because Attorney General has said it's injurious to health, written on every packet. And there are non-smoking areas logically because of that, because it is wrong. Now you should understand there are books on cancer about smoking. Please don't smoke. You know, you through any okay, I'll give you one beautiful glass of lemonade. Just give it up. And okay, or $5 I'll give you, kid, don't smoke. Okay. You apply everything you want peacefully. If it works, fine. If it doesn't, don't pull the cigarette out. Why? Because that person has not decided to give up smoking. You are going against his will. He has a free choice to go to hell if he chooses to. You can pull him to heaven. That's wrong against the spiritual laws. He has to decide to go to heaven. He has freedom to commit sin if he wants to. You have freedom to preach, freedom to persuade, you have freedom to explain, freedom to give even other temptations in order to get him out of that. But you have no right to overrule his desire. That's a spiritual law. Because if you do that, you are pulling his karma on your head. You are taking his 10 karmas on your head. You cannot go against the desire unless he chooses that way. If he says, yes, I want to give up smoking, but I'm weak, I'm not able to, then help him.

0: then you can help him even pull the cigarette out at times. It doesn't matter. Then, if he has asked for it, that he wants to give up smoking, then it's okay. Actually, like a child, for example, doctor has given some medicine for a child and it's a bitter medicine. And if he's your child, he has asked for the cure, he doesn't like the pain or fever or something, and he's not taking the medicine because it's bitter. Then if you choke his neck or sit down on his breast and pull the medicine, there's nothing wrong with that. He has chosen to be cured. Therefore, you have right to do these methods too. But otherwise, the spiritual laws are that you can't overrule one's free choice. Shouldn't. If you can change his choice, that's okay. And then help him. There's an aggressive hurting I don't like. But other person's wish is not fulfilled and therefore is hurt, that's not your responsibility. There are each ego's, there are jurisdictions. Each ego has a jurisdiction of his own actions. Within that you cannot interfere. You can defend your jurisdiction. That's okay. That's nothing wrong. And if that defending your jurisdiction hurts somebody else, that's their responsibility. So long you're not interfering in their jurisdiction. The laws, spiritual laws, are very clear about it, that you cannot overrule the free choice. You can overrule your own free choice, but not somebody else's. Okay, you want smoke? Smoke. In your room, not in my room. We'll be friends.
1: I still have a question.
0: He still had a question.
1: I was just thinking of what you're, the last thing you're saying in terms of if people have their jurisdictions, well, what if one person is interfering with another one and the best way to deal with that? Say somebody is being violent against somebody else.
0: Yeah. Then you have to defend, of course. You can't keep quiet and have the violence heaped upon you. You have to defend with your capacity, whatever that time you have. If you're strong enough, fight back, in the sense. So long you're a social human being. You know, I'm not talking about ascetic or saint. There are different rules for the family, social, householder people, and a monk, also. Ascetic, as we say. There are different rules for both. So you have to, at your utmost capacity, you have to defend yourself. Not only against being, you know, the violence come on you, but supposing the situation is such, depends upon what situation is, that you have to fight back in order to defend yourself. You have to fight back. It's quite clear in the Gita, actually. But if you can save first yourself without hurting that person from the violence, that's the best. Let's say if somebody is putting a sword on you and catch his hand, and if you're powerful enough to take the sword out of his hand, do that way, don't kill him. But if the situation is such that you have to do in that way in order to defend yourself, I don't think it's wrong as a human being. As a social being, it's not wrong. Though I'm not for violence against violence. But if you're a saint, holy man, monk, renunciate, ascetic, then situation is different again. Then they have wisdom and power which they apply to. They don't necessarily fight back, actually not. But they apply their wisdom and power in order to face the situation. They have their own ways. But like Jesus, if he wants to accept that crucifixion, then that's up to him, you know. Then he accepted it. If he wanted to avoid that violence on him, he could have easily avoided it. Jesus easily could have avoided it. But he didn't want to, because he wanted to accept that way. Nature allowed it. Otherwise, he could have easily resisted it and avoided it, easily. But in the lesser beings, we've seen that sometimes the power of wisdom and their own power they can apply to meet with the situation. But in the common man, if you say common man like social human being, with whatever the status in society might be, you have to defend yourself. Yes. And if situation demands to retaliate back, you have to do that. If you don't do that, injustice will perpetuate. Somebody is attacking your child, for example. You cannot just wait and see. But it depends what your capacity is, the strength you have. If the other person is more powerful than you, then you can't do much. It depends on the situation. But I'm not against defending one's own self. Not as a survival instinct only, but also because not to allow the injustice to perpetrate. But this will depend upon your capacity, though. So much for the nations, too. If somebody is aggressive attacking your nation, you have to defend it. So long you're not aggressive. But if you have given the reason for that violence, then the situation is different. If you have invited the aggression by your follies and mistakes and selfishness, then you can't blame your enemy. There are certain situations where the enemy wouldn't have attacked you had you not done this, this, this, this. What if you have given the reasons? Then you would correct your reasons. Normally, to defend yourself is your birthright. My own belief, rather, my own practice is this, that when persistently somebody does, after giving all the love, understanding, explanations, and chances, if they lose, then my only reaction is this: okay, maintain distance. You'll be happy in your home. I'm quite happy. Just don't make me see you. Just keep a distance. That's all. My reaction ends there. And I see that it happens there. Okay, you do in your home what you want to do, in your life, in your job, whatever your situation, do whatever you want to do. Fine, I won't even ask you a question. But don't interfere with me. My reaction goes up to that point. To maintain distance. I don't reject, okay? Because my problem is, if I reject someone who's hostile or bad or negative or whatever, dark figure, where shall I keep him? That's my problem. Where shall I keep him? He has to be on this earth. So I just maintain a distance, okay? And see if you can be happy with yourself. If you be happy with yourself, I'm wrong. But if I'm right, you won't be happy with yourself. So I maintain distance. This is my way of reacting. With no malice, with no negativity, I just forget about that person. As if it doesn't exist, though he does exist, but in my view doesn't exist. This is my sense of, in quotes, rejection. So I don't reject exactly. Because you have to keep him somewhere, no? Your jurisdiction is small, you understand now? My mind is very big. Your jurisdiction is small, in which thing you can't possibly keep away all the time, you know? If it was your wife or husband or kid, you know, or mother or father, you can't keep a distance so much. Naturally, your problem is different. But so far, it's not a blood related and a stranger or somebody hurts you, like violence, as you're saying. If it's on a national scale, then the jurisdiction is not individual. Then it's a national. That's not your problem. It's a national problem. In that, we have to see what wrong we have done that the enemy would attack. If we are wrong, we must correct those things. If both are wrong, then this problem is acute. Because who will give the way to both fight? Then you have to defend. If you are powerful, if you're not, you'll be overcome. There is a situation always where you could avoid confrontation, but that leads to renunciation. As a nation, how can you renounce? As an individual, you can. Renounce, okay, you take it. But as a nation, how can you do it? Because you're on behalf of others, you can't do that. You see my point?
1: Not fully, no. Mm. I don't see why nations...
0: They've not become mature to that extent, as a nation, from that angle. As an individual who has matured enough, that maturity has not come to the nations. From that angle. If they were well developed to that degree, then on a national scale you can do the same too. Because we have a right to do on our own, but we cannot assume a right on behalf of others. When the nations do mature their self, I would say that will be the one world consciousness. No? That exactly we want in the future, but has not come yet. Probably the way is through fighting wars again. Probably. It could be avoided though. Few peace movements do not bring peace. People have to mature, develop to that extent. You can teach peace to some people. They have to, from inside, come to peaceful terms, development, as we say, maturity. They have to be mature enough to have peace. Actually, this primitiveness, what we call primitiveness, is because of uncivilized condition of fighting all the time for everything. It's a primitive, uncivilized condition. But you cannot give peace to them simply as signing on the paper. They'll fight again. It has to be a matured state. Till then, individuals can do. That's why you find competitive jealousy, psychological warfare everywhere, no? Most of the time. War is not on national fronts, it's in individuals. You can divorce or separate from one person, but then you have to have companion again. Then what? If your nature persists, you'll do the same thing again with second companion. If he doesn't do, you will do it. In the first husband, of course, you had a cause that he was bad. In the second cause, husband might be nice, now you might be bad. Somebody always to have somebody to fight with, you know. If not ex-husband, then not guru, then landlord, then somebody, you'd fight our daughter, you'd fight with someone. If you have a tendency to fight, you'll find in everyone to fight with you. And you'll think everybody's fighting with you. This is your tendency which brings in these things. If you are peaceful, you know, the landlord would be peaceful, Swami would be peaceful, and ex-husband, well, if he's not peaceful, let him, he's in his home, why do you bother about ex-husband? He's with someone else. Just forget about it. But if you have a tendency of fighting, you'll go on remembering that too and inviting fighting. It's maturity, a civilized condition which has transcended the tendencies. This is what is required. Violence is not the solution, but at times when everything else fails, then that comes in. Violence is never a solution though. It's simply a kind of failure of all other means. I'm not for violence at all, for peace, yes. And peace comes by being peaceful. That's the way best you could help, be peaceful. If you don't like certain situation, be away from it. Just avoid it. That's not escape. You want to be peaceful, that's all. If it's aggressive, just tell, well, be happy in your own home. Okay, don't bother about me. Let the darkness remain with that person. You understand? You're not accepting it, that's all. You're not fighting against it. You're not accepting darkness, that's it. You try to drive away the darkness of the person by all means and chances and love and care, whatnot. If it didn't work, let the darkness remain with that person. Let him work it out, his own karmas. He'll work out his own karmas. You see the point? Hmm?

direction. And they had just come out of slavery in Egypt. They weren't great civilized at that time. They had come out of slavery, you know. They weren't highly civilized at that time. Naturally, this was the only method left to Moses. I don't blame him. And Krishna's history is known to us, me, more than it would be to Western mind. The many think that if he was prophet and good man, why did he fight? But he really didn't fight. This was the whole story, what led him. And he wasn't a monk. Krishna wasn't a monk. He was not an ascetic somebody. He was a king himself. And in other words, his role of fighting was involved in being a king anyway. But he was for righteousness and justice. In the individual case also, I always feel that we should not be nonviolent only to the extent of weakness toward justice and righteousness. So I am for nonviolence all the time, with peace and love. My character is different than yours. You are in the society. Only because that's not my role. But righteousness and justice must prevail. That's my concern. That the reins of kingdom should not go in wrong hands. We should not invite aggression, but if the other enemy does invade, then citizens have to fight for it. But if our government or my king has done wrong in order to invite war, now that's a different problem. You understand? If my mother has already abused my neighbor, another lady, and given her kind of reason to abuse back, and when she abuses my mother, I remain neutral. I said, Mommy, now you abused her first. See, I did, but she's abusing more now. I didn't say such bad words as, you know, she said. I said, well, you invited it anyway. Why don't you keep quiet? I should keep quiet on these vulgar words? I said, certainly. You just go in your room, later get tired. You have invited it, suffer it. If you had been good enough, that was different. But that, say, how would saint or holy man would react to that? I'll tell you one story. It's getting late. I don't know. Some people have to go West Bloomfield. And well, we'll end with this. There are two ways holy man would do this. Rather, two stories about it, whichever way. One is, if somebody abuses a holy man, he sends flowers. That's one way. Send water against the fire. And I'll tell you, in one oriental country, and it still happens though, on the balcony over the second floor or third floor, you know, one housewife lady, she was cooking on that coal oven, and then their ashes come out. Now some are civilized, some are don't. Some send the ashes or whatever left over to dumpyard in a good manner. In oriental countries there's much dirt, dust, disorganization, indiscipline. People throwing anything anywhere, anytime, whether it's banana skin or ashes or whatever. Children do number one, two on the street drainage. There's countries like that. Okay. So this was a story from Arab countries though. One house lady in the early morning, she was cleaning her coal oven to cook for that fresh day, so ashes from balcony she was throwing on the road down, which is not unusual in oriental country. Don't go there. Okay. And underneath there was one saint or sage or what is a holy man with a turban on. He was passing underneath with his friend in the early morning going somewhere. And these ashes, you know, and sometimes you have the, not burning coals exactly, but hot ash, kind of hot coals and something like that. Now, she didn't see who was walking underneath. She just blindly threw, and it came on his head and turban and everything. And he looked at it up, and lady was still there. She got a little ashamed, but she couldn't do anything. She went in. She was afraid. She just went in. And then he took the turban out or whatever, just shook it,
you know, very nice and whatever, and went on his way. His friend, who was with him, he said, "Well, she threw whole ashes and these things on your head, and you didn't say a word. And what's that holiness?" He said, "I was thankful to God that she didn't throw the burning coal." This way you look at it. At least these were ashes, didn't do much. These are the holy men react. Depends to what extent you can go. If somebody's abusing you, there's an aphorism, send flowers. How you relax is up to you. You lost nothing, no, if he abused you. But if you're feeling hurt by your ego, you won't send flowers, you like to send nails. Depends how you take it. Insults, abuses he did, no, that's his problem. You don't take it, no. They give this example that when you hit the stone at the fruit-laden tree gives you fruit. You hit the stone. Depends. If he reviles you or jealous or somebody's negative or hurting your hostile, be loving. What are you losing? It depends how, to what extent can you go. I've told that story many times about a saint whose bread was stolen by a thief from his hut. I think I've said sometimes. Just an example again. The saint was meditating in a hut, and somebody had given him dry bread or something, so he thought after meditation he will eat it. Doors are not locked. And the thief, or a poor man, what you might say, he saw the bread and he, taking advantage of the saint meditating, his back outside, he thought he will steal the bread and eat it. In poor countries these things happen. And he went and grabbed the bread and began to run the door. In the meantime, in this hustle and bustle, that holy man got up. You know, he saw something going on, and he saw the thief or poor man, whatever, running with the bread. And he began to run after him as if to catch him. The other people on the street and roads, they began to abuse this thief, you know, that he took away in holy man's bread. You know, world has come to that bad situation, that even holy man's bread is not being spared. However, one person was critical. He said, "Sir," to the holy man, "you're such a renunciate. What if one person took away bread? Why didn't you just let it go? It's a minor thing." He said, "Yeah, no, I wasn't going to catch him for the bread. I was only telling him that you bring back the bread, I was going to apply butter on it and give you. I'm running after him to just get the bread back to give butter and give him." It depends to what extent can you go. It depends. Now you're a householder, no, that's the problem. You can go to any extent. You don't have to return violence for violence. Well, I'm not trying to praise Gandhi or India, but you see, that's one example. How many people British could kill? Gandhi said, "Okay, you die. Okay, 1,000, 10,000. Then you give independence. Why you'd fight back?" And they had the power to fight back, British actually, because British were only 4,500 Britishers in India, where these were 400 million. But he said, "No, that's not the right way. Even fighting, we'll lose some thousands of people anyway, soldiers." You see the point? So it depends now how you look at it. If ego is feeling insulted, you know, "Why did she tell me like that? I don't understand." A lot of animal instinct in us. Then you fight back. If you're all the time eating flesh and wine, you know, you have to fight. You know, you can't have nonviolent mentality with all the time eating fleshes and alcohols, you know. You can't have that nonviolent mentality. There is a kind of reaction and reaction, equal and opposite. With animal kind of living, and I won't say all animals, but animal food, alcohol, things too much if we do, you can't believe in nonviolence. But otherwise there's no end. Through the aid of Jesus, that he said, "Forgive them, Father, for they do not know what they're doing." To what extent you can go? I follow my own philosophy. I say, just you keep away, just be happy in your home and allow me to be happy in my home. That's it. It depends to which degree you are developed.
There's no end to toleration and forgiveness.

spirit or light, for example, which is no form. Now, do we say then it transcends God? No. God has full powers in this sense that he though can be, as a body, as a form, can be long and short or many forms and so on. Still, he has the same consciousness in him what you and I are formed from. That is an undualistic effort. We don't say we are God. We simply say the same water, our same consciousness, which is in God and in you. You are not evolved to that point, that's all. You see the point? But the religions which are theistic, dualistic, won't go beyond God. Vedant, formless and non-dualistic is humbug, they will say like that. Yeah. And not only so, but for some Jesus is only God, and for some Krishna is the only Godhead, worth mentioning even. But those non-dualistic, let's say modern physics is getting into that, has touched that. But that doesn't cancel God. You see, this is a fallacy many people. When they fight between non-dualism and dualism, their fallacies, they make contrasting both. That's not the case. That very non-dualistic substance, if you call it, is pervading all the dualistic patterns. See the point? And beyond it. So if this is a form total containing us, galaxies and universe, supposing, is beyond this circle too, that same thing, where you may call vacuum. But that's a non-dualistic approach. Does it cancel God? No. Does it transcend God? Now that's a tricky word. Transcend doesn't mean God is lower. Transcend meaning is in the form as well as outside the form, what they call within and without. If you see this point, God is not evolving. God is the highest perfection of form. He can assume any form. That's why God appears to many in various forms, only because he's capable, which you and I can't do. So it's not that God is evolving. God has reached his perfection of the being, of the creation. He's a creator. So we don't say he evolves. If he evolved beyond that, there's no other life beyond being God. You understand what I mean? Yeah. That's the highest life you could ever achieve if you want to. But theistic religion won't. They'll think this is atheism. And we also say, okay, keep quiet. Because even those who believe that you can become God, supposing, they never become so. It takes eons just for one being to be a God, you know. Lower gods, like we say angels, sun god or angels or archangels, even to become that, it's not easy. So to become supreme God is just not, seat is there, you just don't apply for by votes or elections or what. I mean, 1 in a billion years, no. It's just, when it happens, we don't know. Which God became created and then died again, one creator. There's no history, there's no calculation. But the same substance is there in you and me, exactly as the fire burning would have sparked the same fire in it. In one spark, or one drop of water, is the same water which is in the ocean. You see the point? In the river. Same consciousness is, so therefore God and I are equal? No. Point is, others have not evolved to that. We are subject to our own imperfections. But you can become perfect. But not you. When you become perfect, you won't be what you are now. Is that, you understand what I'm saying? But normal fallacy is when you say I and God are the same, they think as if I am as I am, or you are as you are God. That's not true. When you become God, with your potential in you, you won't be what you are now. You see? So they forget this point. But the potential remains. One drop of water is the same water which is in a river or ocean. From that angle is the same. With theoretically, philosophically, they say qualitatively we are the same, quantitatively not. Meaning ocean is so many drops, and one drop is only one drop. One drop is not as powerful as the whole ocean is. The substance is the same. This is a pure non-dualistic, what we call Vedanta. Potential is there.
So when you get enlightened, you know, you won't say, I've God now, come out and just boast about it. If you boast about it, you don't get enlightened. You see the mind. It cancels it right away. But it's the truth. This, the theistic religions have trouble in accepting. Partly because they have not been nurtured or educated culturally that way. Not that those other religions who believe in this non-dualistic approach, not that they have realized either, some of them, yes. It's a question of belief as you are brought up to believe. So now, you can see the point that when the air, for example, we breathe, up to a certain atmosphere of Earth, there's oxygen, or air, or gases, water. There's a region beyond that line, let's draw a line here, what they call vacuum, where you don't breathe. You'll die, but you carry your equipment, and space people do. But the truth is not there. Truth is, oxygen may not be there, but there's some substance there. Call it consciousness or light, which is there still. That's what they call beyond. Always beyond means where our senses and mind end, where there's a vacuum. That's called beyond, unknown, unmanifest. But that is real life too. Let's say beyond a certain orbit, beyond which oxygen or hydrogen don't exist. Now, we and I, as we are, will die there, unless we carry oxygen and some space suit. But if you knew the science well, or spirituality, you would still live there with this kind of body too, if you knew higher laws. You could tap the source there, like solar energy, so you'll tap some consciousness. You could live. But we don't know that science and yoga, so we will die. That's the whole, therefore, comes down to that we only live up to the point we know. You see, the part you don't know, you cannot tap it. So you and I exist to the point, bodily and mentally, up to the point we know. Beyond that, though life exists, we won't tap it because we don't know. Solar energy alone, we cannot tap it still yet, much, whatever. But beyond solar. So this is the region of unmanifest, unknown, we call it, vacuum, they call it. But God can live there. God is there. We don't see it. Since God has no fixed form, we may say, therefore, God is a creation of man, as we see, want to see it. That's true and not true, because we do create a God what we want, but that doesn't mean God therefore doesn't exist by itself, by himself. He does, but since he can assume any form, he can do anything he wants. This whole world, galaxy, or universe is in his hands. He's a creator. Therefore, he's not fixed to any one form. For we see him as we choose to see him, and that's perfectly all right. That doesn't bring in the logic valid that therefore, now we are creating God as we want. It's a man's creation. But then who created man? That would be the question. Who is going to answer that? Okay, man created God, but who created man? Self-created? Nonsense. Because then God is self-created. What's illogical about it? So these discussions have happened in thousands of years. And it still remains a mystery. Not because it's a mystery, but because we don't care to know that. Not a mystery. Potentially you can know it. We don't care to know that. We are too beset, busy with many other things. We don't choose to know that. That's all. And it doesn't bother God, you know, because he's the creator, he's omnipotent. Why? He should bother about what we are beset with. You see my point? If we care to know, yes, we do come to know. That's the simplest form of God. Those who have known God or seen or had visions are those who are very simple. Just that simple. There are no tricks, there are no games, there are no doubts, no ego. There are the love, the devotion, the faith needed. For them it's very simple. And when God lets you know what he is or what his workings are, how does he, you know, create and so on, it's a very simple factor. That what we say, countable on fingertips. Let's say he wants to let you know
Do you think he will give you trainings and classes like we do and gives you all the philosophies? Few truths only. And you know the whole secret. It's a very simple thing. One power, one force, one Shakti, that's all. It's unified field theory, just one force. One Shakti, they call it energy. And with that, manifold things happen. How? It's very, no trick, it's just very simple. But then intellectually these are not things to be taught or learned. It's a kind of realization. This realization doesn't come till we have ego, till we have other many busy things to do. It just doesn't come by the way, you know. Okay, we have to do these duties, they're essential, so these also God realization should be just grace of God, whatever we are. It just doesn't work. Mind has to be applied there. And you apply the mind, the more you apply, the more he demands. It has to be fully. Theistic religions have said mind and might and heart and soul, everything at the lotus feet of the Lord. It's not part view or part time or it's not something. Since we have these all serious and noble, great dignified duties and responsibility, God has to give a grace and just come and appear, baby. It doesn't happen that way. What is simplicity itself? What is simple-hearted child or man or person? What is meant? How does a simple person in the life situation, society, home, and how does he behave or she or child? Let's say child at the moment to understand. A simple-hearted, simple children or small children, how do they do? They just act impulsively in everything, heart, mind, soul, might, everything, isn't it? When they grow, they get tricky. That's different. Yeah. But so long they are children, simple, innocent, how do they act? What's the definition of simplicity? Do not they, though unconsciously, put their heart, soul, mind, might into whatever it is, you know? Whether it's doing number two, or whether it's a toy plane, or crying for mama, or whatever. Don't they put heart and soul into it? Afterwards, when they grow, they are tricky. That's different. So that's the same thing. A simple-hearted person for God would be the same thing. I wouldn't say impulsively, but that was an example only. Wouldn't he then mind, heart and soul and mind, everything put onto him? Shall we simply ask, approaching or trying to cry or realize God, it would be the whole thing, all points of energies into onto it. No. It's not the by the way realization. It's not perform my duties, okay, that you have to do. Then again. But then again also doesn't happen either. No. Then we go to sleep. See, so it's something that is very simple. If we take it simply way, common language, of course, is God number one for you? That's same idea. Is number one for you meaning what? Is it your mind and heart and soul and body, everything unto him? That's simplicity. A complex person will divide, no. This is for you, this is for me, this is for God, this is for this, you know, that's a complex situation. Then why God gave you all these duties or troubles? He didn't give all this. On the contrary, you have done that. How? We said it's ego. The ego has done that. How else could I do? Well, how else you couldn't do if you wanted to? You see, simple-hearted person is quite a different thing. It's not much to know. Now is much to know only because minds are complex. There's much to learn, much to know, much to experience, much to do, and so on. We can explain the whole fabric of mind, but it's all jargon, meaning it's just good for nothing, compared to simplicity. It's just a jargon. It's a mysterious drama, that's all. If you say mind is mysterious, I would agree. Have you seen in the scriptures or holy people or even your own insights
Have you ever seen as if somebody saying or preaching as if God is going to solve the problems of your mind and therefore get you realized or whatever? On the contrary, you see, what's the common language? Transcend your mind. Because it's jargon. If it was a soluble thing, if mind was something to be answered and then solved and, you know what I mean, pacified and then, it doesn't happen. No wisdom ever has been spoken that way. To us, no doubt problems or questions seem serious, but that's our problem. Not from the God point of view. On the contrary, you transcend your mind. Surrender all your mind, might and soul and everything. He didn't say after you solve your question, the problems come to me. Never any scripture says like this. On the contrary. More on the contrary, preached about faith rather than discussion. So you see the point is that if we're deciding the mind will think in its own simple way, no, it won't. Mind is not that instrument. Mind is complex. Good or bad, both. Mind is mysterious. To know a person mentally, mental person, is very difficult. To know a simple person is very simple. It's very visible in small children, not very small. And not very, in the sense of up to a point, they are very simple. And that's why children have been, even Jesus and others, loved as like children. It's an example, as a metaphor only. Children are ignorant, of course, they are unconscious beings as much as we are. But the example is only taken that they will act and do and simply what they are, you know what I mean? Whatever it is. That's simplicity. To them it won't be a mystery, but as the babies grow, you can see babies, they can even remember their delivery time and past birth even. They don't say it because they don't know language. But as they grow, they lose the contact with the reality. Therefore, children, babies look innocent even from the face. As we grow older, we look shabby and pruning. Yeah. We used to grow. So, I don't mean children are conscious beings, but it's an example only of simplicity and innocence. We are generally beset with going about our minds, whether it's duties, responsibility, obligations, or questions and problems, what the mind thinks, you know, instinctively wants, doesn't want, likes. We take those things, have taken very seriously, as if they mean something. To us, it doesn't mean anything. We deal with minds, that's true, as a psychologist and counselor, but or a spiritualist. But that we know inside is just to help you, but it's really nothing. If you go on telling everybody your mind is nothing and whatever you're thinking and doing is just nonsense, nobody's going to like us, except few souls. But that's true. It's just a jargon. I could have said this 10 years back. But mind is rushing out to say something. Everybody's mind? Hear me, you know, God, I tell you. Have you seen the prayers to God? Prescribed apart, even informal prayers. You'll see, you'll be surprised if you notice that. At least 9 out of 10 prayers, you'll see they are busy telling God to listen to them. And now, is that correct? Should we listen to him or he should listen to us? If he would listen to us, he would still have to know much from us. He wouldn't be God today. But this human fallacy is so childish, you see, what can I say? We have nurtured our dignity in society and culture such a way. How can we ever listen to be non-entities as if we are good for nothing? How we don't know much. How man is not cultivated that way, to listen. Even to God we say, please listen to me, what I am demanding or asking you to do.

God are evolving? Supposing, if we were to ask him, first we had to see him in order to ask him. You see, we ask him without knowing where he is. These unconscious fallacies are rampant all through East or West, no question. Even if you were to ask God, first you have to hear him or see him somewhere, no? How can you ask him in a meeting of other bushes? We go on asking him as if we know where he resides. Nobody knows, except those who have seen him. It's okay if you meet him and then ask him a question. God, are you evolving? You know what I'm saying? We are too short for him. We carry these habitual, you might say, unconscious habits of the mind a lot without knowing what we're doing. And therefore Jesus said, no, forgive them, Father. They don't know what they're doing, really. He was polite, but we have very unconscious habits, carrying on very realistically as if those are true. Only because we are nurtured in education, society and home or whatever atmosphere to be something, dignified people. All of a sudden, if somebody tells you you're good for nothing, you know, you're not going to like it. Somebody has called you somewhere, Mr. So and Mrs. So and so, you know, all of a sudden, you know, how can you be before that? So this is the ego-nurturing education, you know. It's different. It has given its dignity to ego, which to me or to us is not right. It's one thing to learn things, it's another thing to nurture ego. That's different. Even self-confidence, you see, I read recently, which is a beautiful definition. Only men of faith can have self-confidence. Beautiful sentence. Normally we were saying self-confidence as against faith. You know, you don't have your self-confidence, you don't have your spine, you know, as if all those who are otherwise have self-confidence having doubtful nature doesn't work. They won't have self-confidence. It's okay to learn many things in the world, but it's another thing. When you come to ego and not ego, quite different spiritual domain. How could we live without ego? Yes, we could. It will be purified, it will be simple. We still could accomplish things easily. We'll have touch with God. If you say gods, what you call angels and fairies and archangels, they evolve. God is supreme being as creator doesn't. That's the perfection of being. Only beyond that is, as I was explaining, the arch or orbit beyond which there's vacuum, you get consciousness, non-dualistic, where forms end, including gods. But that doesn't reject God, you see the point? It doesn't. It rejects a certain form only. But that part even is one thing to talk and understand about these things, but to reach there, boy, how many births you want? Billions? Billions. Even to reach at that stage. Total demand is there of annihilation of ego. That's simple. Then there are no mysteries.

you see. You merge in God. So God is one always. They're the highest being in creation. So let's say if you achieve the status of God, assume that, and there's already one God, not that there's two gods, you merge into that. There's always one. If a drop falling into the water gets merged simply, it doesn't become two drops or three drops. So gods are not so many. Ultimately, it's one. Only it can assume any form, any power, anything it can, he can do. Yes. That's why he's the creator. And then there will be what they call things falling into places and you'll be in the proper slot. Then you'll see how the man is created, or how we are created, what it came all about. But denying God and our creation will be a myth always. They'll never find how were we created unless there is a creator. But you can transcend that also according to Vedanta, non-dualistic approach. But you don't transcend as a rejecting God, but in the same potential, same consciousness you come to. When the non-dualism fights the dualism, they are missing the point again. You are getting into the same truth, same reality. That makes you God? No, that's the wrong language. You achieve or realize rather your own potential, whatever it is. God is one still. This perfection can be reached. We're not trained that way, unfortunately. We're busy, employment, budget, and children, duties, and intricacies of the mind, social behaviors, human interpersonal relationships, and so much we are involved, and what you call other things, like frailties of human nature. Our dealings and so many things, we're so much occupied into that, greeds and foods and things, everything. In so many ways, we are so much involved and lost into trapped in a way that hardly we can keep our head up to see the next realization. We are in that orbit only hovering over life patterns. They gave it the example of spiders. We are ultimately caught up in our own web we interwove. It's true, perfectly. Each being, each family, each nation, whatever, group of people, they're all trapped within the same web they really wove like a spider. Ultimately, you really get caught up into that. And you are then a victim of your own web and creation. That's where you hover around all the time. You're caught into that, what they call self-imposed. Naturally, we don't come out of it. There's no liberation there. There's a bondage. Though we don't see, everybody doesn't see that he's doing, but everybody, invariably, without exception, man or woman or child, they go on weaving their cobweb all the time. Ultimately, they are just caught there, and they have to do the way they have woven. You can't do without it. There's a trap, self-created. All the liberation, emancipation is talked about, nothing else but from your own mind, your own web. Nobody sees this way. If you stand, like they say, it's a spiritual practice actually, stand apart as a witness, watch your life and mind. Then you can have a glance at least, that this is the web you have created, you are caught into that. Under that impulse, we act, thinking something else is making me do, or God wants me to do it, or this is circumstance, or this is that, or somebody else. That's not true. It all I've created my way, and accordingly I am now into that. We're the spiders of our own web. Emancipation is from that web, from your mind. The mind is our prison, therefore they say transcend the mind. If you're trying to solve the mind and then we'll see, I transcend, it never happens. Mind is totally surrendered to the Lord. Mind, might, soul, heart,
Now compared to that, wherever we may be, just see how far we are. So the answer is not how to solve our mind, the answer is how to transcend or give up whole mind and might unto the Lord. That's the transcendence, that's a real realization. Then you come to your true, super, what they call, supreme Godhead. Not as we're talking, but in reality. That will not make you see different than God. This is the point, when that stage comes. You won't see yourself different from your God. Not when we're talking now, but that. You'll see that you and your God are not two things. The theistic religions, what they call theologians, they have trouble in accepting this. And we say, okay, one day you'll evolve too, no problem. There's no use fighting on theology. Just leave them alone to grow.

0: not able to do it, so that he is responsible, you know. The things which you are able to do and you do, and your free choice you are able to put into implementation, certainly he's not responsible, is he? How would you see, or how did you see? No, don't try to be tricky, just be honest. If you be tricky, I have another way of saying. How would you say? Let's see if he controls totally your destiny in spite of your free choice or not. In the sense that whatever you are doing, thinking, feeling, he is responsible for you or for anyone else. How do you see it?
1: To the extent that I feel separate, to the extent that I don't feel.
0: No, I'm not talking about if. You just answer my question. Of course, if you had three eyes, you would see better, but we're talking about two eyes, the ones we have. Come on. Okay, let me put now second question. Since we believe, or at least he or anybody believes, that the Lord runs the show of galaxies and stars, would in simple logic mean to control you and me and your and my destiny would be easiest part of it? And if he has that control, which we all believe he has, why doesn't he do that? To run the show better. Do you have any answer? Then it will arrive at the very bad conclusion that we all are unconscious for eternity. In other words, to make it simple. Then we'll be unconscious puppets rather than conscious beings holding the light within us. If you run the show in spite of you and me and not giving free choice, he being responsible for everything he does and will do, he will certainly do the best, no doubt about that. But then we'll be all unconscious puppets, which is not the truth. Because if light is everywhere within you and me, why should he, you know, keep us always unconscious puppets? This being the case, you have the dilemma, the confusion of sometimes using your free choice and certain things you don't have control over. Things you don't have control over are those which are for majority more beyond you and me as individuals, which is collective. Let's say sunshine. Sun is for not only you and me, but it's for all. Naturally, you don't have control over that. You see my point? But your area, your jurisdiction, where you could do things individually or in your own certain unit of few people together, you have your control over that destiny. And he won't interfere there for the sake of consciousness. He won't try to make you unconscious about your own doing. If you are a wooden puppet, it would be understandable to hold a few hairs in the fingers and do behind the curtain. But that's not the case, because consciousness or light is within everyone. How could he or why should he do that? We wooden dolls, of course, would be fine. But not if we are potentially conscious beings. Let me put a third question then. Remembering the two questions and answers. Third would be, believing Lord of stars and galaxies, and he can do everything, has given us free choice in certain jurisdictions to do certain things, certain ways. What is your and my duty? What is your and my obligation to it? Being partly at least conscious beings. Do you believe you are wooden puppet? Yeah, if you believe that, I'll close the show. Yeah, certainly. I mean, then I would take the doll somewhere in my room and close it. What is your and my obligation within that jurisdiction where we could execute our own free choice? We might say sometimes we successfully do, sometimes we don't. That's a different discussion, which could be the fourth one. Done in the right way, expected way, I don't think we'll ever fail. Within our own jurisdiction even, where we could are able to execute our free choice, we will never have defeat or failures or disappointments if we did the right way. But if we use our free choice in a wrong way, certainly we face the failures and disappointments. But there are certain areas we have no control, that's sure. And those are his jurisdiction. Yogis try to probe into such areas, not necessarily to interfere with God's working, but trying to know God's working or himself. They try to know the higher mysteries beyond the individual, common, average jurisdictions. Therefore, at one point, rarely, certain yogis or a yogi can control the sun too. In some hundreds of years back, this came in disrepute, thinking they are interfering, God's working is blasphemy. Not only so, if the guy worked on Sunday, he was a sinner. Yeah, I went too far. And if a yogi stopped the sun, or just clouded it on a certain area, he was interfering. But nobody asked a question why he's able to do that. More than the average person could. Yet the foolishness starts there. Nobody ever asks the question why in the first place a yogi is able to do what normal person is not supposed to do or is not able to do at all. It's impossible for him. He wouldn't even say, I could do if I were God. He couldn't say that. I mean, it will be more double stupidity. Or, you know, why in the first place a yogi or some person like this is able to do or has done? Nobody asked this question. Everybody condemned it. Nobody ever thought why. That if the consciousness of an average person, if the consciousness of you and me was a limit we were supplied to, then yogi would be somebody to understand. Either of course they call such people devils too. Yeah. But because there is no limit, but because the average person's consciousness is not the end limit of the consciousness, and one could grow probably infinitely and eternally, therefore a yogi would be understandable that he has reached a certain stage where you and I have not. In that area, therefore, what is within the God's hand and not in your and my hands is given unto such yogis or mystics or high souls, because by that time they are so purified, by that time they are so high that God trusts them. It's not that God is tired, he just distributes his departments of running the show elsewhere. These yogis have been very scattered, rare, and in the history, spiritual history, not worth the amount where we could say that they took some portion of burden from God to relieve him. It's not Atlas holding the earth. But that only shows that there's no limit to our consciousness. Very few reach that is because others don't attend. So, therefore the conclusion, that therefore your and my jurisdiction of execution of our own will or responsibility has limits according to what we have reached up to. Not because the rest of the things are not in our hands. It depends how you probe into, how you research. Because if I hold on to my jurisdiction, hold on to my responsibility and ego ability, and hang on to it, in other words, I'm limiting myself up to it. It's pure logic. Therefore, the rest things are mysterious to us. But by the history of mystics and yogis and high souls, they have been able to do, while in these human bodies, something we, you and I, would not even think of attempting. So therefore, when we are divided in consciousness, certainly we would say, some things are in the hands of God, something we could do. That's not the end. If you extend the point, there comes a point when you're thoroughly open unto Him. Thoroughly you become full-fledged yogi. Then you are able to do what God can do, and probably then there are no two personalities. In the olden days, this type of talk was blasphemy. But they didn't know what God is. They worshipped in a sense. Not all of us know either, but few have realized, who have come face to face of the vision. And they have seen how He runs the galaxies and the stars. It's not replacing God, no. It's not competitive with God either. It's something that you grow unto Godhead and find oneness. That, don't forget about it. Many theologians in the West have ended up there. Therefore, we are competing or being dualistic with God, and you know, that's blasphemy and that's irreligious, that atheism. But it doesn't end there. This is oneness after that. And God, therefore, always remains one. When you reach that stage, you and God do not remain as two separate entities. That's the beauty of it. When you drop the water drops into a river or ocean, how many drops compete with each other? How many separate entities are within the river or within the ocean? When you drop your drop into it, what happens? God mingled with God does not become two gods. It just remains one still. If you don't forget this oneness part of, then you will see there's no blasphemy in saying that you could reach, you can reach Godhead. Not only because Godhead is there, but because potentially yourself. There also it is, of course. It doesn't make a sense when, again, out of the ego prejudice trips, some people say, God is within us, why are we seeking there? But God is there too, who says not? You can seek anywhere you like, so long you're honest and sincere. And those who seek within, they are not wrong either. But to say God is within and not without is another blasphemy itself anyway. As much as we might say God is there and God is not in me, that I cannot be God is just there in one part of the universe. But He is everywhere. This brings out the basic first question, when I said, does He really control the details of you and me and details of destiny? Now you could understand. He's so pervading, He's so everywhere, and one with everyone, that He can easily, therefore, take care of details. If we don't see that, that's our problem. That's called unconsciousness. We don't see it. And therefore, free choice has a heyday. Sometimes I tease, but I don't mean to discourage. That's my only amusement left on this earth. Anybody has a question? Yes.
2: I always have trouble with the personification of the concept of God and the use of He and Him. And I wonder if you can say anything that would help me.
0: Let's see. Which way you believe? Let's see. I'll come to your question. Don't worry.
2: But it is all a dance.
0: All what?
2: It is all a dance.
0: Okay.
2: We are all like the particles of our body, and so mm-hmm. we can't separate. We can't say there's a separate consciousness doing things.
0: Yeah.
2: We are part of the making of it.
0: Okay, so in a way you don't believe there's one God as such.
2: I think there's one God.
0: But what then? Okay, since it's upsetting, I have a good chance. Okay. If you are satisfied with your thinking, I would have a problem to explain you. Since you are upset, okay, that's easy. Okay, let's see. Okay, you believe one God as such, no? Whatever the one God as such, okay. We are particles and conceptual beings, you and me as we do. But, okay. How would you then relate? What is the relationship between you and God in a sense? Then how do you relate to it in your own way?
2: I think that since we're all facets and everything is a facet, it's for me to become aware of being the facet that I am now at this moment.
0: Mm-hmm.
2: And I don't understand it all.
0: Yeah. But God has some functions, or are you just sitting there, you mean? Meaning God and you, God and me, and so on, has certain kind of relationship, or is just God is there and you and I are here and that's it? There's no connection.
2: I don't ever know quite how to do it. I think
0: there's nothing wrong there, what you said, what is, and as we are, and so there's nothing wrong there. Question is, even if you believe particles and those things, that's fine. Nothing wrong in those things. What I'm trying to find out for you, how you relate if you do believe in God, whatever that image may be. I'm trying to find out for you how you would relate to that fact. Then probably it will make it easy. If you had said, I don't believe God is one, this God is there, we are just particles and, you know, in personality jumbled up together somehow, and this is what we are, and that's why it is working this way, and that is what it is, then probably it would be a different thing. But since you say you don't disbelieve God, no? Naturally, now, let's see the missing point we have to link somewhere. Between your particles, what you are, and God, what He is. Is there in connection, or are they just two separate, doing nothing with each other?
2: It's not separate at all.
0: Mm-hmm. So, how would you relate, I mean, how would you mean, at least by thinking, what it is between God and you and God and me?
2: I don't know.
0: Mm-hmm.
2: I don't think that I can know.
0: Mm-hmm. Good. Okay. So, I would say the only valid question, as I see it, okay, you might see differently, remains, I have to find out what God is then. There is where you're saying you don't know. Without finding this out, to know, without knowing this, I don't think you'll get other answers. You see my point? Because in between, without finding to know what you say you don't know, maybe other questions, answers, maybe just beating about the bushes. So energy is God, okay? Or God is energy. Fine. And that's flowing in you and me and everywhere. So therefore, there's no one God as such elsewhere.
2: Yeah.
0: Okay, that's the way you believe me? Okay. Even then, it's a little easy. My only then valid question, as I would see it, would be to contact that energy then.
2: Well, I'm trying to.
0: Exactly. That time I would advise you one thing, if you can, close your ears. Okay? Don't feel trouble about it, okay? Fine. Allow them their foolishness. What can you think? Okay. Any other question? Okay, let's now take up further little topic. We have been talking about a little bit about the life, the path, and the evolution. And fourth comes in destiny. Please, when I bring in God, excuse me. I'm not trying to preach about God. If you hear more and more, you'll see many things, okay? Energy, I have never, because you've not heard me much, it's the first time you've come. Energy, I have never rejected or disputed about. And nor I stop there in the sense that there could be a source of the energy too, whatever that be. Some have called it consciousness, and there's no two views about it, even according to scientists. The only thing differs theologically whether we call that God or not, or personal God or not. That remains theological discussion, not only now with the modern man, but since thousands of years according to even Hindu or Oriental or Vedic knowledge, that the personal God and the impersonal something has remained eternal discussion. You see, therefore I didn't go into too many details with you because I have to kind of, I know I would never be able to end it. It just never ends that way. Something else. Okay, so if I do talk about God, for the time being, close your ears. Okay. It reminds me of that famous humorous anecdote which I'm sure you heard 10 times about saying. You know, I won't repeat the whole story, but just give you a gist. In pantheon, gods, also in some religions, Eastern religions, they believe in one God, but at the same time, there are so many aspects of God that they also call them gods and goddesses and pantheons of gods. That to others seem this polytheism as another way of blasphemy and atheism. However, in that kind of story, within one God, let's say there's Shiva and there's Vishnu, these are the aspects, names, according to Oriental or Indian. In that, one was a worshipper of Lord Shiva, for example, some aspect of God. So anybody who would utter the name of another God, like Vishnu, for example, he would hate it, he would run away. Eventually, he had such a problem, he wanted to hear only Lord Shiva's name, you know, whichever name he was worshipping. And he had a problem, others were worshippers of some others. Aspects like Divine Mother or Vishnu or, you know, Krishna or Jehovah or somebody. And now he had a problem. And the more he hated these things, the more he avoided these things, the more he didn't want to listen to these things, and the more people teased him. Certainly, because that's the way human nature works. So. When you would pass by, others would say, Lord Vishnu, hell, victory to Lord. And he had a problem. You know, you understand. Don't take every detail to yourself, though. You'll be in trouble. So he thought of a good idea. He bought few small bells and somehow managed to hang around the ears and tie up on the head. Whenever somebody would say other name than Shiva, he would just shake the head. And the ringing bells would disallow him to listen to those names of God. He did it. But you know what happened? I'm not trying to convert you. Actually, I'm feeling happy that you asked a question, but I didn't go in many details as I probably would have liked to, which I did 10 years back. So it's same question after 10 years. It doesn't matter. And so what, you know, what happened then, if the story is true, but even if it's an anecdote, has a sense in it. His even name became Ghantakaran. You know, Ghantakaran meaning bell ears man. Okay, and now what happened was, but on the other side, he was a real good devotee of Lord Shiva. He had good devotion and faith to his God, you know. He was quite a religious person and not just mechanical Sunday morning church goer, you know. So he was quite serious about it. And he was very devoted and faithful, and he deserved otherwise the vision of his God, and which certainly happened one day. In his deep meditations, deep worships, and so he took year after year to go on to this worship and meditation. He was so sincere, honest about it, went on daily, his life became just Shiva permeated. Naturally, God came to avoid privileges to him, which he deserved, and Lord appeared to him. And he was happy, the devotee was happy. He says, my ages and ages of austerities and penances and meditation is fulfilled. God, thou art merciful and blessed. And Lord Shiva said, no, I don't think the game is over. And then this gentleman, Mr. Ghantakaran, you know, he said, what, Lord, you have appeared and I have did everything what I could do. Not if I didn't do and I said I did what I could do. He did really everything. Many of us would say, I've done everything what I could do, and everybody knows you've not done everything anyway. But this was a genuine case, except the other side, that bell type thing. And with bells he looked funny anyway. And he went in the streets and roads and people teased him all the more. That here comes Mr. Belled Ear person, and so that is the more, and how long he could shake his head to ring the bells all the time. But on the other side, when he went home or wherever his room cabin was, he did what he really did. So Lord Shiva, when he said, the game is not all over, he said, what remains? I mean, he was sad that he felt there's nothing remain. And also proof was that Lord Shiva himself appeared, which is a proof that he deserved it, you know.

being worthy of God realization. And because he says you are his half, you are needed to approve of my validity. And then he went, of course, to that particular part of the heaven. And when he reached there, there was, of course, a guard there, and he said, tell him Ghantagaran has come, and I want to see him. But he was quite a stout, you know. Having come with a great credentials, having seen Lord Shiva, he was kind of, well, what you call that, creased, you put that starch on the shirt collar to become kind of tight little. That kind of stiffness was there. And because he still was half-baked. You know? So, now don't take everything to you. Come on. Okay, just take an idea behind when I end it. Sorry. Okay. So he went, of course, Vishnu called him in, and he had an audience, and Vishnu asked him, what do you want? He said, well, I don't want anything. Lord Shiva sent me, I have come to get your approval and pleasure. I have seen him and he's pleased. Only thing remaining, only thing remaining, your co-site signature on the check, you know. And so the boss has done it. And you just say it's fine and then it's all done. And otherwise I have no need to come here. Vishnu, you know that. All whole life avoided even hearing your name. I even went on to that crazy feat of tying the bells around my ears just to not hear your name. I'm kind of stuck. But here am I because my Lord, my boss has told me to do this thing. Otherwise, really, Vishnu, if you feel, believe me, I have nothing to do with you. And so on and so forth. Vishnu told him, look, now that's not the way to seek approval. You understand? You have to be kind of humble. You have to be positive. You have to be loving. You have to be caring. And you have to be kind of wanting, aspiring to do it, to have it. You want to know totality of God, or the truth, or the reality, or the energy, or whatever. You want to know the totality of whole reality. You want to know the totality, total mystery of the Lord. And if he has told you half is somewhere else, and that's not the way you should seek. Then what should I do? He said, how did you do with the Lord Shiva? Yeah, I could do that there. It was easy. But here I can't. It's a step guard. Well, then Vishnu said, I can't do anything either. You go back to your boss. I can't. He has told me to do it. And I'm doing it. He says, you're not doing it. You're just being proud. You're being arrogant. You're being yourself. You're being your free choice. You're being your ego trips. And you're being your whatnot. Is that the way you sought the other half? But I can't do it. It was natural there. So Mr. Ghantakaran, the very valid conclusion is, when you're ready to do it naturally here, then come please. Now you can go home. I can't go either. I have to do it. Now this got stuck, you know. Frustration came, which is a natural thing. Ghantakaran got frustrated. He wanted the approval he couldn't have on his terms. He couldn't have on the terms he applied to Lord Shiva, to Vishnu. He got stuck, got frustrated. He wanted to have it, but on his terms. And Lord Vishnu couldn't do that on the devotee's terms. Certainly not, because who's better knowing anyway? Frustration lingered on. He kind of flung his limbs around Ghantakaran. You know, legs here, arms there, nothing happening. Shouted, screamed, wept, wailed, accused, got angry, blamed, and so on. He was the definite incarnation of negativity.
And whatever he had, that little bit of joy I have, at least at Lord Shiva's chamber, for the time being at least, was obliterated. And he was as good or as bad as an average man on earth. You know? The story doesn't say in the meantime what Lord Vishnu was doing. But I'm sure he was himself. He wasn't being disturbed as Ghantakarmas. In the meantime, the frustration, the wailing, the weeping and began to tell upon Ghantakarma. His senses began to be numbed. He began to be modified, began to be affected. In his own weeping and wailing, he didn't know unconsciously he was becoming humbler. And he knew there was no choice. He was in the bottleneck. He couldn't go back to Lord Shiva because he would ask the same thing again and send him back. And he couldn't please Lord Vishnu on his own terms either. In this turmoil of tug of war, of frustrations, disappointment, weeping, wailing, blaming, and so on, he got into a numbness, a kind of self-hypnosis, where he got sobered. He said, okay, Lord Vishnu, I know I have to win over my Lord. I know I have to get him in fullness. I have to know the total reality, personal or impersonal or two persons or whatever, those ambiguities. I would pay any price. He got humbled, sobered, devotional. Now how much time it took need not be calculated. The whole process, system was there. And he got to the concentration of accepting the Lord Shiva's commandment in total faith and devotion, meaning it, not just doing unwillingly, not just doing because somebody else said, not because he was playing tricks and games of the mind, not because now he wanted on his own terms, and so on, but he knew he couldn't get out of it unless getting into it. And he couldn't get into it without certain basic genuine requirements. It had to be honest, it had to be sincere, it had to be devotional, it had to be with faith, it had to be under sobriety and concentration, it had to be in genuine search and aspiration. And then when he was in that particular space, he bowed down to Lord Vishnu. And Lord Vishnu was pleased automatically, naturally. And he told him, okay, you get up. And he got up. The very where he was, Lord Vishnu saw Lord Shiva. Right away. He had the vision right of the fullness of things. The whole total reality is not understandable by intellectuality alone, not by conceptions and perceptions. Whatever that personal, impersonal, two persons, trinity, it's not a thing which theologically one can just discuss and know the answer. Certainly, when we search with questions and reasoning and so on, it's a kind of instrument in between. But later on, the full vision of the thing comes in totality of reality, rejected nothing. In that particular, I wouldn't say now space, in that particular realization, the enlightenment, where you are one embodiment of energy and consciousness, then you see quite differently than when we reason out. Then totality is quite different when you see everything personal, impersonal. You can accept anything into it. Perfection deletes nothing. That God, the impersonal, the energy form, or the consciousness, or the light everywhere, the something, is also potentially so capable, omnipotently, of assuming any form also, that you reject nothing. At that end, if you say what it is, makes sense. From that angle, therefore, I wouldn't say angle, but realization, the differentiation of different perceptions and conceptions and angles just is erased.
The perfection therefore has no limits. It cannot be defined in one personal way or two personal way or trinity or impersonal. Whichever you divide it, other half is going to send you the other half. Let's say, it's kind of, I hope we don't go in more discussion, but I'll go on opening this. You'll see the beauty of this topic. This is from allegory of Shiva, Vishnu, half here, half there. Let's say you are worshipping God impersonally. You got enlightened. Let's say you were meditating upon the light. And you got enlightened, see the light everywhere and so on. What is the other half of it? The immanent God. Immanent? What is it? Immanent? Yeah. You see that impersonal something light, that enlightenment, realization will send you back to see it every human being and dog and donkey. That's the other half of the story. Take it reversely. You worship Lord Krishna, Lord Jesus, or somebody like that, you know, those guys. You know? And you saw him, you met him, like he met Lord Shiva. What is the other half of the story? You see your Krishna face to face, or Shiva, or Christ, or whatever. You know, the story doesn't end there. I and my Father in heaven are one. That other half you have to realize too. You know, impersonal again. So you don't divide these two. When you are dividing, it's just rationality. You understand? And you'll get a headache. These are two halves. Therefore, the theological discussions of personal impersonal God will never have adequate reply in any age, unless you take both together. You see? That is totality. Energy, yes. No dispute. But energy again forms. No dispute. Take together. When you realize this oneness, this totality of the truth right away, and no division or delineation in between, that's it. Now, you may put names and terms on it as we may like. That's our own tinsels. You see, those are not important things. Therefore, those who worship personal God and decry the impersonal, or those who worship, or rather not worship, but realize the impersonal and decry the personal thing, they both are grappling into yet half darkness. It's a gray line. If I never actually have been replying this question directly, nowadays this question has not arisen so much, but in my earlier days in America, this was one of the very common questions. And I could never definitely reply directly because I know that's not the answer. It has to be both. So long you are seeing both, in a sense. When you are totally unconscious of the beings, the forms, the, you know, patterns, then of course you are in oneness of the light. But when you again see the patterns, the forms, the things, and then you don't see the light, you are half-baked. You see, this is exactly what I mean. It's something like father is pleased but mother is displeased, you have to please mother too. If mother is pleased and father is displeased, you have to please the father too. To say it in a human relative terms. Though I've never been easy with this kind of example. So when this totality of reality you realize, that's perfection. But you don't divide the form and the formlessness. And not only so, not only two things as form and formless, as if two, but at the very same simultaneous part and particle of the time and space. They're both conjoined in totality, just not two separate halves. That's what I meant by the allegory. When he opened his eyes and lifted up his eyes to see Lord Vishnu, he saw Lord Shiva. There is no division between the form and the formless. We talk in language because language is dualistic. Therefore, we divide two things which are not divisible at all. It's something that you have to see me, this and that, as if, not as if, together in certain simultaneous moment. That's called realization. Realization is not one thing you see now and another thing you think about and see next. It's not perfect realization.
The oneness, therefore, is what?

that's not the totality. That is your half satisfaction. But the process, okay? The path, the way, certainly is through one of the two. Let me give you some consolation. The way of search, the seeking, the path, is one of the two first. Either go with the Godless form or formless. Reality, energy, consciousness. You can select one of the two as your system or process or your path. That's okay. But at the end of the path, you'll see these two mingling together. As a search, yes, you can take one of the two. Meaning, he went to Lord Shiva first. He could have gone both one leg into Lord Shiva, one leg into Lord Vishnu. You can't stand in two boats at the same time. But at the same time, at the other end, when he had vision of Lord Vishnu, he saw again Shiva. At the other end of the path, whichever path you take, whether Shiva or Vishnu, form or formless, the truth lies beyond these discussions. The reality is beyond these concepts. That has to be known, to quote the Vedas, yet meditate and know it. Choosing one of the two for practice sake, that's fine. Let's say you are not conversant. Let's say devotees or some meditate upon me. Let's put that here. But I have jocularly in some earlier years said, but you know, when you really reach me, you'll see I'm not there. You'll be disappointed. What I mean by it, that at that end, the concepts you had caricatured are not the way it really is. Our concepts are our own caricatures only. They're our projections. They're our self-made some things we like to think about. But at the end of all these concepts, when the reality does shine in its own pristine purity and glory, maybe quite different thing. The same thing with Om, for example. The Om we chant, the Om we write, the Om we sing. Is only the very, very, very, very great, great, great, great grandchild of the real Om. In other words, if you were meditating and hymning, or what you say? Hymns? What's the verb of that? Anyway, hymning, make, okay. Om, for example, on and on, in you, by lips as well as inside, silently or so, and by great grace and fortune, if you do arrive at the other end of that Om, throbbing or pulsating by some, you'll see it's different than the Om we chant or sing or say or write. Not that this is wrong. It's a very pale reflection of that reality. But we start with something, okay? So we say Om is right. When you sing Om is right. And when you go on repeating that, whether verbally or mentally, you come to a point that you stop repeating Om, it begins to ring itself. That's called ajapa, japa, or in Christianity we call incessant prayer. It begins to ring itself, and when you begin, and you become a hearer rather than the singer. And when you begin to be a hearer, in spite of you, that Om pulsates not like a word. Some have called it the original word, for example. But reality is not what we conceive. We start with conceptions, though. We may give shape and form to God any way we like. But when we may arrive, he may look different and you might be disappointed that that's not the one you sought. And he might tell you, that's the one you were searching. He said, God, but I didn't see you this way. Yeah, but you didn't see me at all. The ego trip still maintains and as such, the way I saw, God has to be that way. And if he's not that way, he doesn't fit in my kind of form, then he's no God, or, you know, something went wrong on the way I went to a different kind of address. But the fact is, the conceptions and the perceptions do not determine the ultimate reality right away. You see the point? We grow with the conceptions, no doubt. That's our projection, that's our way of search. But that's not the way reality is bound to show. Therefore, the very

valid question, often very reasonably put, that is not therefore God, we are making God according to our own conceptions. I definitely say no. God won't appear to you out of your conceptions. Your conceptions lead to your exhaustion of conceptions, and then you see the reality. Let me repeat it. Your conceptions, perceptions end into their own exhaustion at one point, and the reality shines. But the projection of your perceptions is not God anyway. It's not the reality anyway. But we start with something where we are. You have to start where you are. You have to probably reason it out. You have to probably think about it. You have to probably make a certain imagination of things. But the reality of the God or the energy or whatever you call it is not bound by our own conceptions and perceptions. The very perceptions end at one point. This being the truth, that reality is total. It doesn't reject, delete, delineate, divide any two halves of it. For the sake of practice, we say, worship the Lord with form, or worship something form, not worship, formless something you meditate upon. Both are valid ways, very valid. If I told you, close your ears that time, that I know the other half, they are searching too. You know what I mean? If you put that allegorical story reversely, let's say he was a worshipper of Vishnu, and Vishnu had told him to go to Lord Shiva, whom he never wanted to see because he was ugly. And there would be the same problem. So when those who have realized or enlightened themselves with the light have been asked to see the light everywhere, in every form and pattern too. Those who have realized God with the form have been told that I and my Father in heaven are one. It's just oneness again. It goes beyond. That's the term Vedanta we apply actually. But many times that's not understood either. Enlightenment doesn't take away thirst and drinking water. That's it. But everything becomes light. You reject none. Not only that, you accept everything. No, that's the wrong language. You're just one with everything. That's what is supposed to be spontaneous, creative. Ever new, every moment. That is the definition of perfection. Call it infinite and eternal applies very well here. But when you meditate, when you search, go one of the two ways, always. Don't take two together, you'll be confused. One day God with the form, and then you say God is not there. You will kind of waste eons and reach never. You have to take one thing with faith. In order to practice, in order to search, you have to go the way, the one way. That is therefore I say, practice always one. It's the one way we must stick to, whichever way one has chosen. Stick to that. Don't condemn anything else. So long he was condemning Vishnu, you know, he had a trouble. And when they have trouble, you know, such people, I am happy. Why? You know, then I know now, they are in bottleneck. They can't get out of it either. And when you reach that totality of reality, a God, whatever, truth, you'll see you're perfectly satisfied. And that's why when Mr. Ghandakar lifted up his eyes to see and behold, he saw Lord Shiva, fully satisfied. He knew Lord Shiva was everywhere. He could understand. He saw. That's true. This division of duality of thinking, you can't get over, you're blessed. That's called simplicity. Duality of thinking. Within that, you're trying, I'm counselor. You can't counsel yourself even. When problem comes to you or some kind of trouble, are you able to counsel yourself? Not all times.
I said, that's it. You're not able to do it. But go beyond this duality. If you could transcend, you'll be blessed. Get into concentration and meditation. The one Lord which you have chosen, or the one truth or reality you believe. Remain on that. Without condemning anything else. If you condemn Lord Vishnu, Shiva is not going to be pleased fully. Halfway yes. And halfway satisfaction is no satisfaction. Therefore, one prophet is true, all other gods are untrue, our prophets are untrue. I never buy that. Your own prophet won't be pleased either, fully. Be sure about it. You have to see the totality of the truth. That God loves all. Or, put it in different language, in a formless, impersonal way, that you have to have unconditional love. Irrespective, in spite of whatever differences people have. You have to learn this unconditional love for all. That's impersonal way of putting love. Before that, below that, no full satisfaction. So when you meditate, when you search and seek, be on the path, see that you don't distract yourself. You have chosen ideal, whichever you have chosen. Just beyond that. Theological questions, leave unto theologians. If you want to know the totality, go your way and find it. At the end of the path, you'll see, you'll meet with the other half too, to deal with. Don't think you can be enlightened and avoid the world and forms and patterns. Nor if you had full vision of the form you chose, that you'll be stuck there without getting beyond it. The very form will tell you, you and I are one. Please forget about it. The difference is gone. But that becomes at the end. If you're so blessed even to reach that half, you know. Never say, my prophet, God is true, others are untrue. He may be the same guy.

God is in everyone. So we don't have to surrender, we don't have to be humble. But this does not mean we have to be proud and we have to fight. Sometimes the contrary is not true. Not to be humble doesn't mean to be proud. Not to surrender doesn't mean to fight if you are one with. But if you don't realize you are one with the Lord, God is within you, light is shining in you, then start from ascending, gradation. Humility, surrender unto the Lord, and find oneness. There are perspectives. Take out anything out of context may mean different. Misunderstandings arise. Simply if you take out one sentence, surrender, you know, word, we get kind of jerky. It's not a likable term. But if you take it in a homogeneous continuity and not out of context, its meaning is clear. Then in order to transcend the blocks, avoid the resistances, in order to escape the pitfalls, in order to not get caught up into traps, we need to be humble. I repeat in different semantics. Humility is not slavery. Humility is a virtue which right from thousands of years has been preached through all religions, including the Bible. Only because it's only this virtue, golden virtue of humility. Of course, there are many good virtues, but this is so indispensable that it gives us a kind of inner latent power to transcend the blocks and resistances and avoid pitfalls. The simple reason of being humble, like a grazing grass. Storms come, lightnings come, floods come, grazing grass is more alive and living than the stiff trees. They fall down in the storms, as symbolic of the pride and arrogance. Therefore, humility is indispensable virtue in order to grow or in order to progress. Now, it seems like only in the spiritual field, but really not. Both material also. If you judge people, not judge, I'm sorry to use the word, if you study the people who have been successful into materialistic world to the point that they're genius, to the point that their quality is very trustworthy, you might see that those people have these virtues, whether accidentally or not. If such people do become proud and arrogant, will gradually lose the station of life and the position and the success. It takes time though. More so in the spiritual field, humility is the virtue which receives. It makes us the vessels, the recipients of the light. So when we use the word surrender, don't be horrified. Surrender only means trying to be one with our Lord. Because till we are two and many, we can't be one. So in order to be one, one of the two, what, has to be defeated? No. Has to be humbled? No. Has to accept one's position where we belong to. That's all. The realistic, appropriate approach that where I stand, that I realize where I stand, that's called humility. Your level of consciousness where you stand, and if you realize that, and do not claim or demand and assume something higher or lower than that, you're humble. In order to be humble, we have to be realistic. That's all. Humility eventually leads to reality, called realization. In between, the word surrender is used just to make one. This is the golden road towards the goal. Whichever God we worship is material. To be humble again is to be strong and courageous. The real humility, the real relaxed attitude of your being, the settled consciousness, the settled, the resigned unto, the relaxed consciousness, makes you the strongest, the most bold, the most powerful. I don't mean powerful in the sense of domination. Powerful meaning quite forceful person on earth. It's humility which makes you strong, not the pride. This is very necessary
whether we are Christians, Hindus, or no religious background, whether it's the Gita, or the Bible, or the Dhammapada, or Imitation of Christ, or the Essays on the Meditation, with the Autobiography of a Yogi, or whether it's Joel Goldsmith's Edgar Casey, and many Sufi literature. In all the recognized religions, recognized paths, recognized techniques, humility is the starting point. Then, of course, there are many virtues like patience, truthfulness, and so on and so forth. But humility, why I am paying stress so much, even sometimes more than truth, not literally though, only because one thing, that whatever our garbage be, our insufficiencies, imperfections may be, incapacities, inabilities, whatnot, whatever the darkness may be in our being, if we are humble, we grow and progress right from there. No other virtue opens us up to correct ourselves towards light. Therefore, the humility, even Jesus, others stressed upon so much, because without humility we cannot know, and without knowing we cannot be free, and without being free we cannot be joyful, and without being joyful we cannot be satisfied. Amen. Truth is self-existent, doesn't need proof, needs recognition. And because truth needs recognition, therefore the anticipation that the faith should be there. Faith is anticipated, precedes the recognition of the truth. Truth is infallible, truth is self-existent, therefore doesn't need proof. What it needs really is doubting. Meaning, only thing we can pilfer with the truth, we can play mischief with the truth, is doubting it. There's no other possibility. Why? On this assumption alone, playing mischief with the truth by doubting it, it preserves ego. And so dear to us, that we would not like to listen for its elimination even, what to say, meditating upon egolessness. This being the subconscious trick or games of ego, of self-preservation, that it creates the notorious doubting. Now by this I don't mean doubting me, no. Let me go to hell and I'll be happy, only if nobody else comes there. I love solitude. You know, even if I were in hell, I would not mind that. It's a solitude there. That's the self-preservation game of ego. The so-called even temporary shield is doubting whether it likes it or not. The underneath ego knows the doubt doesn't pay, but even it kind of depends upon that for the time being of its own survival, because there's no other insurance for ego except the doubts. And then, naturally, if there's doubt, there's no faith. And if there's doubt, there's no surrender. And if there's doubt, therefore there's duality. And therefore there's manifoldness. And therefore there's so many. Therefore, multiplicity, which is the negation of reality. God being in all, light being in all, being oneness. Multiplicity would be the creation of the ego trip. Not that because we are so many that is wrong or unreal, but being so many, the truth being the same, light being the same, the secret of existence may be the same, avoiding that, ego persists. And therefore, no wonder that ego is not satisfied. And therefore, because it has no joy all the time, and because it has no freedom all the time, and because it has no truth all the time, and because therefore it has no faith,
and therefore has no humility. In reverse policy. This is called the philosophy in retrospective. Justifies the brain, the intellectual thinking, but ask yourself, are you satisfied? Tripti hi kevalam, Vedic aphorism. Tripti hi kevalam, absolute satisfaction. Ask the soul, are you satisfied? If yes, you're great, great, supreme. If not, search. Truth is simple. It creates its own simple logic. 2 plus 2 is 4. A is equal to B, B is equal to C, therefore A is equal to C. That's all. Whole logic, inductive and deductive, can be reduced to this one formula. A is equal to B, B is equal to C, therefore C is equal to A, or vice versa. All other details of inductive and deductive logics are simply, again, the gymnasium of the brain, as I'm doing actually. I'm sorry for that. What to do? Till we become one, we have to talk to each other. But the criterion, the simple criterion is, not because I'm saying, but your heart will say this. Is my soul satisfied? Am I satisfied with myself? Don't say with my wife or children or husband or home or property or country or the times. Don't ask this question. I humbly request you. Am I satisfied with my husband or wife or my children or with my neighbor or with my property or with my future security or with looming large third world war or fourth world war, that I don't know. And don't say, ask that. I'm giving you a simple formula. Ask yourself, am I satisfied with myself, with my soul, at all times, at all the places, under all the conditions? Too great. If not, search. Why? Satisfaction comes out of joy. Joy comes out of freedom. Freedom comes out of truth. Truth comes out of faith. Faith comes out of humility. You can question if there is any other possibility you find. I'm not touching Christ, Buddha and Krishna or whatever, Muhammad. I always leave them in the conference room under round table conference. They're busy there, making the plans for this earth. But what applies to you and me, these common creatures on this earth? That's what concerns us. Am I satisfied? Tripti hi kevalam. Am I joyful and free at all the time, at all places? Do I, at my beck and call, put the button on to give me the inexhaustible wealth of love? Don't say if others are loving me or not. Am I in love with me? Am I under my very comfortable, easy shelter, wherever I am? This is a restroom or a bedroom or a bathroom or a shopping center or Swami's ashram or is a court or is a hospital or traveling in the air, nowhere, in the forest. Am I at all times, at all places, under all circumstances, feeling free, joyful, satisfied? If not, let us search. Does our so-called dogma save us, whether Hinduism or Christianity or Buddhism or whatever? I don't blame religions. They have done their good job. They will be doing. Okay, fine. Concern is you and me. Am I being excitable too easily? Am I being disturbed on any common minor pretexts? Do I get negative where it should be most positive? Do I not get disturbed over the very puny, very insignificant reasons? Do I have such control over my own kingdom, this body-mind complex, this my small kingdom? Do I have control, being me the lord of my own universe, this small microcosm? Am I the lord of this small kingdom God has given me? Is my disturbance of the mind, the excitement, the irritability, the anger, many such things? Have I enough control over these things when I don't want them, that I can control them or tell them, please go for some kind of outing?
Are those my emotions, my vibrations, my forces, movements within my body-mind complex, the kingdom, the city? Are they within my sufficient control that I could switch them on and off at my own choice? If not, why am I bigger in my own kingdom? Why am I a stranger in my own home? If you ask these sincere questions to you, then you'll see, yes, that's the very reason that's for we are not satisfied. We have lost this heritage, the control, the knowledge of our own body, mind, vital consciousness. In unconsciousness, we cannot hope to be satisfied, loving, peaceful. Why am I, my soul is not feeling free? I wish so. I don't want any other things. Easy to complain. Easy to grieve. Easy to hurl upon somebody else's head, upon wife, upon husband, children, swami. I don't take it, but okay. It's easy to shake off the responsibilities. But in spite of that, do I feel joyful and satisfied? If not, search your hearts. Let's not blame others. That's one good sign of being humble. Contradict me, please, if I'm wrong. You don't have to accept it with blind faith. I want faith, but at the same time, awakened, enlightened faith, not necessarily blind. If you had blind faith, I would tease you. That's my funniness. But your heart will tell you, are you satisfied? Are your soul, is your soul free? If not, why? Search it. What's the reason? Have I sufficient faith in the reality or God or truth? I believe that He is living. Or not living here, okay, there, fine. Whichever. Whether He is in the Salina Star Route or is a Golden Village, or the Silver Hill Village. Wherever He is, or within me, have I full faith, unconditional faith, unswerving faith, unshakable faith in it? If not, what do I expect? Oh, I sometimes faith, but sometimes not. After all, I'm a human being. Yes, with due respect to the human nature, it doesn't give full satisfaction anyway. Do you or do we have the not only enough or sufficient, full faith, without doubts, in the existence of God wherever, here or there? And if not, if there is no full faith, where is the full truth or reality we are seeking? Which claim we can have on that reality? And if the truth is not at command, that is, truth is not within our grasp, what freedom we can expect? But that truth shall free you. Not only because thus spake the Bible, but it has thus spake the Gita also, thus spake your master, thus spake your own heart. Nobody can deny this. Truth shall free you, freedom will give you joy, joy will give you satisfaction, the end. The end meaning you are one with the Lord. Without being one with Him, where is satisfaction? And therefore, very easy to understand logically. Therefore, wherever we are in this universe, let's say on this globe, in any galaxy, let's say this planet, therefore, it's very easy to understand why. Because without being one, we cannot be satisfied. Therefore, we are here in the sense that we are not satisfied because we are trying to find that oneness. We are not one yet. We're trying to be satisfied. We're trying to get love and give love. We are trying to be peaceful. We're trying to be happy. We're trying to know many things. Because the undercurrent is that we want to be one. This oneness we have lost somehow. That's called unconsciousness, the darkness, the ignorance, the self-imposed maya, the illusion. Unless we drive away that self-imposed maya, the self-imposed illusion, the self-imposed multiplicity, and we find oneness, unless we do this, I don't think we can have ever the full joy, freedom, and satisfaction per se. To me, there's no alternative. Not because I'm a Swami. I would love to be not Swami if that serves this purpose of oneness. And be sure, I tell you frankly, it's between you and me, don't tell anyone else.
I found oneness not because I am a Swami. Feel happy. It is your own consciousness that has no name. It's your Christ consciousness. Give it a name if you want to. It's Buddhahood if you want to call it. It's Krishnahood. It's pure consciousness, awareness, call it light, call it God, call it divine. This is the only solution. Try other methods, experiment. With due respect to the intellect and the human freedom of thought, apply it. And see if you get the full satisfaction, freedom, full joy and love anywhere, anytime, wherever you go and wherever you are. This is not a challenge. It has been proven and proven and proven since the historic and prehistoric days, from age to age. The manuscripts in the caves, in the bark of the trees and so on and so forth. Whether it's Chinese literature, Zen Buddhist literature, ancient Indian literature, Greek or Egyptian, it's the same truth. We cannot improve upon this. Our details are different. We wear differently, live differently, eat differently, that's fine. But the genesis of the truth finding do not change. Humanity as humanity is not the last rung of the ladder of creation. It's one fine one though. In this human body alone, the capacity we have, I'm sorry to say that, we have not even explored those capacities. Those who have done, they are yogis, mystics, and realized souls. Enough the capacity with the potential this human complex body has, mind also. We have not explored enough. I may be wrong, but you might go and think it over, that in this human body, if this is the higher evolution than the plants and of course stone, and the birds and the mammals and the animals and the many creatures of the air and sea and the earth. I may be wrong, but at least don't contradict me till you think about and research. That in this one human body, we have all the capacities of all the species before us. Maybe a surprising statement. That we could fly like a bird, we could swim like the fish, we could crawl like insects on the earth, we could smell like any flower on this earth. There have been yogi like Gandhabhava. Just for literary reference only, in autobiography of yogi, there's a Gandhabhava. Wherever he went, the perfumes of flowers emanated from his body and people felt it. Now don't think he was privileged. God just anointed him with that holy water from the Jordan and made him smell wherever he goes. It's a capacity with anyone. That all the birds' capacities, all the worms' capacities, all the fishes, the flower scents, and so on, and the colors, of course, are the possible potentials of any human body. How much we have explored our potential. Not that we have to know all these things. I'm just giving for reference sake. Not that everybody is to try to do everything like other insects and birds and animals have done, but just to see what our capacity is. And beyond that, the light, the truth of existence, which makes you and me exist, and the birds and animals and plants exist. The same light, the same consciousness, the same Atman, Brahman, the same truth, that's within us too. Forgetting this, where are we seeking of freedom, joy, love, and peace? Where else we shall find? Sages tried, mystics tried, prophets gave their messages whenever they came. Only this thing they said, that if you man need joy, peace, love, satisfaction, freedom, retreat your steps, go back home, sweet home, to your own source of creation. Whether you call it light, consciousness, Christ, whatever. There's no other choice. Not a threat, it's not a challenge, it's the fact. Any other things are experimentations in futility, with due respect to human freedom of thought and intellect. Ultimately, this rationality will find the decision
There's an humble surrender unto the Lord, to the source, back like a prodigal son, back to the Father's sweet home, that we shall find the answer of all the problems. This has been tried and tried by prophets and realized souls and mystics. They're to me also. There's no other choice. Any other things are experimentation in between. Let us see if something else works. And also I feel if anything else works, so much the better. But as my study goes, it has not worked so far. Any other thing is what? Experimentation or forgetfulness. We forget the source, the highest supreme something, and then we start experimentation in ignorance or unconsciousness. But most of our actions, most of our thinkings, most of our speech are unconscious behavior patternism. Ask any psychologist, he will tell you. If not all, I sometimes hesitate to say all because the psychologists might get insulted. They give some due respect to the summum bonum supremacy, or rather the independent capacity of the mind or intellect. But to me it's not true. Ultimately all thinkings, all our behavior patterns, prove to be unconscious. If you could ever step into the light, you would see the all mind, the psychological movements, speech, thoughts are born out of unconscious behavior patterns, or call it subconscious. This being the case, probably there could be arguments on these discussions. And due respect to the freedom of thought, I've read it, the questions. Question is, there are certain things in our thinkings or in our findings which cannot be proven by just a speech or thinking. Probably if this could be researched, that all our actions and movements and speech are just unconscious or subconscious or habitual patterns, this only could be known once you step into the light of God. If you could enter the kingdom of God, you would see everything else was dreams and sleep and unconsciousness. But only intellect cannot believe this, cannot prove it. And I'm saying I cannot prove to you unless I do magic. And magic meaning, I don't know. Magic, something you don't know, and I do, that's magic. But at my level or somebody else's level, that's a common sense. What is magic to you or occultism to you is something you cannot do it, or you're not able to do it rather. Potentially you could do it. But in this faithful and sincere research, that if you could enter in the kingdom of God, you could step into the light, we would see the truth that we were dreaming, sleeping. We were unconscious, subconscious, habitual pattern machines. And therefore, no wonder if we didn't have perfect peace and perfect joy, perfect peace and love and all that, and satisfaction. Because of unconsciousness, because of dream state, because we didn't know what we do. Though we may justify by intellect. Okay, logic can do anything. Philosophy can create anything. But let's ask the question, by this kind of thinking, philosophy or logic, my soul is free? Have I the love intact as a heritage with me wherever I go? Whether I hide it or not thoroughly to the bottom of the heart, do I feel that fearless, which is our potential, right? Are we not beset with a number of fears? Even though we use logic and philosophy. The most fearless souls on earth have been those who found the truth, who walked with God, who were enlightened. Most fearless souls. They are free from fear, free from doubt, free from anxieties, free from worries. Not that they necessarily gave up everything, that's not the question. But they set free their consciousness. And their soul was free. That's the only answer I could find or give. But unless our soul is free, everything is a dream. Everything is a dream in the sense of aspiration even, that we may be aspiring, dreaming about something, wishing and desiring it, but never reaching there. It's freedom of consciousness, not freedom of the thought. Because thought is a very limited vibration, very limited potential it has.
the freedom of the consciousness, which actually is a basis for even thoughts. All thoughts are born on the sea, surface sea of the consciousness. Thoughts are waves. Water of the ocean is consciousness. All the waves are dependent upon the whole ocean of consciousness. If it's not the freedom of the waves, which will move and go and up and down and play anyway, but the freedom of the ocean, freedom of the consciousness, which will give you perfect satisfaction, love. That's the only answer, which transcends all psychology, all philosophies, all theologies. This being the case, no wonder that they became mad after God. That they became kind of otherworldly for the people of this worldly. But if this were true, that this worldly is more practical than the otherworldly, I give you one simple corollary. Go and read the history again of the prophets, enlightened beings, mystics, realized souls, and find out any one life sketch who didn't love back this world and work in this world for others, which means they were this worldly. Not a single life sketch of such souls you'll find who were otherworldly and just fill you away. Nothing to do with this world. On the contrary, they came back, loved the humanity, worked compassionately, suffered, and but not. Which means they proved that ultimately they are as practical as we on this earth, if not more than that. They have proved their compassion for the humanity. For the simple reason that this worldly and that worldly again is another jargonic dream of those unconscious beings. The realized souls don't see that worldly and this worldly. They see oneness throughout the universe of one God. They are free souls. They found their oneness. They do not think in these terms of this worldly and that worldly. When an unconsciously and ignorant being thinks this worldly and that is escapist, otherworldly something, creates a problem. If it were not true, they would not come back to this so-called dingy, dizzy, ziggy, fizzy world. They would just let it go, get in enlightenment and just fly. They will come back from the heaven. Jonathan is gone. Fletcher is here. But Jonathan worked here and kind of trained them and, you know, raised the crippled birds. And then left Fletcher tell, there cannot be two gurus at one time. I'm going. You please rule the roost. They are very practical. They know one meaning of oneness. No realized soul, exceptions apart, and exception always always proves the rule, otherwise, therefore we cannot blame it. Exceptions apart, all those who got enlightened, realized souls, prophets, those who found the meaning of the life, they came back to work for others with all compassion, love, patience, unconditional love, save the sinners, forgive everyone. That's not otherworldly. They've solved the problems. Therefore, this even division of this worldly and otherworldly and practical other something is another caricature of the dreaming mind, unconscious mind. Please think over these points. Neither you have to accept nor you have to deny right away. Think it over. Research. And they have given their ample proofs out of their own love, satisfaction, freedom of the soul, boldness, fearlessness, loving all, joyful under all adversities, smiling under all the hostilities. They have given ample proof that they have conquered the life, that they have known the meaning of the life, that they know the secret of the existence of all. And that, I don't think, is just monopoly of those few souls. That's for everyone. Kingdom of God is within everyone. Everybody could be Christ conscious. Everybody could be Buddha conscious. Everybody could be Krishna conscious. Everybody could be enlightened. That's the goal of life. To be enlightened.
to enlighten yourself, to release your consciousness, to free your soul. That's the only worthwhile purpose of life. We have not done it, or we are not intending to do. We are just beating over the bushes. Excuse my frankness. Nobody has said truth is frank, but probably I would say so. If it is not, question me. I'll be happy to discuss. Pattern of life you can choose. If you want to be Artudutu, fine. If you want to be Superman, fine. If you want to be carpenter, fine. If you want to be teacher, musician, dancer, unemployed, it's okay. That's your life pattern, you choose. If you want to be Swami and, you know, dancer, whatever. That's not my conjecture, that's not my preaching, that you have to do this way and that way. That's your choice, free choice. Have your own pattern of life, if it's satisfying to you. But to me, pattern of life is not the source of satisfaction or not satisfaction. It's your own release of the consciousness. Freeing your soul wherever you be, whatever you may be doing. See that your heart is full with love, but that cannot be without freeing your soul. And that cannot be without being truthful. And that cannot be without being faithful. And that cannot be without being humble. And that cannot be without a satsang. I'm sorry. I had to sell my commodities somewhere. Among the faithfuls. Where else will you hear the message of humility? Your schools, colleges, and universities? With due respect to their buildings, unfortunately not. In elections, they'll teach you humility. No. In government administrative buildings, they'll teach you humility. In realtors' offices. I'm not trying to compare. Let's be truthful. That's all. Question me if I'm wrong. Engineers, while they are building the bridges, they'll talk of humility. Motor drivers and mechanics, insurance agents, selling commodities, TV advertisements, even popcorn seller. Who teaches humility? If it is indispensable. I'm not taking to be monopolizing, not me alone. Since ages, prophets and great men have done it and shown us the way. That's the first step towards realization. Shuddhavan labhate jnanam. Those who have faith shall realize. And faith cannot be born out of pride and arrogance. It's born of humility. That makes us bold and fearless. Those who are humble like the grass are flexible like the water, can cut through stones. Proud and arrogant underneath fear, they don't express it. The pride and arrogance is a false shield to cover up the fearfulness, to cover up the timidity. Go in the private parlor and just discuss with those proud and arrogant ones. You can find out their fear coming out, timidity coming out. The truly humble, the bold and courageous, at the same time polite, not the weak. This is just not for saints or sages, it's for ordinary man. The man, let's put the man. And man is potentially so divine that it includes potentially all the capabilities, capacities, and potentially of all the creatures before it. That we are at the same time animals and men and birds and plants and flowers. This is hitherto, but way beyond. We're also angels and divine. This all capacity is one Milman complex. So what is true of one drop of rain is true of all the amount of rain. What is truth in one particle of dust is totally true of the dust everywhere. If you've known yourself, you've known everything. This is not only the highest knowledge, but to me, humbly speaking, the only knowledge. No other knowledge works, really. You tried up to PhD.
What did you get? I don't mean to school, close the schools and colleges. No, no. Let them do it. It's quite entertaining. But if we're seeking the freedom of the soul, the love, the peace, the joy, the freedom, the beauty, the goodness, let's honestly ask ourselves, where shall we get it? I've got only one answer, in freeing our consciousness. Where our consciousness has no blocks and resistances, has no impositions, has no limitations, has no bondages, and therefore we'll have no miseries, we'll have no worries. And therefore consciousness will be freed and will feel the joy and the love of it. Put any brand name on it, it's material. Live the pattern of life you have chosen, fine, that's what you like. Play the drums if you want to, break them if you want to. Pattern of life is not the source of our joy or unhappiness. We falsely attribute that to the pattern of life or to the relations around us. There's negation of the truth. Therefore, no wonder if he said, love thy neighbor as thine own self, because it's not your neighbors or wife or husband or children or commodity or insurance or policies or jobs that make us happy or unhappy, though it seems like that. We assume that. We try to impose upon something else. But because our own consciousness is bound, like in prison, it's a captive beauty. That unless we release this consciousness, nowhere else, no pattern of life, no relationship, no commodity will ever satisfy us as it has not. To the fullest extent, of course. And this all potential is within us. I'm not giving you. I'm as good or as bad as you, because same light is within you, same light is within me. But I've known no other answer. Whether you talk secularly, academically, or philosophically, theologically, spiritually, religiously, whatever term you call it, it's just against semantics. Ultimate simple truth is, unless you find your secret of existence, unless you release your consciousness, unless you find oneness with your Lord, you cannot be satisfied. And that's why we're seeking. Alone satisfaction includes all the freedom, the joy, the love, the peace. If this soul, you want to have satisfaction, you want to be satisfied, that's it. Tattvamasi. That's what I am. I am divine. I am God in the sense, not of ego, of course, in the sense of consciousness, pure consciousness, Christ consciousness. There we are God, of course. There we are supreme. But as this bottled consciousness with the label on it called ego and its scripts, manufactured in the habitual patterns of life and nourished by the subsequent desires and its results and consumed by those sick people who say they are ignorant. It's a bottled beauty, it's a bottled rather consciousness. It's limited consciousness, disadvantages.

Más examen, ¿no? Be anything else, start worrying. And then write a book, How to Start Worrying Influence Friends. Why you'd influence friends? I don't know. You have to love your friends. Why have to influence them? I don't know. I may be wrong, though. I don't know why we have to influence the friends. Why can't we love the friends? Especially when prophets teach us even to love the enemies. Why we have to influence and impress upon the friends just to buy our things? Why we have to win over others? Why this philosophy? I can't understand unless I'm wrong. Why to win over others? Why can't we just love them and find unity? And what if you try to win over me and I try to win over you and you want to win over him or her and she wants to win over him or her and the tussle goes on and this is going on and makes the complex fabrics of all the jargon and just we can't love each other even? Why can't we just love each other and find unity? I'm not even teaching you positive thinking. It's not wrong though. Positive thinking is much, much better than negative thinking, sure. But positive thinking alone doesn't make us love each other, I'm sure about it. It's something else. That's called, if you've heard the term, spirituality. I'm not talking about astrology. Pure spirituality teaches us to love one another. Automatically it ingrains the positive thinking. Loving one another automatically solves the problems. Loving one another automatically takes care of the freedom of all. And loving one another automatically brings the peace among us. Why we have to just analyze our brain and make it a positive thinker? In a sense, not that it's bad in itself, no. Certainly better than negative thinking. Certainly. But there's a way beyond. That's called spirituality or true religion, whatever you call it, immaterial, or new age consciousness. It's not the semantics we should really stick to much. We may accept any terminology which is dear to us, and we should be flexible enough to accommodate the phraseology of others if it says the same thing. I repeat. And we should be gracious enough to accommodate the phraseology of others if that's meaning the same thing. And not fight on semantics and terminology only. Often the ego is beset and tries to find excuses on the difference of semantics and theological conceptions. Often is the game. And we end up quarreling in temples and churches. Only because we give too much stress and too much importance to the differences of semantics and phraseologies in the concepts, though they may be saying the same thing. Why did you call it this way? I call it this way. I say, my God is the only real God. You also say, your God is the only real God. He says, his God is the only real God. Okay, so God is real. No difference. That's a unified thinking. Unity is born out of loving one another. And if you are united, Lord is pleased. And where we quarrel, disharmonize, devils build the mansions. The disharmonized, disunited, not loving space is always haunted by the ghosts and devils. The united and loving spaces are always pervaded by divinities. Think it over. Hell and heaven are no other thing, but where there's disharmony, disunity, competition, jealousy, bickerings, tug of war, pulling the blankets to each one's own, that's hell. Keep them occupied with the flesh of few fishes or the garbage truck. For the rest of the seagulls. And Jonathan sits on the truck hood, witnessing, observing divinely the so-called undivine play.

And where there's harmony, unity, love, open-heartedness, God comes. That's heaven. If heaven is there, must be that. Harmonious, loving, united. And if it hell is somewhere else, that also must be very just disunited, disintegrated, jealous, competitive, pulling the rugs to each other. Devoid of unity, we have no satisfaction. Unity brings satisfaction, this oneness of all. Therefore, love one another, not under the influence of satsang only, but in your day-to-day life. You are tested, we are tested in adverse conditions. Not under the influence of satsang. Nobody will test you here. There's encircling light around us. Nobody's going to test us. We're all PhDs here. As soon as we get into our orbits, in our individual patterns, in our day-to-day life, in favorable or unfavorable conditions, that we are tested. There are we loving one another? Are we united? Do we forgive? Or are we trying to win friends or influence people? Are we trying to surpass others and supersede to gain? If yes, I don't think that's heaven. Are we thriving upon competition or cooperation? If cooperation is wrong, to me it's heavenly though. If cooperation is wrong, then I would say competition should be virtue. And if it is a virtue, long back earth would have forgotten about world wars or any battles. Long back this history would have bygone, the history of the wars and battles, if competition was a virtue. I'm sorry, my grammatical mistake. If competition were a virtue. And then, within an ashram or marketplace or town or city or county office or the fish market, wherever, if there is competition, to me, that's not yet religious, including my own ashrams. By being religious, I mean cooperative, while loving one another. Peaceful, harmonious, heavenly. This term, this all could be compiled into one word called Golden Age. Call it Aquarius Age. Rule of the Christ. No quarrel by the terms. Heaven is where my Father is. As Sita had said, wherever Ram is, Ayodhya is. Wherever Father is, heaven is. Where there's quarrel, disharmony, wars, bickerings, unconsciousness, ignorance, selfishness, fear, doubts, anxieties, worries, meanness, timidities, and so on. Where's heaven? There's no God there. Even if he's there, he's so hiding, poor chappie can't come out. It's all just turmoil. Just hides into the sacks of coals, you know, so that nobody could see him, like those gnomes. And all this, I may humbly request, do not expect all this from others. You have to manifest first yourself, it's within you. If you're not done that from within you, you are unnecessarily blaming others, expecting from others, wasting time and energy. Is it better to hammer one's own head than one expecting from others? Truth and light must come from you first. It's not needful to expect from others. It's not even useful. Do it yourself first. Is your mind unified? Is your integrated being as harmonious within you, your body-mind complex, emotions, are they integrated? Your thoughts and feelings and emotions and vital currents,
and your bodily phenomena, are they unified into integrated being? If not, where thou shalt expect or thou shalt even try to practice? And thou hast been doing all this, and thou hast not got what thou wantest. Now thou triest again, and seest if thou shalt gettest. Search within you first. See your complex, this constitution of the bite, vital currents, emotions, thoughts, and feelings get integrated and unified. This is the exact yogic meaning of concentration. When all your thoughts and feelings and emotions and vibrations and movements are unified into one concentrated, one-pointedness toward certain goal. Bible said in a different way, love thy God with all thy heart, mind, and might. And soul probably said. Meaning all your thoughts and feelings and currents, movements, and emotions, all to get integrated, unified into one-pointedness. It's called concentration, and Gita has called it yoga. That the life, whole life should be yoga. So when you expect from others to get things better or according to what you want, first ask yourself, are you integrated being? Are your emotions within your control? Are your feelings within your control? Are your thoughts within your control? Or are you just habitual machine pattern, just wobbly and feeling fearful, timid, and happy at any time? Given chance, every moment, colorful dance. And one moment timid, one moment just lost coward, one moment just happy, excited, one moment just fallen crest down. With that wobbly machine, how can we expect from others, win over friends and influence people? It's our own kingdom with our own power. If not, let's do that first. Let us know ourselves first. Know thyself first. Have this integrated being into one-pointedness towards the Lord. We have no use to expect from others. This will teach us how to be cooperative, how to be loving, how to be harmonious, how to love the Lord and do His work, and not create these spots everywhere, the competitive chessboards in the name of religion, in the church, in the temples, in the ashrams. The name of religion, the chessboards are existent, therefore Kali Yuga, the Iron Age. In Golden Age, the loving one another, harmony, loving and cooperative. Live and let live. Live for the Lord. Just Golden Age. We're hoping for that, looking forward to it. Not coming from there, but from within you and me. Let's stop expecting from others. Let's perfect ourselves first. Let's be integrated beings in our feelings and emotions and thoughts and actions, speech. That's called yoga. Call it Christ consciousness. Orthodox Christian pride is still with it. Pharisees, I mean. But there's no essential difference. The semantics differences are just, I don't think we should give importance to it. We're too now great, meaning we're too modern to stick to these primitive traditional differences. If we are modern, we should be quite free souls and free thinkers. Call it by any name, no quarrel, but whatever name you give it, do it. Just don't fight on the differences, but whatever you cling on to, just do it. You find that unity, that harmony, that sincerity of purpose, that adherence, dedication, devotion to the thing you have chosen. Do not waste time and energy in bickerings against something else than that. Grow into that, called yogic life, the conscious life. And that will bring and usher in the Golden Age, which everybody seeks anyway, whether we term it or not. That we want peace and joy and love and beauty and wisdom and freedom. It's a dream. Yet.
simple truth is, but ask ourselves, am I wretched or am I blessed? If I'm blessed, well, fine. If I'm wretched, don't find the scapegoats elsewhere. If I'm wretched, let me correct myself and not find the scapegoats outside, including Jesus. And if I feel miserable at times, then let me improve myself rather than blame others. If I'm deficient something in me within to give to others, why do I expect from others to give me either? Am I gracious and generous enough to accommodate the sins or wrongs and faults of others and let go? If not, why do I expect the forgiveness from others? If then the destiny hammers on my head, what else should I expect? Should I not take it as a blessing in disguise? Or do I revolt against even magnanimous, genuine and judicious hammering on our head by the destiny we created? This is called humility. To me, it's a golden virtue. And when we start with this starting point of humility, I don't think things are difficult. We make them difficult because we resist. We make the very ordinary, simple things in sometimes problems, and mostly I say, the problems only because we escape, ignore, try to not own it, try not to take responsibility of our own minor things even. We make them major. And then if no doubt resistance is created, escapism is created, avoiding is created, suppression is created. And therefore, if nonsense is created, no wonder. All these answers will come from within us. Let's ask ourselves, is my soul free or not? Am I blessed yet or am I wretched yet? I don't believe in self-condemnation so much though. I do not believe in over-condemnation of the self, but I do believe in purification. I do believe in legitimate repentance, of course. But we shouldn't go on condemning ourselves, calling we are wretched all the time. No. But if we are wretched, then recognize it. I couldn't be more fair. If my soul is wretched or mine, I must recognize it. That's all. And not over condemn unnecessarily, though. But at the same time, we recognize the reality and repent legitimately, purify ourselves, and grow. We are not eternally sinners. That's sure. Taken for granted. But at the same time, we are not free of the sins in the sense that we commit mistakes, we do commit wrongs, we are imperfect, we are selfish, we do expect from others, we always want an scapegoat outside us to be blamed for our own ills, that we try to shirk our responsibilities and find somebody else. That's a very common epidemic. I don't mean everybody. It's a common epidemic, including in the religious places. I often admire, therefore, Socrates, that he went out into marketplaces and just preached to them. At least he had no nest to create a corruption. Even Jesus did the same, though they say he said, go and build a church. I don't know. I don't know, I'm not authority on this. He told us to build a church. Okay, fine, build a nest, lay the eggs, feed them. But we should not forget the supreme goal. Whether you are the free bird in the sky, or you have built a nest in some tree and laying eggs, supreme truth is one. Is our soul free? Am I feeling blessed? Have I peace, joy, love, freedom all the time, under any conditions? Is my own city and kingdom of this body-mind complex within my own grasp and hand? If not, let us search. And do not find the scapegoats outside. Let us give unto others what we are expecting them to give to us.
Have I fulfilled that mission and destiny towards others? What I am trying to expect from others, they should give me, including my near and dear ones of wives and husbands and children, neighbors and aunties and uncles and cousins and maternal uncles, our countrymen. This is the foremost starting point called humility. This will relax you, it will make you resigned unto the Lord. It will give you peace. All your excitements, disturbances, wavering minds, restlessnesses will be over by this one starting point. Whenever you are disturbed, restless, excited, irritated, you are out of bounds, unbalanced, try to be humble and relax that time. You will get the answer. Or put it another way. Whenever these symptoms are there, excitability, irritability, disturbance, and restlessness, and so on, that actually means at that moment you're not humble. I may be wrong again. That means you're not humble. If you're worrying, anxious, you're timid, coward, you're not humble. If you're mean, nasty, mischievous, at that time you're not humble. If you're resistant, negative, dark figure, you're not humble. Go and again think and meditate upon, contemplate upon these things. I could prove wrong, but I must say what has proved right to me. Humility will give you instant peace and resignation. It will really subside your currents, disturbing currents, to the settlement. Humility begins to do this, and therefore then you grow into faith. And therefore you grow into truth. Therefore you grow into freedom. And therefore you're satisfied. And therefore you're one with the Lord.

touching myself, not only by words, is a realization where everything is subjective. We call objective subjective because of the dualistic pattern of thinking and mental outlook or habit of three dimensions, me and you and he, triangle. This being the case, often because of habit continuity of life after year after year, we get entrenched, we get fixed into this idea, this is me, this is you, this is carpet, this is there, this is here, this is dark, this is bright, this is low, this is high, this is inside, this is outside, this is good, this is bad, this is pain, this is pleasure, this is enemy, this is friend. This duality then continues as a habit, year after year, birth after birth, so much fixed. We can't think otherwise. We're trapped into the time warp, you know, so to say, that three-dimensional or dualistic pattern, complex pattern. Then often we lose this oneness, that it's all within me, all within you, it's all within one. I'd like to explore, unfold this topic through this retreat. If we feel boredom, I'll change the topic. But as far as time goes, we'll see that even time and space are the same thing. I did say it's a sensitive topic. If you intellectualize this out of memory, later on, often you might misinterpret it. This is not a memory topic. Either you catch it, communicate, and you receive it. Afterwards, your analysis and perceptive explanation will misunderstand it. So either you take it or you don't take it. But I'll keep repeating. You have to catch this. In some way you have to receive and be communicated so that in oneness you will see the same thing as I see. This is my point. I cannot explain you how I see it. I can only do that when I can raise up your vibration to that communication and make you as if see it. Otherwise, there's no way. Call it Vedanta if you want, call it anything you want, but there are many names. But these are certain, therefore I said sensitive, is that it's not an explicable thing where you memorize and remember afterwards, you ruminate in your minds and you make it your own. No, it's not. There are topics which can be lower and that, and you can do that analysis in retrospect and try to understand and grasp it, but not this. If we can make the best of these few days, I'll try. That even the word subjective I'm using because of the relativity of objectivity. Where subjectivity and objectivity lose the distinction and becomes only subjective, the word subjective doesn't exist either. Let me try this way. Let's just imagine, if you went high, flying into what we call a sky here, it's not a sky in the sense, but it's not like earth here, sky there, it's everywhere. Around the earth also, it's all a sky. Well, if you go in certain, well, let's say portion of sky, where you don't see any planets, any sun, any star, nothing, no clouds, nothing, what you call blue sky, when you are in the sky, you don't see blue. It's no color. Is orderless, colorless, you know, and so on. Just imagine. And imagination is a way to meditation and realization, actually. But that's different. And in that, where you're seeing nothing else, no star, no planet, no human being, no creature, nothing, no bird, no cloud, no imagination. You're there, all around. There, you lose the distinction of this is sky or something else is something else. That even don't call it a sky, it's just, you can't see or call it anything. In response to, in relation to the planets, to other galaxies, you can call it a sky. But when you're only in the sky, oneness, you don't call it a sky either. If you're catching it, you'll understand by subjective, when you reach subjectiveness as realization,
The word very subjective doesn't apply to it. Oneness also we are saying here as a language. But when you are in that drop, you forget oneness either, you are just that, be. For explanation's sake, we're calling subject and object. That this is my auntie, this is my father, this is my country, this is my religion, this is my book, this is my dress, this is my house, this is my money, this is my friend, or whatever, our enemy. Or this is green, this is blue, this is black, this is Mike, I'm here, you are there, and he's up, birds, and we are down here, and clouds are flying, water is flowing here, and so on and so forth. All these directions come within the objective perception, what you see. And so the sounds through the ears, and so the smells, so the touches, and so the tastes. All these are objective, sensual perceptions. But nobody, exceptions apart like sages or realized souls, nobody sees that these all tastes and sounds and sights, etc., are within me, me, enjoying within me with myself. Or suffering so. We become objective habitually. I raise the question, what's wrong with that either? Is this? This sense of separation, you, me, the object to the subject, here and there, is a fundamental basic cause of pain. All other causes are intermediary pains or what you call instrumental, not the real causes. That thinking of separation, subjective and objective, is a root cause for pain. All other causes, so-called causes of pain, which could be hundreds, are just secondary, instrumental only. Because within me I have divided myself between subjective and my objective world. And this separation now will cause me missing, losing, fear of losing, insecurity, and everything like that, because I've created the fundamental separation from me. Nothing is separate. In that case, you would never miss it. Pain comes because you miss something, you lose something, or fear of losing, or insecurity things. This separation, therefore, is the root cause, a division of the subjectivity and objectivity, the root cause of pain. And no wonder, therefore, which is juxtaposition of the language I'm using, that you run after pleasure all the time. Let's put this way. If you would solve your separation problem within you, you would have no pain, and therefore you won't seek pleasure. What's wrong with seeking pleasure? Because then you are creating pain again. Because pleasure will last for a little bit of time, again pain will follow. Invariably, whether you philosophize it differently or not, it's immaterial. It will be so. Therefore, by God's grace, I'll try to, within these few days, see if we can at least reduce the gap of separation between me and me. Invariably all, except realized soul sages and prophets, are divided beings. In a modern psychological way, we call them double-faced, but that's different. But we don't know that fundamentally we created double-facedness where we started separating from ourselves. Try to see. So one is untrue self, one is true self. You have heard this language. My true self, everybody, most of the spiritual people, my true self is this and my untrue self of mind is this. But never they stop for a second and say, why I am two? What makes me to perpetuate being two, which has now translated and reflected in a modern psychological way as double-facedness? No wonder. Well, where is it to go? It could go. Division of myself within two, whatever, subject and object, would eventually create psychological division too, being double-faced. You couldn't exit one-faced human psychological being. Couldn't. Impossible. And then, no wonder, everybody comes to say the same thing about everybody else. Everybody else is double-facedness. And me not. But me, in other sides, will be double-faced. You see my point?
So it goes tumbling down. Fundamental, therefore, cause of beta, the pain, the pathos, the separation. It translates into physical separation, we miss, we lose, we weep, and so on. But separation is just not physical, it's mental too. Me, you are different, I am somebody else, you are somebody else, color, caste, or whatever, status in the life, standards, classes, and so on. Separation goes on that way, on the organizational level. Go beyond that, then ego separate. Your ego, my ego is everybody's ego. But your ego, my ego, this and that ego separate so many egos. Separation again. The fundamental, therefore, separation, when you start separating yourself, this is me, this is my world, create a problem right there. That's the first sin you committed. If you had ever not lost, or at least gathered it back, that you and your world is the same thing you're talking about. When you're talking about your world, you're talking about you. Try to see this way. And when you're talking about this person like this or that, you're talking about you. It's your reflection. Try to see this subjectively. Not only blaming not others, that's simply morals. Here again, latter day additions. By the time we started, you and your world, you and your mind, you and your ego, you and your so-and-so, you started the first, I have never called it sin, but just to explain it. Fundamentally, that's the time you're creating the pain of missing. Therefore, death is a tragedy, need not be. Death could be as a natural phenomenon as night and day, like a sleep and awakening. When the night comes, day is ended. You don't sit down and mourn about it, do you? When the night comes, unless there's some other tragedy for which you're weeping. But otherwise, when the day ends and night comes, you take it naturally as a fact of the phenomena. Death is that way. But that becomes a tragedy because now you're missing it. You're losing somebody because of your fundamental sin, so-called sin of separation you're feeling. And therefore, don't be mystified about it. Everybody, not now, since ages, all the creatures, let's talk about human beings at the moment, because they are little more than instinctive people. Therefore, no wonder, up till now, since ages, innumerable billions of people have come and gone. You will never find, if you are honest, a single person entity so far in ages who this missing part, like person dying and missing and losing in the pain, has ever cured this thing. They wish it. It will not pain me. Wish nobody dies. Wish nobody falls sick. Wish I don't lose anyone. Wish my enemies die, not friends, and so on. Tell me one example it has happened that way. Since billions of years. It will never happen because it's not the answer. But if you take the death as a natural phenomena, or anything like that, as a day and night, as, you know, afternoon and morning and evening, you don't miss it. But this you cannot do simply intellectually. It has to be more than that. You have to be born into subjectivity again. That's you, everything, your world, your home, you, your friends, your neighborhood, your enemies, whatever. It's you, not only yours. Not you live in this locality, it's you. It's difficult. But somewhere you have to start. Your son, your husband, your wife, your guru, your name it. It's hard to say your carpet, but it's within, that's you. I mean, it's hard to say that, but yes. No concretization ever happens. I repeat again, please.
no concretization ever happened without your consolidating part of your own vibrations. I'll explain it further. Somewhere the idea is born, somewhere the thought has been born, somewhere the desire or wish is born, within one soul or various. They concretize into something. So this carpet in this color, in this thickness, in this fashion could be here without we or some of us or me or you having given that birth to that idea. And that's me. That idea is you. You have concretized it, materialized it, simply the way it happens. With animate objects is one thing, inanimate, no. I would say both, inanimate and animate objects. No idea within living or dead material ever happens without one or more souls, some kind of formulating thought. If this is true, it's subjective. But carpet is there, now you are lost, you have a separation now, this carpet and me. Now it's separation. So now you'll see two or many. And that's a cause, so one day, if God forbid fire takes place in a portion of carpet or somebody burns incense or candle on the carpet, you lose a temper. Because part of you. Why would it affect you otherwise? Carpet is burning, what that to you? But it affects you. Oh, but it's mine. Mine meaning me. It's not there, carpet. It's, carpet is here. Therefore it is, makes you lose temper. You see my point? Okay, other side, you forgive it. Okay, come on, burn, so we'll replace it. That peaceful method of also. But that peace is here with you. If you're a peaceful person, it's you. Carpet is still a piece of you because, I'm talking inanimate objects, but because you're holding it here. Why are you holding it? Is it carpet in your heart? No, of course not. It's an idea, a perception. A conception only. Whole, therefore, phenomena, the world, your world, mine, is a conception. And conception resides in you and me as not only part of you and me, but me and you. When you realize this subjectivity, you'll never grieve. You'll never sad. You'll never feel anything losing or missing. So what? Will you be happy with that kind of automation? No. Other side, we often forget what is the resultant thing. You'll be joyful. Okay, I'll be joyful. No, joy is you. It's not only you will be joyful. Again, that will be subjectivity and objectivity. Are you catching it? And joy is not there. In you, and you are joy. You are love, you are peace, you are that, everything within you. Well, if I didn't want the carpets, candles, X, A, B, C of the world thing, all material, million details, and what would it be then? These things are all subjective, I didn't have what will be. I said, no, you won't miss anything because still you would be joyful, you will be still everything, you will be conscious, you will be subjective. That everything is happening within you. God created out of Himself is subjective. Where does objectivity come in, or where do we lose the track? Simply by perception. Where the real unreality starts. And you start missing, you start losing, you start grieving, or other side, pleasant, enjoying, gratifying, and so on, too. We run after, we are hungry after pleasure and enjoyment or whatever you call it, happiness, only because we lost it, no. Not because we never had it. Because you are seeking this and your world, your life separate than you. Therefore you had to enjoy your life and world with you. And therefore suffering followed because of separation. Now you got lost between the two. In order to avoid suffering, you seek pleasure, or gratification and enjoyment. It's alternating all the time, pleasure and pain, loss and gain, enemy and friendship, up and down, here and there. It's just all the time alternating. You lost the track. That in the first place you got the pain, separation and all that because of separation.
And then the substantiate, now you want happiness and pleasure, enjoyment, gratification, as if that's very much needed as a human element. True, on that level, but not necessarily. It's only seeking because of pain and suffering. Let's assume that you have, imagine again, you have driven away the separation and got subjective realization. You'll have no pain. Therefore, where is the hunger of gratification, enjoyment, or anything like that? You won't miss it, those things either. In the, on the other side, happiness is not replacing any happiness. The pleasure is not replacing the pain. You must have often seen after your pleasure days or time or hour or minutes, often pain follows. Right there. You are together, very hugging, kissing, everything, and the next day again you separate, again you miss it. You can see this alternative within these two themselves. The reason, the answer to the disturbance of mind is not peace. You lost the peace, therefore you have disturbance now. Now you lost disturbance, you want peace again on its own terms, not as it should be. You don't get it. This alternating position goes on eternally. And that's the game of the creation. Go on always hoping and hoping for pleasure and peace. Nothing wrong. It will never be. That's my very blunt reply. So far, billions of years, as far as the history goes of creation we know, and the beings we know, billions, not a single one has achieved through this method. Those who have achieved that peace and harmony, love and joy, just see how, not through these methods, never. Now, where I'm trying to go one step forward, not only telling you virtues, what should be so that we be peace and harmony and love and joy, but no, there's a reply beyond it. That this, your life and you and your world, you and your relations, you and your things, you and your possessions, you and your connections, is all you. Therefore you're enjoying, therefore you're missing. If it was one, together, one, you and your life, you and your world, you and your possession, you will miss nothing, want nothing. So, what's that kind of monotonous life about? No, it will be very joyful. It will be life joyful? No. Just step forward. You will be joy yourself. This is subjective. I wouldn't say try it, because this is not a trying thing. Either you get it or you don't get it, that's all. There are lesser stages, lower stages, where you can practice and gain something, but this is not. Simply not. Either you get it or you don't get it. So how shall we get it? Keep getting, trying to get it, that's it. But if you're trying to achieve it, no. Worse, just to start with this, you and your life, you and your body, you and your connection, relations, you and your things, you and your possessions, you and your time, you and your place, you and your wishes, desires, you and your creations, you and your manifestation, projections, plans, is you. You are extending yourself within yourself. But first, when you extend, you see it's outside you. And that's the first sin you are making. It's not a method, it's a reality. Why? Through this way, you'll never try to, even you'll never be required to plan, project, analyze anything in your world. I'm not touching tonight how your world and life and actions and work, whether business, job, family, etc. will carry on. I'll come to that in a day or two, but how that can be very, very, very well done. More fully, more perfectly than even you would even desire. But that's not tonight's topic.
outside your eyes, outside your ears and nose and tongue and skin is also you. But that's outside me. No, your me doesn't end with your body. You have never seen that. Your me doesn't start with the skin only here. It's much more than that. Up to where? Up to where you are. Infinity? Yes. But what I'm seeing only, this body, my family, my district, that thing, only me, near about. Yes, you're limited yourself, but not really. That's a fact. In perception you are seeing that really you have not diminished yourself either. You can't. Impossible. You are extending to infinity, and now you are finite within, let's say, 10 miles, 2 miles, whatever. You are seeing this way. That's your perception. You are not really limiting yourself to 2 miles or 10 miles. It's infinity. We'll take that slowly, but within a few days. That subjectivity, when you realize you won't miss anything, it's all within you. Leave aside my words, just change the wording. Kingdom of God is within you. What does it mean? Kingdom of God, you think it's a tiny bit little museum or zoo or what? Kingdom of God is within you. What else could not be within you? I'm saying yes, everything is within you. Words? Kingdom of God is just simply parrot's cage or what? And if we believe that, Kingdom of God is within you, which means everything is within you. You forgot. And that's why you have now been observing pain, fear, insecurity, separation, and all that, anxieties, you know, things like that. And therefore now to replace those, you plan, you project, you wish, and take any kind of healing you want. It seems very logical, very nice, progressive, you know, modern person, civilized beings. It's just thumping between the two pairs of opposites all the time. From happiness you seek unhappiness. When you're unhappy you seek happiness. When you're happy, no, you don't seek unhappiness, but you do something that you become unhappy. Here you have something, you lose again, and you want to gain it again. It goes on. All this is struggle of life, they used to say. You remain, so long as ignorance remains, the struggle remains. We can write poetry, struggle is the sign of life. Take the banner, victory, hell, something. Well, that's all right as a revolution, but it doesn't happen anything. What are the results? Which banners and revolutions have brought you back to your happiness? Never. It's just a struggle. So a struggle is a sign of life, so what? It remains. A struggle meaning what? Tension today. What's the great bravery or chauvinism about struggle? Shouldn't we struggle for life? I say yes. If you're on the wrong way, yes. If you're on the right way, you don't struggle. You smoothly travel. Mark my words, please.

that in the life you can write a lot of poetry about the struggle of life and how brave this person is. He faced the life like a very great hero. Now, on one level, yes, we appreciate it. On the other level, sattvically, when we think, see, this person is wrong. He's going the wrong way. Life shouldn't have been that drudgery. Need not be. God created golden and heavenly earth or life. Why should it be that a struggle? Why should we sing the heroism songs about his bravery? Just to, you know, self-praise, I suppose, self-image, how great I am, since I'm struggling and, you know, facing the life. But they're not asking their question backward. Why in the first place I have this difficult life? That I have to now bravely face it and write poetry about it. I'm being a little unkind? No. It's a fact. It's a wisdom. Why can't they stop dead for a moment and ask themselves why in the first place they have this struggling life? Is it right or is it wrong? If this is right life, then what is other life then? Smooth and peaceful and calm and friendly and fulfilling and so on. But just self-image to show how, instead of saying I'm bad and wrong, how great I am, naturally I have to write poetry accordingly. Because I have the language and emotion. That's the point, please. That's why they call sattva guna, sattva quality of the mind, as a godly quality. Because that's direct link with the God and gives you your subjective world, you see it that way. Now, there are many virtues, blame not others and so on, take the responsibility, we have heard this. But that also is because I'm not saying this is me, I'm saying this is mine. I'm still separating, this is mine, and that's ego. Even if you say it's mine, not me, then you're creating objectivity and separation. Naturally you suffer again. My son could do this to me, my daughter could do this to me, my wife or husband could do this to me. It's still my mind, ego is existent. And therefore subjectivity, objectivity, and therefore separation. And this separation will create a struggle, fight and quarrel, love, quarrel, love, quarrel, all the time. Once you merge into me, this is me, not only mine. Because when you say this is mine, something else is not mine. And this separation will create problems always, billions of years may pass away, creation will be like that. But once you say to me, it is oneness with it, your sister, your brother, your daughter, your wife and husband, your friend, whatever, even enemy. When you see me, then you won't miss anything. You won't create any problem, struggle for you. So you take the responsibility, don't blame others, automatically that virtue will follow. Whom are you blaming then? Yourself. If you are putting responsibility, yours on somebody else, not you, so it's objective, responsibility stays with you because within you. You can't shirk it, you can deny it, but you cannot avoid it. You have to see the point. And that's why the problem is eternal. You can deny it, but you cannot avoid it. It's as if, famous proverb as we know, that spitting out to the sun up falls on your own face. It's not psychology, no. I'm talking about spirituality. We are denying something we cannot ever avoid. Therefore the joy keeps missing. Take responsibility, that's on the lower grade, lower stage. Don't blame others, take responsibility. That alone is fine. If you can do that much even, it will be great. But that's not the total answer. Why we should not blame others and take responsibility of our own thoughts and actions and speech? Because it's me. You may be extended, as I said, 10 miles, 12 miles, infinity. It's still you. How can, if it's me, then what about others? I said, that's you too. Jugglery verse? No. Realize and you'll see the truth. How others see that? None of your problem. It's the same problem they have.

truth. You are starting a wrong end where you are many. And then if you are many, you have a lot of problems. And you are trying to solve one by one as the age goes by, we progress. Then we have revolution, French Revolution, German Revolution, English Revolution, this Revolution, that Revolution, commercial, industrial revolution, and so on and so forth. 16th century, 20th century, 2 BC, 4000 BC. Where has it landed today, just now, here in the world as it is? How many problems are solved? Honestly, answer it. Not only here, anywhere. How many problems are solved? None. And if you are pessimist, you will say probably it has increased. Why, sir? Excuse my talking very cheaply, but why? You're not seeing the right way, that's all. They're starting at the wrong end. Our work is important to you. Fine. Not that we can remain without work. Where is the spirit? Doesn't matter if spirit is guillotined, so long my work goes on. You can't accomplish work without having the spirit within it. It will be hollow. Try to love your husband, wife, children, or friends without the spirit and see how many days that love lasts. You know this very well. Why should I remind you? We are happily married. Okay, fine. God may bless you forever. But then how long? Some have 2 years, some have 10 years, some have 1 year, one day. Whole life probably. Next life again. How long? If it is devoid of its spirit, it won't last eternally. Whether it's your work or relationship or whether your possessions and so on. I won't take time and space today, it's a very high subject, while two in one of these days. And you'll see the beauty, difficult on one side when you see how the space and time can be one. Other side, when we'll communicate, you'll see how easiest that is to think about. See if you can get it. Is there no methods? Methods, yes. We'll say chant first, then meditate, you know, concentrate, and those. What else you can do? Do yoga. But that is okay, fine. But that alone will not reach you this. You have to catch it. Communicate. Like a candle burning the candle. If you get it, get it. Otherwise, go on waiting till you get it. You and your life, you and your body, you and your matter, you and your possessions, you and your world is you, not only yours. So long yours is subjective and objective, the ego travels in between. You remain ignorance. I have given you everything I had. I said, that doesn't satisfy me. You have to give yourself to me. You see the difference now? And what I have to do with your beds and sofa sets and your table lamps? And how many I can use anyway? Everything is yours. And what about you? If I don't have you, anything else is trash to me. Unless I was greedy. But then I'll be as good or bad as you are. What's the use? Therefore he said, no. Surrender to God. Surrender what would? Your life, body, mind and soul. He wouldn't be satisfied without any less than that, because that's not again solving the problem. If he accepted your body and mind and not the soul or might, it won't make you subjective at all. But body, mind, soul and might, unto God, then you become one with God. That's where the whole problem is solved. God is not a partner, you just share your kind of income. Oh, if I give you everything, then what about me and my family? That's the whole problem you have. Ignorance in retrospect.

So therefore you are insecure because you have not done that. If you are one with God, His everything, His and you too, then you won't have insecurity. You won't have anxiety. You won't miss and lose anything. You are God. It's not that God gets everything and you get pauper, you know, go to nursing home or God knows what. You are God that time. We don't see that side. We just talk here, we lose this. You don't see what you're getting. But I have doubts. That's your problem, therefore. If you had done this, you wouldn't have doubts either. You're taking it too much for granted in objectivity. That's your problem. That in objective world, you will just go between the two pants and thumping around subjective and objective. You'll never get a solution. You'll never get out of it, in other words. And I remember one so-called very mini scientist we had heard in our native place in the younger days. You know, eastern India, eastern countries fond of the chilies. Of course, here also you know Mexico and all New Mexico chilies. And there were many scientists. Nobody called them scientists. His wife used to pound those chilies with a hand in the hammer and those things. You know, but the similar red chilies, you know, very strong. It would give the sneezing in the nose and tears in the eyes and so on. So her husband, who I'm calling mini-scientist, he thought of an idea. Instead of troubling his wife with this chili smell, he created, which I may be forgetting the details of the machine, very crude machine, cottage industry. He dug the hole in the earth somehow, some feet, and round a spindle in the frame, and some kind of metal, two or three or four, some kind of pans on which if you put a certain weight, it'll go down, the upper one comes, they go down. In between you put some grinding thing in which the chili is put. And he tied up a certain, I don't know how it was, but some animal who couldn't run out. He just wanted to jump over the upper pan, and when he jumped over the, it went down. And then he jumped over, then it went down. But in the meantime, chilies got grounded, you know. All the time this animal was thinking, he's getting out of the pit, getting released. Every time he did one step, he went on grinding all over the red chilies, until he wanted the man, you know. It's kind of crude machine he built. I may not be remembering all the details, but it reminds me always that how we, within happiness and unhappiness spans, the joy and sorrow and mine and not mine, friendship and enmity, hopelessness and hope and so on, we all the time we grind ourselves into this life, hoping for it to come out of the ditch, but always we keep grinding back all the time, grinding. Never come out. Give me one example in billions of years. We have done this method of the world as a salvation method. Give you one example. Among your friends, known history, except the sages and enlightened beings. And that's why we call them enlightened beings. But they knew how to come out of that ditch. I call it ignorance. With this objective method, you can live in the world. You can create. But you can never solve the problem. Therefore my very humble question has been, up till this time, what problems we have solved on this earth? Just tell me. Killing, we have solved? No. It has multiplied by the mass media destructive methods. Anger, we all know is more. Insecurity, much more. Money, more. Insecurity, more. Fear, much more. In spite of weapons and wealth, safety, no. We have 2, 3, 4 locks on every door now, than used to be even one or not. Where anything progressed? We have more matter, that's why the more problems.
Because mind is more materialized in the sense of solidifying into grossness. Therefore, the consciousness has thickened downward. Problems are more dense. And so on. I could multiply these things without challenging anybody. We see those things. We have more pistols and revolvers and guns in many homes and hands than used to be. Still, we are afraid. We call it self-defense. I think it's offensive. These very weapons are offensive. They are not defensive only. And defensive against whom? The offensive ones? That means offensive ones must be so many in order to have so many self-defense people owning it. You see my point? Where do we go wrong? We're thickened in our matter. We're grossified and we've come down and lowered, degraded. So, no wonder. To look better civilized, I'm not saying you, it's me too, everybody else in the world. We have to put on certain cosmetics to look better, that's all. We have to be double-faced in order to seem good, not real good. I'm not talking about East and West here at all, I'm talking about human beings. Where do we go wrong? I say, when you started separating it, dividing, individualistic, that you and me, certain two different, diametrically opposite things. That he's your not only brother, he's you. You forgot that. So then we make rules and laws, they don't work. Everybody takes advantage of rules and laws and lynches everybody else under the law. Money is security, on the contrary. The more money you have, the more insecure, afraid you are. The more where to keep, what to do, how to even safeguard it. And if everything goes wrong, our banks will fail and fall. Where's the security ending? No security. Self-defense has become offensive often. Anger used to be two-pronged tool, has become one-pronged, only hurting one's own self the most. Has more bounties, make us a little bit safe and secure in the sense that I don't worry about, on the contrary. So it made us more selfish. We often lost the friendship and loving sentiments for even our near dear ones. Leave aside the strangers. Then we may preach, love thy neighbor as thy own self, be brother and sister, let us, you and a charter, sign, being brotherly and so on. It doesn't work. Paperwork doesn't work. Never. It won't work. More the paper, the more blasphemy. Things only work which you write in your mind and heart, not on the paper. Be sure about it. Agreements on the paper, don't agree. It's on your heart when it's written that solve the problem. At infinite, these things I can go on saying. What's the solution? Start loving your brother and sister and neighbors as you. Am I saying differently? Love thy neighbor as thine own self. What does it mean? He didn't say just love thy neighbor. He could have started there. He said, as thine own self. Meaning you. Your neighbor is you. Now this doesn't mean, well, I will not use the crude language. Don't misinterpret it. I'll come to distinction and discriminations tomorrow probably. We've forgotten the fundamental, original virtue. And if you start from this end, very easy. If he takes away your coat, give him cloak also. You know, you understand what it means. If everybody starts doing that, we'll be bankrupt. I said, no, try it. It'll be abundance. There'll be no thieves. Is that a world spiritual we're talking about, kingdom of hell? Yes. Which otherwise? On the piece of paper, agreements and rules and laws, how should we behave? And therefore the world will be golden? Never it has happened. The utopian towers, Bezos, long back, they were preached in the Old Testament. What was that?
Tower of Babel or God knows what. You want to reach heaven. And he went only 10 stories, how many stories high he died himself. These are utopian thoughts. Come to fundamental virtue. What you perceive is you. Your creation is you. Your relations is you. Your good and bad comes to you, it's within you. Is it all me? Oh, yes. Because you are avoiding to see this way it has existed. Otherwise, try to love, try to be happy, try to be joyful, try to be this, you know, all the time that only. I'm trying to, but nothing happens. Not appreciably. Not you and me in this tiny life, but even ages have passed. By this time, 20th century civilized people, just 1 year below the 2000 years, would have been already nearly golden, no? If 21st century is going to be golden, supposing all the planets will conjoin each other, and then, you know, we'll have all the kind of Aquarius and everything falling down on us. At least 1 year before, we should have been visible, no? At least at a distance, I should have seen some glimpses, no? And no wonder all the bad Armageddon predictions are not coming true at all. How can they? It's a wishful thinking, then things are not working, let us commit suicide. That's inner psychology. If my things are going wrong in my world, why others should be happy anyway? This is thinking. So let the whole heaven fall on them so that we are relieved. Let California go down, Texas go down, Italy goes down, London goes down, and so on and so forth. We are always wishing something happens, this kind of thing. I say, this is self-suicide. If it happens, fine, but if it doesn't happen, why are you bringing it? Why? If my world is in shambles, why others should be happy? There's a tendency underneath. So now you understand, extending to near about things. Why therefore we are so much jealous of others' happiness, others getting something? If others are happy getting something or some promotion, some kind of gratification, we are jealous, most of us. Otherwise, we wish they would go down too. What I don't have, they shouldn't have. It's very, very pervading, we know that. Where is the progress of the world? I'm pessimist? No, of course not. I'm simply saying this is all you, or me. Start from that end, subjective. We are one. We have heard God is one. We are in God. God is within us. Kingdom of God is within you. If you have seen me, you have seen my Father in heaven. Once you do this, even taking responsibility, not blaming others, as a separate virtue, you won't have to practice. Because that's objective. Otherwise, we have even problem for not blaming others, taking the responsibility, itself a biggest problem today in the world. And we cannot solve this with simple objective morals. You cannot solve. I repeat this sentence 100 times. Objectively, you cannot be moralist. Try it. How many charters have been signed and wars fought on this alone? How shalt thou behave? When it is solved, it won't. Objective morality is no morality. It's just what you call patchwork. Simply. Fundamental, why should we be brothers and sisters to each other? Why? Because same God is within us. Therefore. But why should we be brothers and sisters and not enemies and kill each other and just find, and my rules are right? Well, as an introduction, I suppose, gives a lot to think. And I'm sure that the more you think, the more you'll be confused. We'll have questions and answers if you have, but
this God unfold in this and communicate so that you come to this direct experience, if we can, and see the truth of it. That we don't have to calculate so much.

hard labor for anyone to be conscious and present at the moment where your pleasure and selfishness are concerned. It's easy, it's not magic, no? Nobody has to tell you to be conscious at that time, you will be. But at other times, when that's not the case, so there are too many things to remember, but you know, they revolve around few principles only. The whole volumes of lectures, books and communications hover around few basic principles, maybe 2, 3, 4, 5. Those are to be remembered. All others are commentaries. All other things are explanations to remind you of the basic few principles only. Whether it's awareness, truth, love, freedom, joy, that's all, I suppose. If you want to add God, yes. If not, doesn't matter. He won't mind so long you have those things. So long you have joy, freedom, love, consciousness. Consciousness is synonymous with wisdom. And peace. Those are basic principles. Or basic attributes, whatever you call it. Wealth. All things are explanations, commentaries. So the way you worry makes me laugh. Looks like antipathy, not sympathy. The majority of the worries are in imagination. Okay? Don't expect, anticipate, and worry. Look to the present, be aware, as it is, see that way. Not only the things where you are supposed to be pleasant or your motive is served, but also adverse times when it is not. Otherwise you fall in the trap of misapplication. For example, we should be truthful. Now, where my motive may be served, it's easy for me to say the truth, you know. But where my motive is not served, there I tend to tempted to speak untruth. You see my point? Therefore, it's misapplication of the principle to be applied only where purpose is served. But in all conditions, in adverse conditions especially, so if you can remember basic few principles which really matter, peace, joy, freedom, love, consciousness, or wisdom, the other things will take care of themselves. See where your love is not disturbed, your peace is not disturbed, where your freedom is not curtailed, where you don't lose your consciousness, and so on. Live according to the principles. The other details will take care of themselves. Basically, otherwise we are more concerned about details first and forgetting the principles. This is where whole unconsciousness comes in. As soon as you are unaware of the goal, you are unconscious. Within that unconsciousness, we do many things, of course, but those do not tend to keep continuous flow of love, freedom, joy, peace, and wisdom. It's easy to loiter into different alleys and lanes. It's easy to loiter, but keep the pace in quite one-pointed. That's where the goal is. So you will see, if you take the statistics, majority of our worries are due to imaginations. What if this doesn't happen? What if this happens? What if he doesn't come? What if accident happens? What if I will have no money in the future? And so on. Majority of the worries, if you classify, will be due to our just imaginations. In short, then, I'm not living at the present. And if I'm not living at the present, I'm not living. That's philosophical truth. If at each moment we are not living, we are not living then. Much of the mind drifts to the past and future.
tomorrow, yesterday. There are certain plannings we may have to do, though. That's okay. If you're planning something, okay, you plan it, and then it's done. But this consciousness to live quite at the present. This is in decades back. I used to use this phrase of sacrament of the moment. That's where the life really fulfills. Then you don't worry. You don't. You plan, but you don't worry. You kind of think it over a certain problem, solve it, that's okay. But while you're living in your consciousness, it has to be now. It couldn't be yesterday or tomorrow. Now, if you begin to do this, you'll see it's hard to keep up that consciousness. It's kind of a little difficult in these practices. This is exactly when we come to the daily practices. That by thinking alone, you will not be able to catch that consciousness by practice. To be trying to be awakened inside. Whichever the life pattern may be, engineer, carpenter, home, housewife, artist, or whichever, try to be conscious. All the time it may be difficult in the beginning. It's quite hard. And at least 8 hours or so, 6-8 hours are gone in sleep anyway, so that reduces to 16 hours. Now these 16 hours, it may be hard to achieve all throughout, but to start with, therefore we do practice like meditation and daily some kind of sitting down and doing something in order to open up inside, to awaken ourselves. Awaken to what? That will be the... Now, example would be like from sleep we get up, we awaken and see what? Something daylight, something light, something open, something visible. Same thing in the mind, which is apparatus for unconsciousness, at the same time it thinks. When you try to awaken from the mind, which means the astral plane, the subtle plane, the subconscious, it's foggy, cloudy, many things like that. When we try to, like in waking condition now, try to awaken from that as if this is foggy, this is unconsciousness. There is a world within this. Many have called it fourth dimension, but whatever we call it is a material. It's a phenomena which keeps your then consciousness opened up from the unconsciousness. Then you be present and awaken and present at the moment. It's not a thinking process. If you're thinking I'm living at the present moment and I'm being aware of the present moment, it's not a thinking process. On the contrary, the more when we think about it, we're not being conscious actually. And when you're conscious, you're seeing, you're not thinking. Thinking process is before that. In order to reason out, in order to think, meaning determine, in order to decide, we think. But once you decide, when you determine, once you have made your discretion, then it's a matter of seeing, a matter of being conscious. It's the same thing. From the seeing came seer or a sage, who see. They don't have to think, they clearly see. That's consciousness. That's exactly, as we might humbly put it, is the next evolution, that a man becomes conscious being rather than unconscious, instinctive instrument of doing things according to circumstances. It's one thing to be slave of the circumstances and being led by those conditions to fulfill something. It's another thing to not control but being conscious of the conditions and things and then accordingly see and work it out. They're two different things. Now we are less rational thinking beings. It's an evolution. Animals don't think much. Man does. So we are higher than animals, sure. But then there's a step forward where we remain conscious, awakened human beings, or men, or women. That's the next evolution. That will be living with the present as it is and therefore derive the joy, the peace, the love, the freedom, because then you're not
bound by the conditions, then you don't give your love if this was so, this was so, this was so, and withdraw if the conditions are not according to what you want. Normally our love would gush out the more conditions fulfill our desires, and withdraw or stop or resist if the conditions begin to not favor us much. But that's not a conscious living. In a conscious living, your love still will flow, whether things go according to what you want or not. And things will be, in a way, won't look adverse, won't look inimical or opposite to you actually. In the conscious living, maybe our perspective changes so much. Perspective changes so much that you won't see adverse conditions. It's kind of a very fine point, which leads, I'm jumping to a word, but which leads to perfection, but that's quite far off yet. It's a thing which, with our unconscious pattern, unconscious looking, which we feel I'm seeing, but actually I'm blind to the wisdom of the things. Naturally I'm unconscious. In that you will see adverse conditions or favorable conditions. But there's a step forward. When you won't see adverse conditions, conditions as they are present nicely, and you see them clearly, they're not adverse or favorable either way. Because if you're seeing favorable some conditions, other conditions will be unfavorable. But you won't see from this angle. When you become conscious, open, awakened being, you will see the conditions are as they should be. As they should be, I deserve it. Even I deserve it is a little lower stage, but as they should be, is proper way. And as they should be, and that's the way it has to be, and that's the way I look at them, it's not a question of being adverse or favorable. And that's what brings me to peace. Then you feel in alignment, in tune with the Mother Nature. The whole perspective changes. The person, whether he loved you or not, before that it hurt you. You know, if you wanted and expected things. But in those conscious living, you begin to see clearly that it's not the concern with the other person loving you or not. Whether you are able to love, that's the main point. And that begets anyway. Except, you know, some hard nuts. But love will beget love, sure. Peace will beget peace. There are exceptions to any rule, and those won't bother much. Since out of 10, if 7 could still love you, you are, you know, monarch. So, his whole pattern changes when you become conscious, awakened being. This needs practices. It's not a thinking process. It's not voluminous words, as I'm talking so many words, but just to explain. It's an inner seeing. It's a example only could be how you come out from sleep and rise in the morning and see things. But that's on one scale. That's on one stage. On different, finer stage, on the more subtle stage, even this will seem unconsciousness. That we are under certain coloration, certain fog, certain cloudy sky of our mind. We are certain imposed upon by my own thoughts, my own desires, my own imaginations, expectations, reasoning, and so on. That they all cloud the major consciousness. But we don't see that only because we're not going subtle. We're not going into the finer aspect of our mind, which is subconscious. And from that angle you'll see then this will be all self-imposed. It's a subjective practice. It's seeing one's own self. That how we have imposed upon our own, including the whole personality as such, that each personality could be described or characterized in a certain way. This is all self-imposed or self-created. Even if you put God made it, it's the same thing. That personality has its own color, has its own aura, has its own vibrations, has its own electricity voltage. Each personality has its own likes and dislikes, its own characteristics. And if you see how we made that, gradually as a psychologist or a spiritualist, you'll find that
day by day, as per our works, actions and desires, we have went on making this fabric, this network of our personality. Right or wrong, that's not the question. There are good and bad things both. But all these you'll see the superimposition upon your basic consciousness, on your pure, pure consciousness, what they call purity of heart, that it's just like clouds come, rain or fog, whatever, in the clear blue sky. And then we don't see that clear sky. It's a superimposition. Those clouds, rain and snow and fog and storm, those do not erase or vanish the sky. They're just superimposition. We don't see beyond it. Whole mind is fabric of these things only. Imagination, expectation, likes and dislikes, desires and hoard of things. Only we then see that kind of phenomena. Within that phenomena, we fabricate our personality, right or wrong, and then I am so and so, of such and such nature, of such and such status, such and such caliber, such and such characteristics. Then it is definable. Then this personality, the mind, is definable. And whenever it's definable, it loses the truth and reality. It's a paradox. The space, God, truth, reality, light, consciousness are infinite, unlimited. In that sense, they are indefinable. Whatever is within the limits of definitions has to be a limited thing. Therefore, the personality is definable. Mind is recognizable. Since clouds and rain and snow and fog and all these desires, likes, dislikes can be easily classified and made computerized personality. And you can even predict what this person will do it in what given conditions. You can easily predict this. This made astrology possible, for right or wrong. Since it is limited, it can be defined, it can be known, it can be recognized, it can be affirmed, and therefore it's explainable. But as soon as you go beyond clouds and fogs, thoughts, likes, dislikes, the superimposed thoughts of a mind, you go to the pure consciousness behind it as a blue sky. And it's indefinable, inexplicable, unlimited, infinite. Therefore it is joyful. Therefore it is eternal, peace. Therefore it is loving, blissful, unconditionally. Conditions versus unconditioned. This is exactly the whole living at the moment or living in the past and future while living now. One is, if you are under the spell, the superimposition of these thoughts, imaginations, expectations, desires as a personality, certainly, therefore, you are not living the present. You are all the time using past or future, tomorrow, yesterday, next moment, earlier moments, either regretting or being happy about or expecting. Very seldom at the moment. And therefore, it becomes difficult to concentrate on the very moment because one-pointedness. Normally, we put cart before the horse. Instead of trying to be conscious at the moment, we try to concentrate. Now, actually, when you miss the present moment, your concentration is lost. Now, in order to bring that, we generally try to concentrate upon the moment, and that always flits. It's a fleeting thing. We always again go back to the earlier moments or the coming moments. So instead, if we are trying to be aware of what it is now, not only when my selfish purpose is being served, not to my stupidity, but only really as it should be at all moments, then you will see the concentration follows you. I'll repeat this a little bit. There are two ways of doing things. One is mechanical, one is natural. If you are not doing naturally, you have to mechanically do it. For as a joke goes or humor, that if you don't get tears in your eyes in love of God, you can put red chilies in your eyes and you still weep. And there's mechanical way of weeping, and there's a natural way of weeping. So there's a mechanical way of concentrating at the present moment or put a picture or idol, which is not wrong, but that only we do only because we fail to naturally flow into that moment.
If you are being aware of the moment as it is, whatever it is, then the concentration will follow automatically. Since your interest is in the present moment, it couldn't be otherwise. But if you miss that, then you begin to concentrate. And what? I don't know. That's also past and future, yeah. Then you have to do many other things, of course, in order to bring your one-pointedness. But eventually, this concentration and one-pointedness also leads to the present moment. The question may arise at that one moment when you are blessed, you are conscious, you are kind of, in a way, in a good space, you may get a thought, after all, who am I? Now, you were with you from the time you were born, all the time, but seldom it occurred, who am I? After all, who am I? What's me? This thought, when we read a book or philosophically discuss something, may come up, but in the day-to-day life, hardly it comes up. But at that conscious moment, when you are trying to transcend your mind's clouds, fog, rain, impositions, then you see this question will naturally arise. After all, who am I? Where from I came? How was I created? As if, like a scientist. It's not a thing which mechanically you had to ask yourself, who am I, because somebody gave you in the exercise notebook to go and ask yourself. No, it has to be very natural. Where you are trying to probe into your mental impositions and thoughts and desires and imaginations and whatever, that naturally you see behind this, after all, who am I? What's that blue sky like pure consciousness? Is that me or is this me? Whether this personality is me or with the transcendent of that somewhere in the source, in the pure consciousness is me. It's not a controversy, it's a matter of research and finding through meditation or prayer or whatever. You'll get this answer within you. Which is real me? Which is real you? Is the life you're living, that's the real you? Which seems very practical, very visible, very tangible. It seems very, very understandable. Is that real me or is there something else and this is not real? Did contrast. It's not a matter of philosophical teaching. It's a self-finding. And it's not too much rationality involved either. In other words, it doesn't matter if somebody has thinking weaknesses or thinking strength. Some can be more rational than others. It doesn't need that. Very little minimum thinking is okay even. Since too much thinking is as bad as too much of anything. Too much thinking will certainly reel your brain and will tire it. But some thinking is necessary in order to determine, in order to decide, in order to reason it out and take a discretion. But thinking alone, in the ultimate sense, will not make us conscious of the process. It has to transcend thinking itself, because thinking is a vibratory phenomenon which is very restless anyway, whereas the consciousness is placid, very stable, very smooth and established. In that infinite establishment, if we can call it, you will see that you won't have to worry about anything. Now that's the promise. Since all our worries are based on imaginations and expectations and desires, and when you transcend these clouds, certainly you don't worry. It's not the fighting with the worry, it's not the fighting with the mind either. So long we're fighting with the mind, we're disturbing ourselves. So long you're fighting with any thoughts within you, any vibrations within you, any feelings within you, you are really disturbing yourself. As if this body is an ocean or a river or a pool in which you are thinking, probably rightly even, but if you're fighting with anything, any part of your being, you're disturbing your whole being. It needs a pacification, it needs a relaxation, it needs to tone down things. It needs to, I wouldn't say down to earth, but it needs kind of grounding. It has to be grounded in the sense it has to be realistic. It has to mean the existence, the present moment. When that comes, in that peace, you don't have to fight with any part of your being.
And you'll see any disturbing elements, any disturbing thoughts, any disturbing relationships, you'll see as a part of not your total being at all. It's something you're imposing on you from outside. It's a matter of finding when you go in deeper meditation that you're really bringing in those disturbing elements in you as superimposed, as part of your personality, but not the part of your being. Being is that conscious presence. Now, that's so many words, of course. Hardly very little thing, actually, to be remembered. That is the life of the days as we live, as a conscious being or unconscious. Am I led by my instincts as my raw material of personality? Am I being superimposed by me? Or is it really the way I'm seeing totally? Am I seeing clearly through every event, every relationship, every episode, every phenomena? Or am I blindly reacting to that phenomena as it looks to me? It's a very fine demarcation between the two. Under the spell of unconsciousness, I may see it, that's the way I'm seeing, which depth it has. There are three kinds of cameras, fortunately. One is the ordinary camera, which takes a gross photograph, colored or black and white. The outer shape, the outer form of anything, a tree or a man or a building, whatever, landscape. There's then X-ray, goes deeper and takes the photos somewhat within. I don't know if the third camera has been introduced yet, but could be which will go deeper than X-rays even, to the probably true core of the being. I don't know if camera can do that, but assuming that that's the third step. Likewise, the man's or woman's depth of seeing, that's what matters. How far each one's gaze goes inside or outside, how much deep inside. The deeper your gaze or concentration goes, the deeper you see the things. So in that phenomena reaction, we only react to the phenomena up to the point we see it. This is where everybody differs. That's why the same phenomena, two people or ten cannot see the same way. Exactly, there is a difference of opinion now. And these different opinions are just different degrees of concentration are going deep and seeing things. But if we stress upon those opinions, as my opinion and your opinion, and there are so many different opinions about things, we are bound to fight. Whereas probably the fact is that each one is just seeing the phenomena up to the point one can concentrate or go deep. The deeper you go, you find the unity. More the surface superfluity you come out, you'll differ more and more. Deeper is a unity, unity of diversity, unity of the phenomena, and which has been called a spirit. There's a source there. So each phenomena we react differently simply because looking at the thing is not only different, but we go deeper in different degrees. Therefore we see it differently. That's exactly what we have. Then we react to the same phenomena differently. Somebody can react to the phenomena, particular one, in a piece and just go away. Everything's okay. And the one could react and be rebellious and fight for or against it. And the one could discuss about them heartily or cruelly and form opinions. And each one will react differently to the same phenomena. This is all because we are still fighting in clouds. The density or the lightness of the clouds we are seeing. But as soon as you transcend these clouds, the raindrops, the fog or the storm, and you come to the same unity, the blue sky. Whether the clouds were dark or white or light or thick. This whole cloud things, if we can call it clouds, creates the sense of personality, which is again its own joys and sorrows and confusions and paradoxes and expectations and likes and dislikes, imaginations and so on. This is where we are also different. Not only is different, no two people are the same on earth or anywhere. But beyond this paradox, relative,
become the same blue sky, same space, same pure consciousness, where there's unity. There we are one. There we belong to God. There we are in joy and we are free. There we have peace. And whether you name it science or spirituality, makes no difference for me. So again, that's another kind of fight, you know. Mind wants to assert. Mind wishes to have its own way. Mind wants to think what it thinks is the best, or at least that's what it wants. And naturally, when everybody we multiply and thinks the same way, we're bound to clash. You see, if you have a right to have things as you want, and I have right the way things I want, and so and so and so and so and so and so, 100 people want their own way, the way each one wants, and if they not happen to be the same thing, then we are bound to clash. Unless there's only one consolation. Okay, if each one wants what he wants, if it doesn't encroach upon somebody else's jurisdiction or freedom, then it's fine. But what if it hurts somebody else? What if it interferes with the jurisdiction of somebody else? Then, whether it's husband and wife even, whichever relationship, then how will you solve it? To come back down to earth, this relative plane. It's not that everybody can float right away into pure consciousness or blue sky, I understand. Everybody doesn't have a spaceship. But even through the down-to-earth things, how will you solve this? Since they're bound to be to everybody different from anybody else. It's bound to, in this level of seeing an unconscious plan. Then, and everybody wants what one wants. Okay, Swamiji, everybody has a freedom to try for things one wants. I said, fine, no problem. Okay, so long doesn't hurt or interfere with anybody else's jurisdiction, may it be your own son and daughter, husband, wife, or neighbor, or anybody. Can you really, therefore, can we, is it possible that we can have things as we want without really hurting anybody else or interfering with anybody's jurisdiction? I may be wrong, but my reply is no. Since we basically are together in one consciousness. Basically because we all belong to one God. Basically because there's the same reality throughout. Basically because we have the same pervading energy, pervading consciousness, since the truth is the same. How can we really, everybody wants one as one wants, without hurting anybody, whether physically or even psychologically? Many times we see the physical gross hurt, but not a psychological damage. If that's true, if I'm right, then the conclusion can be, therefore, nobody should want anything what one likes. And that's hard to accept. I understand that. Is there any answer to this? You can think it over. I'll give you the answer. Answer is yes. Just do what should be done, not as you want. What must be done, what should be done, not what I'm supposed to do. No, no. Supposition is very blind. You understand the word. When you suppose, you don't know, therefore. Otherwise, why would you suppose? So I'm doing what I'm supposed to do itself shows ignorance, inherently, that I suppose this is what I should do, but I'm not sure, in parenthesis. But what I should do can serve the purpose for all. This actually brought in the discovery of religion. True religion, I don't mean dogmatic or superstitious or any tribe or cult type of religion. I'm not mentioning those. Simply the religion in its purest form was originally discovered as a man should do the laws. Not again mechanical, but as we should live and do. So when I do that, when I perform my religion, I don't mean necessarily Hinduism, Christianity, these words, but the religion of a man as an eternal way, whatever that terminology you may apply, though, semantics are always different. In that you will see it will never interfere, it will never encroach upon anybody else's jurisdiction, because that's what it should be and it is for good of all. This purely comes to that conclusion.
not what religion teaches, but the religion of as a way of life, where I am supposed in this particular situation, I should do this way. This is what is expected of

In my humble way, good for me or good for you has to be good for all. It couldn't be otherwise. If anything which is good for me and bad for somebody else, I don't think it'll be good for me eventually either. You can go and think about these matters. It's not that you have to get a ready answer about it. The real good for me, real, in quotes, real good for me cannot be bad for anyone else. It's universal. But selfish good, I may put good here, selfish good, which I may think is good for me, what could be bad for others? There must be selfishness implied. Whereas not selfishness, but it's good for me, real good, cannot be bad for anyone. It's a universal good, this, because we are so connected and pervaded in one unity throughout the spirit or the consciousness. There couldn't be otherwise. This is a kind of tricky business, which if we catch it, you'll see the point, that it raises the consciousness. All of a sudden, it opens it up. In the unconscious level, in the clouds, there are many, many clouds, hundreds and millions of various shapes and density, white and dark and so on, different shades. In that we do differ, no doubt about it. But in the basic principle of water throughout the clouds, it will be the same, H2O. And good for any, therefore, in the real sense, has to be good for all. If it were not true, love thy neighbor as thine own self would be imagination, simply never to be realized. It would be impossible to achieve that. Love thy neighbor as thyself. Not only love thy neighbor, but as thyself. You know, it's very too much demanding on that. It's one thing to say love your neighbor. That's okay if he happens to be a good person. But if he's a bad person, or you think he's bad, or you're jealous of, or that person's jealous of you, are there certain self-interest differing there, you can't even love the neighbor. You will actually inside pray to Lord that when he's going to leave this apartment, you know, and it's a repulsion which then comes in. And then he goes further to say, as thyself, now that's too much. Jesus didn't think realistically at all, I think. But that's possible. Love thy neighbor even as thyself is very possible. If you come to this basic unity, basic goodness of all, basic totality of the consciousness, there you have no problem in doing that. It won't be difficult at all. And it should not also be stretched, tricky, that love thy neighbor as thine own self, and those who are not your neighbors, you might hate them. We should not too much limit there. It means only the whosoever. Not only your neighbor, but whosoever. It is a kind of universal application. Sometimes we say, okay, be brother to your brother, you know. Because many brothers are not even brothers. That's the problem. Many sisters are not sisters. Many friends are not friends. We have to be brother to a brother in the sense that really mean it. Not by name, but by actions and feelings. This, when it comes to attachment, it's easy to do that. He's my son, he's my daughter. But where the attachment or blood relationship is not involved, it's hard to apply the same principles we would apply for children, our husband or wife. It's easy to forgive our own children. It's easy, because since we're attached, sometimes we may slap or we may even argue, we may even kind of discuss. Eventually we end up into messing it up, meaning it's all right, meaning, you know, they forget about it. That's okay, that's nice to do. But normally you'll see when the blood relationship is not involved, it's hard to do the same way. You'll hardly forget 10 times what you could do to your own related person.

are something which you could have forgiven your relative. An objection can come up that to our own relations, our children, or other people in my home, at least I could have a liberty to rebuke or liberty to pat or liberty to kind of tell him that you're not doing okay. Can I do that with a neighbor? Yes, in certain terms we can, not right away, but you'll get used to it. But in certain terms, because if he has damaged something on your dress or anything else like that, or his dog came and broke your fence or something, or came and spoiled something, or something, many things happen, yes, you can tell him it's not right, and the neighbor, if he's a sensible person, should feel that he did wrong, or his dog has done wrong, or something happened which shouldn't have happened. Okay, now since it has happened, how would you have handled it if your wife had done it, or your child, or your husband, or your uncle, or your boyfriend? Can we apply the same principles to the neighbor? Yes, if we stretch a point, yes. But since our mind is bent upon blood relation and no blood relationship, and blood is thicker than water, and naturally, as soon as that blood relation is demarcated, the rest we do not apply the principles. We're not able to do that. It's only difficult because we come back to this unconsciousness, to the clouded mind, to the expectations, to the mind and not mind, and within that division, we fail to be conscious. And then we act as a different personality. Whereas if my blood-related person did, it doesn't seem to me to be a sin. But when somebody else does it, he may appear to me as a sinner. This division, therefore, is one is harsh treatment, one is the soft one. That due to the blood relation, due to the attachment, due to the relationship, certain things soften, which is okay, nothing wrong with that. But as soon as the relationship is not there, blood relationship is not there, or certain enmity has ensued, then we will see that same softness just evaporates. Harshness comes in. And my purpose is not being served. The things as I want, they are not becoming that way. If my selfishness is not being entertained, my whole personality changes. I begin to then react to the phenomenon behavior quite as a different person otherwise than if I were a little bit more selfless, or I was more loving, or I was more giving, then I would react differently. This is where the problem comes in, within an orbit of unconsciousness as a personality structure, as a social structure. Within that orbit, it is very hard, mostly, to be so equanimous, to achieve this unity of purpose, to live religiously. I'm using the word religion in a very, very liberal way, not with any label on it. And the religion of a man, as if man came on earth yesterday, God just threw him here, and there were no labels involved. But there was a relationship between man and God, and what would be the man's duty or responsibilities, which constitutes the basic religion. I'm not naming it either, only because by naming it, you have to have, again, division. And that's what, if we like, that's our problem. But I don't like that. There's a basic religion of man. Life is a gift. God has given. I'm not thankful to him for that, you might. I'm not thankful to him for giving me life because it's all his. My life is his, so why should I thank him about what? That's his life, he uses any way he likes, and that's fine with me. Why should I be thankful to him? That's my way. Why should I be thankful to him for giving me life as if I'm separate than him? You see, you only thank objectively. It's okay if somebody gives you a glass of water or something, you thank him. That's okay in a certain normal courtesy. But I don't feel that with God, as if I'm a separate entity, Mr. So-and-so. Now he has given me life, and thank you very much, God, for supplying this life to me. To me, it's in the height of ignorance, in the sense that as if I could live without God. Probably I'm going too far, but it doesn't matter.
Sometimes you have to stretch the consciousness too. So long, this next stage of evolution, as I feel, is a conscious living. Some have termed it New Age consciousness. It's not the term we had fight for. Whether it's New Age consciousness or consciousness, pure purity of heart, and blue sky-like open infinite eternal space, whatever. This, I feel, is our goal. And who knows, that may be the real me. That may be the real I, the real self. And that may be the infinite something, under which these are hovering clouds of thoughts, imaginations, desires, likes and dislikes, as a personality formation, which has both good and bad, as the relative opposites, and that clashes not within our own self alone, but with others too. Friends are friends as opposed to enemies. If the enemy comes, friends join together. But within the friend circle in the living room, when they discuss, they oppose each other, don't they? And when the person, single person, sits in meditation or dreams, he clashes within himself too. He has so many confusions, so many tensions, so many thought provocations and oppositions. In other words, we really are a split personality, no doubt about it. Whether we reason it out or not, the very need that we reason it out is because we're not sure. If we were sure what it is, what I am, what is my reality, what's the spirit, if I were concerned about that basic unit, then probably my tensions, my disagreements, my clashes, confusions would be over. It's perfectly scientific, except there are no instruments to induce that. It is to be done in the self, by the self. For the self, of the self, by the self. It's perfectly autocratic. Not over others, but within one's own self. It's a basic laboratory, I would say so. It's a basic laboratory within everybody. Mind or body, or emotions, or thoughts of the hearts and our vital sheath. They're all components of the same laboratory. It's with everybody to experiment. It doesn't have to be proved into a laboratory outside you. It doesn't have to be. It's subjective scientific research. Some say this is therefore not scientific, since it cannot be proved into the outer laboratory. I see quite the reverse. I may be wrong. Since everybody has a laboratory with him, why he has to prove outside? Why it has to be objectively proved? Subjectively you can prove. The more you grow in consciousness, this is again approval or the proof, that one who grows in consciousness, grows in, not only attends a church or temple or ashram, no. One who really awakens into consciousness, he should have, or she, should have more peace, more joy, more love for others, more feeling free, more relaxed, more light, and more knowing. These are the proofs. So therefore, we don't say this person has been going to church or ashram or somewhere for 30 years and look how he is still. Yeah, since he has not awakened, that's his problem. It's not only attending the ashram or church or temple that makes you awakened. It has to be within you. If you awaken within you, if your consciousness opens up, you live at the present moment as a living being, existent, then certainly you'll be day by day more peaceful, more loving, more joyful, more free, more giving, automatically. You won't have to try and practice to be good. Goodness will be a byproduct. It'll just come out. You won't hurt anyone, automatically. You'll see what the other person wants. Can you supply that? If yes, yes. If not, no, no. You're not bound to supply. But at least you can do that, you don't hurt anyone. You may not give everybody what one wants. You're not bound to, you're not responsible for everybody. But at least you are responsible for your own good. But not at the cost of others, because I believe nobody can be really good if it is hurting somebody else in the sense. Goodness must radiate. I feel like a sun. Sun cannot shine just within itself. It gives light outside too.
Fire cannot burn just within itself, it has to heat others. When you're really good, your goodness will radiate. It couldn't be otherwise, you wouldn't hurt. If no, then somebody doesn't like your goodness, that's his problem. You know what I mean? Since you are good, I cannot be so jealous of you. Now that's different. Your goodness is not hurting me there. I'm hurting myself. That is distinguished. Somebody say, well, he's good, but you know, I'm feeling jealous of him. I said, that's your problem. His goodness is not hurting you. You see, there's a kind of little distinction you have to make here, that everything could be misused, misapplied, including truth. I've seen people using the truth and say, I'm being truthful, and that time he's hurting the most, actually. And other times when his selfish purpose is not being served, he can easily be untruthful. And that time if somebody reminds him, be truthful, yeah, not at all times, it's not possible. You see, every principle can be misused and misapplied. The real application is when in any conditions, any adverse conditions, any trying and testing periods, you still hold on to the principle. That's called, in normal language, sacrifice. When you go deeper into these things, you'll be automatically giving, loving, peaceful, automatically. If you open up your consciousness. Otherwise, there are virtues to be practiced, like purify thy heart, don't hurt anyone, be truthful, and don't steal, don't kill anyone, don't be angry, don't be jealous, and what else? Don't hate anyone unnecessarily. If he takes away your coat, give him a cloak also, and so on. And those virtues are so many, and then there are sub-virtues, then sub-sub-virtues, and then there are so much kind of laws and bylaws and sections that you don't know where to begin or where to end. It's too much for a human life to achieve that. But when come to simplicity, it's very little thing to do. When come to the simple terms, simplicity of looking at things, very easy. That I cannot want as I want, and also make myself happy as well as others, it's contradiction. I must do what should be done. That thus dictates the religion. My way of looking at things is very limited, unconscious. I may not call myself sinner. I don't like that. You people don't like that either. You're tired since 2,000 years to hear that word. I'm sure about that. Yeah, it's kind of obsolete word now. Everybody's sinner, fine, okay. Recognize, don't repeat it. Okay, now let's go farther than that. It's simply my unconsciousness, my ignorance of looking at things in a limited way makes me look at the truth very partially. Therefore, I'm bound to make mistakes. And everybody has the same problem. Since everybody has the same problem, what should I do? I should awaken. I should be conscious. I should get up. That's my duty to start with. Because who else I would start with except myself? Upon whom else I have so much right to claim that we should awaken but on myself. That's the nearest and only property I have. I do not possess anyone else. Since I do not possess anyone else, what right I have or anybody else to start with? Honey, if you start, I'm going to be encouraged. I'll do the next. It's well said, but it doesn't work out. That doesn't work really. Nobody can take bath on your behalf. Nobody can eat on your behalf. Nobody can sleep on your behalf. How can anybody else be good on your behalf first? You have to start with you. Everybody has to start one's own self. This is the best place to do. That's the only property God has given us. Your own body, mind and soul. If you start with that, you will see nobody else's anything will hurt you. Promise. You'll be like a mountain, unshakable. When you deal with yourself, you're trying to know thyself. And there you're unshakable since you're not blaming anyone else. You're responsible for you.
You're first trying to set your own house properly. What anybody else is bound to be different anyway. And since everybody else is going to be different, why should I expect others to be as I want them to be? Including my beloved and nearest ones, anybody's. How can I claim over my own wife or husband or child or neighbor, anybody, countryman, to be like as I want them to be? Since everybody has to be different. So far the personalities are concerned, no two people are alike. It's a well-known truth. The only property I have in hand to make and remake, mend or not, is me. It's my own body. It's my own emotions and heart and mind. That's where I could start, really. It's coming back to one's own self, as if that's what comes back to roost or something. Yeah. That's exactly the meaning of know thyself first. And then you will know everything else. There, you have to awaken within you. Honey, you are sleeping, I should awake only. Better you do first. Let's both together sit in Hatha Yoga. Or, you know, meditate. You may sit together to meditate, but you meditate separately inside your minds. You'll see that. There will be not, thoughts are not alike either. Within one own personality, even thoughts are not the same at each time. Meditate in the morning, you'll get one kind of thoughts. Meditate in the evening, again you are a different person, either more peaceful or more disturbed. And again, start tomorrow early morning. If you're fortunate, it might be better. Otherwise, kind of pouring out all junk. And, you know, it's kind of, this change is so constant, incessant change, that we cannot rely upon ourselves all the time, even. It's a crisis of self-confidence, actually. Confidence word I'm using is to make you understand, we use the word faith. It's a crisis of faith. Because self-confidence is more of an ego application, though. Faith is more deep coming from the soul. If I use the word faith, or many people use that, self-confidence applies to ego mostly. So self-confidence many people apply as an ego trips, but faith is more deeper from the soul. So the crisis of faith actually, there's no reliance upon oneself that I can do it. I should continue to do it, day in, day out, tomorrow, day after tomorrow. I should continue the same principles, same goal, same source. I must arrive at the purity of consciousness. I must awaken myself. That's a goal. There's a higher being, there's a higher Superman. As soon as we lose or slip from that particular way of working on one's own self, you will see we get distracted, confused, different, clashing, or wanting, or paradox of thinking, impurities creep in. And then in that impure state we begin to expect from others to be that what I missed it. And normally that's the case in many parents too. If I couldn't do at least child, you must do it. But it never occurs to me that I still could do it. Since I am parent now, so I missed my train, I hope, kid, you don't miss. But I still could catch the train, I never think about it. Especially those who believe in one life, they have to hurry up. You know? Those who believe reincarnation at least can wait for this next chance. As if then our life is over, now kids, you do it. I couldn't meditate. I couldn't give up my ego. My child, you know, has a lot of ego. How old is he? He's 6 years old. Poor chap, he doesn't even understand what ego is, one thing. And I'm 40 years old or 50 or whatever, and I'll miss the boat if I think so. And I think I could not give up, but at least he should give up at 6 years or 8 years. Now, that's height of what? Gap. That's height of stupidity. I couldn't do it, and I expect my children to do it, since I missed the boat, you shouldn't. Well said, but really, very tricky. Who tells me that I cannot still do it? I cannot think that way. If I do it, my children might learn better. Because it's not so much preaching that really helps, but precept. It's a precept which helps.
I can talk volumes on truth, but if I'm not truthful, it won't make any impression even. Because I wouldn't know where from to talk about it. Then I have no basis if I'm not living it. If I'm not loving and go on making all the frowns and bitter expression of face and talk about love, better forget about it. Something we still can do till the time of death. We're supposed to start with ourselves. And me is the better instrument and apparatus in my hands than anybody else. Has anybody ever controlled one's wife or husband or child fully as he or she wants? Has anybody got anything done as he or she wants? For the time being, it looks sometimes I've got it. Wait for a little time and see how it changes. Do things always happen eternally as I expect? Sometimes yes, but for the time being, then slips out again. It's not a pessimism. That's the nature of things. Since it is so, can I really expect anything, any one thing even, to be according to what I want? Unless that's what it should be, then it's okay. What should be is a universal aspect. Whatever it should be, and if I do, is relating to all, will not hurt anyone. If at all in that also somebody is hurt, it will be on his or her own responsibility of doing something other nonsense, but not because of me. There's a difference here. And that, there's a fine line of release. If I do what I should do, then I feel free. Like the truth, the same thing. If I speak truth, I don't have to plan further hiding about it. You know what I mean? If I speak untruth, I do untruth, I have to again devise means to hide it and go on by another untruth. Then again, to hide that, I have to invent a third untruth, till either I'm tight cornered or, you know, caught. But in truth, you once do or speak truth, you're free, you're released. Because you don't have to not make any tricks about it. This is where they say truth shall free you. Truth shall free you. And be still and know, because still is the stability of consciousness, the blue sky, pure consciousness, the unity, where you'll be very still. And you will know. In clouds and thinking expectations, we don't know, we are unconscious. So it has a personality, no doubt. But within that personality is too many paradoxes and confusions and tensions. So there are happy moments, of course. There are pleasant moments. There are picnics. But, you know, yet again, collect the garbage and everything from picnic table and leftovers and repack and put, and that's a real tedious job, put in the car back. So the next evolution, as I would see, is how to be awakened, how to be conscious. You may call it by any name, New Age consciousness or not, is a material. You may call it Christ consciousness or Buddhahood or reality or pure consciousness. These words to me are same. People have spoken in different tongues in different nations and different times. That's all the difference seems. Truth or reality is the same. God is one. Nobody disputes that. Naturally, if God is one, man has certain religion. When again we want to possess and own it and put a label, certainly it becomes separate and different thing from others. There we again fight on the name of religion. Therefore the religious wars happened. Since they labelized it in too crude a form, in the sense, they forgot the basic pure religion of man in relation to God. Once we do that, we won't find differences and fight. There are millions of differences and divisions. When you divide, you divide. When you unify, you unify. Love cannot be achieved in division. It's always with unity. You have to feel together in order to love. You don't feel different than love. You'll go on sermonizing, love others, you know, even if you are different. But while you're seeing the differences that way, or pronounced them,
or you are making them prominent, you cannot really love them. If I have to see a human being wretched, I really cannot hug him. You have to see him your own self. You have to see him your own something. Then only you can hug a person. If you see him low or high or whatever, there is a difference there. Then truly we cannot love that person. In spite of the differences, we can see the unity to that purpose. Put it by any names. Christ is in everybody, or Buddha is in everybody, okay, Kingdom of God is with... Put in any words, that's okay. Same spirit or light is within everyone. Everybody has the same consciousness. Fly behind or beyond the clouds, you see the same blue sky over everybody's head. When a Christian gets a headache, and a Hindu gets a headache and a Buddhist, is it different headaches or what? When you are hungry and a Muslim is hungry or a Hindu is hungry, is there different Christian hunger and Hindu hunger and Buddhistic hunger? When there's a pain in anybody's body or mind, it's the same pain. Is the blood truly different from one to another? These divisions are there as any other differences. But I believe, therefore, it's a basic religion of man. Let's not name it. Between the man and God. And if we can fulfill the dictates of that particular eternal religion between man and God, that will serve the purpose. And you will awaken. Your consciousness, your true joy will come out, your love will come out, your peace will be stable, and you'll feel free. You won't have to hurt anyone for your things to do what you want to do. I've seen in people, they get what they wanted even, but if somebody else now gets what he wants, they're jealous. And they lose their own poise also over what they got even, actually. They're not able to enjoy even what they have, only because they're jealous of what others have. You see, the mind doesn't end into tricky business. It, when tumbles down, it just tumbles down. Some people expose it, some people hide it. Either way, God is omniscient and He sees. If your outer photographic camera cannot see it, X-ray will see it. The knowers know, the seers see it. Since we cannot do or think and behave anything without God's knowledge, why try to hide? Yes, if God was not omniscient, we could we could deceive Him, yes. So therefore, according to spirituality, we always say that deceiving anybody else is actually self-deception. Since God sees, or your own spirit sees, you are seeing it, no, at least. So we cannot deceive anybody else but ourselves. So it's always a case of self-delusion, self-illusion, or self-deception. Always that's the case. So it may seem that I deceived somebody else. But basically I deceived myself since I knew what was what. I can hide from somebody else, but I cannot hide from me. Since I cannot hide from me, I'm deceiving myself if I'm hiding. It's a very pure logic. And also, it may work a little bit time something. Hiding a self-deception may work out up to a point which I want my results, but you will see after that particular point it will hurt again. It will deceive me again, it will expose, it will come out, it will really hurt me and others. It has no good ultimately. Since I am doing or done something or said something what I should not. So there's a difference between what I want and what should be. There's a pleasure in thinking and doing things what I want, yes. There's pleasure involved, but our gratification. But after some time we'll see by experience that what I want, and if I get it even, I'm not able to be happy with that either after some time. Unless it happens to be what it should be, then of course it'll abide. Then it will be more prolonging interest or joy or satisfaction into it. You can put these things into experiment or experience and see whether right or wrong. So to the many ills
the human mind has, whether overtly or covertly, many ills. In my humble opinion, there's only one answer. Raise your consciousness, awaken. Majority of the problems just will fall like pack of cards. You need not attempt or attend to every problem in its own jurisdiction to solve necessarily. By coming out from sleep, many of the effects of dreams are over. You don't have to solve every dream. Once you awaken, all dreams, many dreams, lose their importance, and you don't have to solve those problems what you had in the sleep. Same thing from unconsciousness, when you come to consciousness, many of those problems will not exist even for you. They were dreams and they are. But if you are trying to solve every dream within your sleep, God bless you. No, God blesses always everyone, but He doesn't say that He's doing something what you want. Not necessarily. How many of us, maybe one among million, can control one's dreams and redirect them during sleep? Only high-class yogis can do it. High mystics or high great souls. Very few. Who during the dream can direct their dreams and bring them to fruition of the kind that should be. But normally otherwise we are led by the dreams. During sleep you don't have control over yourself. Same thing in this unconscious living. We don't have control over our conditions and circumstances. The more you try for peace, the more third world war is looming large. You see the reverse results many times. The more you want to clean your home, bread and foodstuffs and under the food rules and attempt everything under the food condition controls, the more you do that, the more air pollution and water pollution are happening. You'll see this. The more you try for your happiness and peace, the more you'll see it get disturbed. That trying is not wrong, but the question is, is it done in the right way? Without coming out of the sleep, we cannot solve our dreams. Without coming out of our unconsciousness to consciousness, many problems will remain in spite of our efforts and tryings, since many problems may be imaginary, maybe not solid, maybe because man selfishly wants to do what he wants to do, irrespective of anybody else. Certainly those dreams are not going to be pleasant. It has to be related to others in a fine way. Even the artist who paints a canvas cannot put any colors anywhere he wants. He has to see the homogeneity of the whole canvas. He has to see it makes sense. You cannot just put one corner of the paint here red color and don't look to the rest of the painting. Yet correlated with all the sections of the one picture. It must smoothly suit with each other in certain ways. Well, I like red, therefore you cannot put red anywhere you like. Or you like blue, whatever. You have to see in conjunction with other things. All of a sudden I cannot put a whole red paint on here and the rest things as they are. I have to see it goes well with other things on earth. A hairdresser could then make any one lock of your hair so beautifully and not see the rest of the hair. And so the one lock is very beautiful looking. But when you walk in the street, everybody looks at you. What's wrong with you? Did you come out half done from the salon? You have to see the homogeneity, the equanimity, the wholesomeness of the whole structure. Whether it's a society, a country, a human race. Or within one's own body, mind complex. You cannot think something which is not going in consonant uniformity or smooth tuning with your whole personality and structure. Therefore it's a lopsided sometimes things and very split personalities. Since they think upon some one thing and not correlated with the other emotions and feelings and thoughts, body and mind. And it becomes so lopsided, you often wonder, so and so, what is wrong with him? There's nothing wrong with him, he's just being ghost to one idea.
Too much concentration upon one thing, even of the mind personality, makes a lopsided thing. It has to blend with the rest of the structure. This, therefore, the sense of unity, the sense of in tune, sense of smoothness, sense of harmony, is a very, very one of the greatest virtues of nature. That if you could keep your body, emotions and mind and all in harmony, you are a balanced, healthy person. Where there are no tensions, there are no undue excitements, where there are no distracting emotions, there are no jumping up and down, hoo-ha type of things, you know, over one episode. It has to be a balanced personality, smooth, serene, and more understanding. These things go together somehow. The love, the freedom, the joy, the harmony, unity, and things like that. If the goal of human life for anyone is to fulfill oneself, to be satisfied, which is fine, then I feel in my humble way this is the way. It's not only saying don't hurt anyone, but how will you do that? It's well said, but how will you do it? Love thy neighbor as thyself, but how will you do that when you don't know what is yourself? It's easy to love someone you like. It's easy to love someone where your interest is being served. But if these two component parts are missing, then what? If you don't like the person, or he's not serving your purpose, then what? How will you love that person? Then you hate him. You say, I'm mad at him. Madness, that anger, is the opposite side of the coin of the love. In other words, that if you don't make your love unconditional, or if you don't know yourself, if you are not conscious being, then you cannot possibly put all the virtues in practice. It's nearly impossible. We have been trying since ages now, still heading towards war rather than peace, because we are avoiding the basic issue. We, meaning I don't mean Americans, you and me, anyone, any human being, we are avoiding the basic issue. We are bound to come into the reverse thing than we want. Awaken yourself first, be conscious. When you sit in meditation or any action works during the day, try to be present at the moment, whatever the conditions. Don't look to the conditions favorable or not favorable, which is normally the way. But it's hard to not see the things favorable and not favorable. But if you truly understand what I mean, try to be just present there, sacrament of the moment. Many call it incessant prayer, incessant way of living, where you flow into consciousness right through. Then the very sense of favorable, unfavorable will lose much of its distinction. You will see as they should be that you should do, and you are satisfied with that, since it is the way it should be. And there God is pleased and you are satisfied. Try it. If certain things are not at its proper place, by all means change it. Nothing wrong. But see, when you change it again, you feel good about it without hurting anyone else. This self-satisfaction is not a selfishness I'm talking about. Satisfaction is more deeper than the pleasure. Pleasure can make your senses pleasant, or your mind can feel pleasant about it for the time being, but inside you may not be satisfied. For the time being, sometimes it assumes to satisfy you. When you come out of that intoxication, then you again feel wanting. How many bottles you can finish? And each subsequent bottle doesn't give the same pleasure as the earlier one. The satisfaction is a diminishing quality. And the tenth one may be even boring. And that's how the life is boring. Since it
blunts its kind of appetite in such a way that we look to the pleasant but not what satisfies. Everything pleasant is dissatisfying, I don't mean that. There are certain pleasant things which could be satisfying too at the same time. But not all that glitters is gold. There is some gold though. There are certain satisfying pleasantries, but not all pleasant are necessarily satisfying. This is a distinction we had to make somewhere. Is this pleasant thing going to kind of blunt my tongue and ultimately lose its own sensitivity even to test? Or is it going to chisel my sensitivity? The certain function of conscience is there. Before the consciousness is awakened, there is a gateway. There is a certain function of conscience. Each one's own. I'm not teaching what conscience is in the sense, it'll tell you, within you, inside you. When you don't use your wishful thinking, when you don't presuppose, when you don't self-impose, when you don't imagine things, then you'll hear the voice of conscience. What really the truth is. Yes, you will know. Everybody will know, dull or not dull. If you don't use your wishful thinkings and encroach upon somebody else's telling you that way. You know what I mean? That's what I thought you said, no? I said, that's what you thought. And I didn't say that. And now, since you don't want to bravely come out and say what you want in this particular respect, you want somebody else made a victim or culprit about it, to save your skin as well as have your thing what you want. This is how the mind vitiates afterwards. But here comes the conscience, then tells you, didn't you think about it? Didn't you try to have this thing? Wasn't it your wishful thinking? If that's true, why don't you admit it? Why do we victimize our own consciousness this way and not pay heed to conscience? I'm not using the word sinner, etc., okay? But facts are facts. Confusion follows. Are you okay? No, not so much. What happened? Somebody else hurt you? Somebody else did wrong to you? No. It's me again. I know it is me. That's a polite social convictions now. But if it is me, then matter should drop. No, this me, then I'm responsible. Then okay, why do I blame other? Why do I have grievance against anyone else? Yet, yeah, I'm trying to take it out. It's not going out. You're not admitting, simply. This is where the personality then blocks. Resistance follows, doubts follow, faith is affected.

Doesn't matter. Or the unknown, the great silence. Many philosophers have called it by many names. And those are okay as they see it. And they name it accordingly. I have no quarrel with these words. They have seen in some ways, I realized, and they call it by a certain name, the language they knew. That's the only difference. Reality to me is the same. God is one, couldn't be otherwise. Man may try to divide God, but God is not divisible somehow. It's impossible. Everything else is possible, but not dividing God. It's not the property we could take away the arms here and head there and stomach somewhere else. Everything else is possible in the world. What supposedly is impossible is also possible, except God to be divided, or reality to be divided, or the truth to be divided. So within that context, we use different names only, different words. Those who pay too much theological importance to the phraseology, their problem, I suppose. To me, love is love by whatever name you call it. Freedom of the soul is freedom of the soul by whatever name you call it. Salvation, emancipation, liberation, and so on. Kingdom of God. It's the same experience. So when we transcend these clouds, transcend these self-imposed personality beliefs, and or certain likes and dislikes established in ourselves as habits, so long we are engrossed into these, probably we may not see the silver lining into blue sky. But with some labor, some meditation, some prayer, some daily practices, some good motive, intention, we could achieve. Man is supposed to achieve this. With belief and faith, the relationship between man and God is called religion. It serves purpose not only between man and God, but between man and man too. Some call 10 commandments and some call 5 commandments. More or less the same things. It teaches us how to relate to others and how to relate to God. In one word, we call it religion. But if you mean sect, or if you mean any superstition or any orthodoxy, that's different. Basically, religion is one which teaches how to relate to God and how to relate to man. If we can achieve that, and so-called, with quotes, without being religious, I'll be happy. It'll free us from dogmatism, at least. Any dogmatism or fanaticism, including in science, is deplorable. Anything human faculty could be dogmatic. In the name of science or religion or medicine, anybody can be dogmatic. You see the fallacy. You don't have to be a registered somebody in order to really do that job. During Jesus' own times, or Krishna's, or anybody's, even Buddha, that time many didn't consider them prophets or son of God or something like that. Very few, actually. And he didn't have any passport to show that he belongs to the kingdom of God. He couldn't even prove anybody like them that they come with the authority from him. And so they already recognized prophets. They didn't have any proof. Actually, Jesus and others were asked, Krishna in his own way and Buddha in his own way, were asked by some, how comest thou speak like this, thou art so great? Actually, they not the same wording, but they were sometimes questioned, how come thou thinkest thou art that such great? What is the proof in thy own hands? Well, I didn't think Jesus said, if you've seen me, you know, I come off his own authority or something like that. And he's, whatever he said, but that's what he said. If the other person wants a proof, where is the proof? Proof is crucifixion only.
Since he was crucified, though, he must be great. Let's worship him. You know what I mean? Where's the proof involved in these things? Also, Buddha, how do you know that you are Buddha or you are enlightened? Which proof you have? I don't know what he replied, but often I remember. He said, well, Buddha is in everyone. And as if diverting the question, Buddha is not only me, it's in you and everybody. And so on. The questioner dropped. Krishna also was asked, "Who? You are claiming you are God Vishnu's only son of God, you know, and how wilt thou prove that?" And Krishna said, well, I'll show you many magics. Unless ye see wonders, ye shall not believe. So let me show you wonders. And he did. And the more wonders he showed, the more enemies he created. It's a human nature, what can you do? The more Jesus spoke the truth, the more they hanged him. The more truth is given, the more problem it creates for human mind. And it's supposed to make a problem because that's the way it stirs the mind. It has to stir the mind. Not only for thinking freely, but also to make it a fresh view at looking at things. Each time prophet comes, he makes you see, look afresh. And that is their so-called mistake. That they want you to look at things again with a fresh and new outlook, not habitually, traditionally, orthodoxically. They want you to think on your own. They want to make you see or experience your own things, not just to make believe right or wrong. Not just to look at the way it has been habituated by anybody, right or wrong. They want you to think and look and act freshly. This is where the problem arises. Since we are so habituated creatures, you know, we want to look at the way our parents taught or I looked at it or I have been habituated. And if anybody else is going, anything else is going out of those habits, kind of scares me. It's insecurity. Feeling of fear comes in. But that's exactly the weakness. The weakness is that we are afraid to look at the face of the truth. That we feel insecure to look to something new, which may be the same reality though. This is where exactly our weakness comes out. The fear, the weakness, the insecurity sense, something like that, probably many things with it. The doubt creeps in. The resistance follows, knowingly or unknowingly. Or finding lame excuse to put the blame upon. Oh, yeah, I'm still a teenager. But that's no answer. You're not a teenager, you're a 35-year-old. Yeah, when I was a teenager, I used to do like that. I said, that's nonsense you're talking about. You did when you were a teenager. You're not a teenager. Now why do you do that? Same thing. That's called lame excuse. Lame meaning having one leg. It just doesn't stand. Even if you put a wooden leg, that's fine. We can have sympathy and compassion for the man. But he's aware it's a wooden leg, you see. It hurts him. All this resistance, therefore, lame excuse, insecurity sense, fear, doubt, resistance, and so on, they all crop up when we are wanted to look at fresh outlook. Maybe the same truth, same God, same reality. But think on your own. Your freedom of thinking, freedom of seeing, as a new, as a scientist or as a seeker, as a disciple, doesn't matter. This is where insecurity follows. Actually, that's the time to awaken. You see the point now. That's exactly the opportunity for your awakening. By your conviction, not by I or anybody saying anything. By your own conviction. That's a real opportunity for awakening. When Jesus is talking to Krishna or Buddha or some other mystic or some other great guru, that's a real opportunity for you to see the things again afresh, new in your life. Not necessarily different than before in the sense, because truth is the same, God will be same. God doesn't change.

itself can ultimately give all the answers. In my humble opinion, no. Refine your thinking even. It may give you better pleasure and better satisfaction, but it will never give you the ultimate answers. So I'm not against thinking, except that thinking itself is an instrument, limited one, to be used up to a point. So I'm for rationality and for freedom of thinking, but not at the cost of feelings. We just become thinking instruments, losing the feelings of the heart. I don't know, that's again lopsided personality, we're kind of going down somewhere else. If our rationality and thinking process grows along with the refined feelings, yes, I'm with it. I would not lose my feelings and make myself automating, what is it called, android. You know, android? There are all the accessories possible, needed. Feelings are missing. Who knows, one day we might discover that feelings are higher than rationality. And I'll be for it. Maybe the instrument apparatus of feeling is higher category than the thinking even. But at least to balance both. If the rationality gets upper hand over the feelings, I'm sure there'll be more fights and wars and hair splitting. I'm sure about that. You see, when certain two honeys fight, let's say they started honeymoon, that was nice. For a few days, nice, months, years, however. It went on okay, everything was fine, and Saturn had not cropped in yet. And the time comes when some wage starts, and the, as they say, Saturn entered the home. Okay. I mean, those husband and wife didn't do any wrong. The Saturn came in. Yeah, he spoiled the whole thing. And they both were angelic, otherwise nice, you know.

you will be what we say in India, karma yogi. You'll feel the spirit behind it. It's not the machine which is feeling though, it's your own feelings. But you're making your life, their work situation, their 8 hours, their 10 hours, their 6 hours, more likable, more interesting, more innovating and creative. These feelings are with you though, no doubt about it. The machine is not feeding back, but even then, you like your job, you will like the situation, wherever it is, or change it, you'll feel more fuller with the duty, rather than just giving a duty mechanically. Or is it your own business or job, whichever, for an industrialist or your own profession, in both ways. The feelings in life, therefore, give certain meaning to life. And the thoughts, the rationality, I feel, unless I'm wrong, should not have an upper hand over feelings. So if a man is a great thinker compared to woman has better feelings than a man has. So and so that some philosophers have called woman more intuitive than the man is. And probably fact may be because of her feelings. Not every woman is so. I don't mean to say this unconditionally. But as a general species, it is so. So therefore in society, I feel, okay, the intellect and the heart, if they balance out and harmonize, probably is the better life within everyone and with others too. That when you're dealing with a person, your wife or husband or neighbor or anybody else in the office, not only intellectually, but do it with the heart too. Life will be more promising. And probably then homes and other things will be more fruitful. It's another thing to divorce and adopt and the husband or wife. But that's where it is necessary, may happen. That's okay. I'm using the adopt. Yeah, they're not naturally so. We adopt the wife or husband. Yeah, if it was not adopted, then it will be our own, no? Then why should we divorce? Sometimes divorce is necessary, but it shouldn't be the rule of the day. Unless anybody has a question, we'll otherwise meditate a little bit. I think I said a lot.

It doesn't matter whether it's reasonable or unreasonable, but so long they're using the faculty of reason. If that unreasonable, that's fine too, because they anyway. So, what do you say? Use your reason till you become intuitive, not instinctive. Don't say what my mind likes, I will do, that's freedom. That will be instinctive living. If the voice of the inner side, the intuitive voice, then do what it says. That will be infallible. Don't go by what raw material of mind says. That's called instinct. But what the higher soul says, that's intuition. Mind in between reasons. Or unreasons, both ways. Unreasons meaning using reason to justify unreasonableness. Since they have the faculty of reason, they could use anyway. But all these three faculties, instinct, reason, and intuition, you may not be surprised here, but at least the third one, all these three are all faculties of the same mind, including intuition. Though intuition is bordering between mind and the soul, sattvic, the tranquil, the balanced attitude of the mind, which creates intuition. It's not immediately the voice of soul, but it's bordering. When you begin to listen to intuition, you are entering the domain of soul. Soul is individual consciousness. Mind is confused, blurred, complicated, complexified consciousness. In other words, the muddied, disturbed, and confused water is also water, meaning it's also mind. But it's confused, it's dirty, it is disturbed, it's restless. That creates reason. Now that's really a challenging statement. Reason is not the faculty of the peaceful mind. Very frank declaration. Because mind is disturbed, or mind is dirty, or mind is complex, or mind is complicated. Therefore, reasons. Now, don't reject me unless you really tranquilly meditate one day and find the answer to this. That does not mean we should suppress the reason. No, of course not. If it asks, it asks. Reasons, reasons, of course. In the certain centuries BC, the sages of the yore, the sages of the wisdom of ancient times, knowing this, knowing that the reason is so faulty, reason is so complicated, limited, it's so disturbed, after born out of the disturbed and confused mind, there has to be something which will help us to understand matters. Understanding is not bad. Nobody will reject the idea of understanding. Nor I am trying to suppress the idea of reasoning either, if you want to, yes. It's better than instinct, of course. Donkey is instinctive. Even dog is instinctive. Sometimes they are intelligent. In general, I'm saying the birds and animals are instinctive, in general. Of course, there are wise animals too, like elephant and sometimes dog too. In man also, because there's the animal portion, there's always instinct. Depends what dominates. Does the instinct dominate us, or reason, or intuition, which is rare. Knowing this, the sages thought or contemplated that since reason is born out of confused mind, ignorant mind, because it doesn't know, that's why reasons, because of its complications, because of too many angles, because there are too many mixtures of kind of ideas, because the mind is muddied or dirty or is imbalanced, in other words, disharmonious, therefore reasons, in order to find the balance, okay.
There must be some faculty which understands. They explore the mind. Since all the instinct, reason and intuition are faculties of the same mind at different levels, what was it? What is it that will help us understand? Since we do try to understand and wish to understand. Out of their practices and meditations and so on, they found one thing. There's a Sanskrit word for that, which I'll translate in English, called bodhi. Buddhi is different. Buddhi is intellect. Bodhi is intelligence. That's intelligence which makes us understand, not the reason. You can see, even stupids and dullards do reason. You see the point? The reasoning faculty is not necessarily the sign of intelligence. Intelligent person, intelligent faculty replies to the reason, but doesn't reason out. In other words, the intelligent people have the simple solutions to the problematic questions. It's not the reason which replies, but intelligence. Bodhi is a purified parcel of the mind. Without that, spirituality will not enter into us. Brain won't accept it. Brain won't like it. It will go to sleep. Or it will be negative or resistant or it will create blockages. It will find its unwillingness to proceed forward or upward without the faculty of intelligence being opened. Mind will try to resist, will try to block it. But intelligence will make you understand. It's a higher faculty in the mind. According to three gunas, the qualities of the mind, the tamas, rajas and sattva, the inertia, the active mind, which reasons, and the sattvic, which has intuition. Normal confused mind, normal clever mind, normal active mind, normal reasoning mind, we say he's a person, he's a clever person. But a man of intelligence, we say intelligent. That's quite different. Reasoning person is still could be dull or stupid, but intelligent one not. This is called bodhi. It's a reflection in the mind of consciousness. It's not direct. Intelligence is not direct consciousness. It's a reflection of consciousness into the vessel of mind. And this vessel, this patra of the mind, reflects that consciousness as intelligence. In that, the mind is peaceful. It will have few legitimate, reasonable, few fair questions to be answered and found the solution. It won't reject if it's the truth. It won't resist if it's a fact. It will be ready to receive, intelligent mind, ready to receive. It will have few legitimate questions, though, in order to find, in order to search. So it will accept as soon as it gets the truth. But the reasoning mind, the active mind, the restless, the disharmonious, the imbalanced mind, the confused mind, the unclean mind, will try to resist the truth, the forces of light. Will try to find the way how to reject rather than how to accept. Will try to find out the loophole if it could denounce it, rather than trying to justify, see the justification in it, if it's the truth. So that kind of reasoning, that dala, that tamasic, that rajasic mind will try to go to sleep. Therefore it raises. You see, the sleeping person, if you shake a little bit, he's going to be angry, he's not going to like it. If you shake the sleeping soul, he's not going to like it. Awakened soul, a searching soul, awakened, I don't mean enlightened,
But who is aware, who is intelligent, would like to know. You see, this is the quality of the intelligence. To the tamasic person, you have to induce to like it. There are many intricacies in the mind, as we all know. So intuition is not a blind faith. Intuition is born out of your tranquil, harmonious, balanced, and peaceful mind. Don't say intuition is coming from somewhere else. It's part of your mind, part of your being. It's borderline of the soul. The soul is pure consciousness, individualized. That's your heritage. That's called the flame of light on which you meditate. See how you cross your mind to do this. Reason that much which you want to seek, you want to know. Beyond that, don't engage yourself in debates and trying to win your point. Don't do that. If somebody is trying to do that, just yield. It's a better way of getting out. It's not defeatism. Just let him win. Does confused mind even wins, what does it gain? Nothing. It's not going to remain in peace because it won. Is a true victory, it will be in peace. If the falsehood tries to debate, keep quiet. Intelligence does not debate. It tells you what is right, what is wrong, what should be or should not be. Listen, that's fine. If not, intelligence, keep quiet. Let the active minds and dwellers discuss. If I do not believe in debate and discussions, I do believe in fair questions and answers. And there's a famous line in the Vedas, there are simple answers to the complicated questions. That's the work of intelligence, not of reasoning. Please understand, ladies and gents, both. That intelligence wants to understand. Now see the world. The reasoning mind doesn't want to understand. It wants to win. It reasons out in order to get a point, kind of supersede. The time you accept the truth, see the truth rather, that's work of intelligence. So the person who is intelligent really seeks. Person who debates the reasons, he's not seeking anything. He's just busy with another intellectual gymnastics. That's all. It's a kind of pastime. It's a football match. Reasoning is a faculty. I'm not disagreeing. Reasoning to a point is okay. But reasoning is not the faculty of understanding. Now reject my idea if you want. It's intelligence which understands, not reasoning. Now, supposing we say, but don't we reason in order to understand to come to intelligence? I wish I could say yes to that. Because it sounds very logical to say that, but it's really not so. The reasoning is a circular motion. In such a way that you don't come out of it unless you give it up. When you give it up a reason, you are intelligent or you are dull, one of the two. Going under the reasoning, you're instinctive, dull. You're going above the reasoning, you're intelligent, intuitive. This is what tries to understand. That's why the sages of the ancient times first wanted the disciples to cultivate or inculcate such virtues first, which will make you intelligent, in order to have the Vedantic truth. Because Vedanta realization is based upon intelligence, not on reasoning. It's a self-inquiry. It's a search.
It's not a debate. We have to be ready to receive it. Such is the truth, the virtue of the mind. Openness, the kindness, not only positivity, but openness, which will receive the Vedantic truth. That faculty is within us. The ancient sages did find out this, discover that apart from reasoning, there is bodhi. Bodhi, nice word. Later on, another word came out of it called Buddha, the enlightened one. And even in Gaya, where Buddha realized, got enlightened, it's called Bodhi tree, actually. The tree of enlightenment. Different word, little from grammar point of view, is buddhi, which means intellect, the reasoning faculty. Buddhi and bodhi. I'm not teaching you Sanskrit, but just to show the difference. So there's a difference between intellectuality and intelligence. Intellectual is blind, bland. But that doesn't mean we become unintellectual, or unreasoning, or irrational. No. That'll be instinctive living. Again, that'll be back to the primitiveness. But they're intelligent folk, they're intelligent humanity, the next generation. That won't reason too much, that'll try to find out it, understand. They purify the mind to that extent that it gets open and receiving. Few legitimate questions will come up, how to realize the reality. And if the master sees you're ready for that, he will impart the knowledge. If not, he'll tell you go and cut the wood, pick the hay, you know, something like go and cook, or go and meditate upon the food, something like that. So it's not the matter of just giving and receiving, but it is a qualification, it's a preparation, it's a readiness of receiving. That's very important. Neither God is bankrupt, nor the Mother Nature is bankrupt, nor we are devoid of reality within our own selves. But certainly if there's a block, if there's a closeness, if there are resistances and so on, then we won't receive whatever reasoning we might do. It's not a matter of equal rights. It's not because God is within me and God is within God too, so therefore we are equal. God may be within the man, God within the God, but God within the God is oneness, God within the man is two. There's a difference. It's not a matter of equal rights. We are all children of one God, that doesn't mean we are equal. Who says that? We are equal potentially. But not dynamically, not in expression, not in a manifested form. We're not equal. Who says that? It sounds good to say we are equal. In what respect? Are we equal in eating the same amount of food? Are we equal in the same amount of understanding? Are we equal in the same amount of living years, days, and minutes and seconds? Are we equal in the same measurement as square footage of our residences? Are we equal in the amount of money each one has? Are we equal in the same blood, red or white corpuscles of the blood? Are we equal in the same amount of temperature? In which way we are equal? We are the same as God within us. The reality, the light within us, sure. But that's not what is manifested equally. We can equally sit in the same classroom. We don't come out with the same results and same grades and marks in the school. It sounds good to be equal. But God didn't make that way. We grow individually. Custom made. We would like to be equal, that's different. We would like to be equal doesn't prove meaning that we are equal. It would be a travesty of matters to say that way. We don't die on the same day, same moment anyway.
We don't even finish the equal amount of span of life and then die. We don't succeed in life's vocation equally, whatever the opportunity may be, equally even. Father gave all the four sons same amount of money, and the one lost totally, one made out of it, one did something else. The Bible quoted that. You plant the seeds of the different trees, fruit trees, at the same time, the same soil and same location, they sprout the fruits at different timings. Nothing is made equal, who tells that? The Vedic word is same, not equal. We are same within ourselves as God, as reality, as light. They don't say equal. Equal meaning then you are dividing the whole thing into equal parts, which is not the laws of nature. We're the same God, the same reality, the same light, yes, potentially. Not manifestedly. Because manifestedly, now we are not the same or not the equal, therefore, the treatment has to be different. This is called realism. Yathartha according to the Vedas. And that's a sensible way of living. If you are going to treat everybody equally, you'll be in a mess. I tell you, try one day. With the highest virtue you practice being equal to everybody, try it one day. From day to sunrise to sunset, try that. With everybody, with everything, every place, be equal. One day you will bleed from the nose. Try now. That's not the law. That's not the way to live. We are same inside, potentially by God. We are light. We are reality. No doubt about that. By making it equal, you are dividing God into equal parts, and it cannot be done so because you understand, God is indivisible. Light is indivisible, truth is indivisible. How can you divide, except in your conception to be equal? And even that doesn't work either. We are unequal in a realism, and according to that, we behave and treat each other. The most justified way of dealing with anyone is first know yourself. If you know your own reality, your own truth, your own being, and you'll be able to know, understand others, and you will know how to behave, how to treat others. And that will work, yathartha. Better than those who are equally treating others. Of course, that is a myth too. They can't. Howsoever you try, you can't equally treat. This woman just promised to your honey, you are going to be good to her or him. Hereafter, every time. Just wait 5 minutes. Something will blur out something, you know, all the promises will go wishy-washy. What happened to the equal partners? But if you accept that we are not equal, but inside we are potentially the same, same light, same God, but we work, each one expresses according to our different natures, you are going to be a realist. And mother wants it. Behave as you should. Yeah, but I, you know, gave equal parts to all the four members, even then they are abusing me. Yeah, you did very unnaturally. They are going to abuse, that certainly is true. You did very, very wrongly. You either overdid for some or underdid for some other, since you equalized it. Some people couldn't hold it, some had underneath it. Either you underestimated it or overestimated it. You didn't balancely thought about it. Naturally, you had a problem. In spite of your good motive to do equally to everybody, the results were contrary many times. Only because that's not the way the laws of nature are made. What one deserves, give. That's fine. If that's equality, I agree. Give, always give. But what it deserves, that it can hold, that they can use it, that they can really, really, I mean realistically use it. Yes, give. Where they are going to abuse it, or misuse it, or unuse it. It's no use giving.
That's not deprivation, that's not rejection, that's realism. I may be wrong. And take it away when they don't deserve. Now I'm giving you something, could be wrong in many years, but think over it, contemplate. When they open, give. That's how the laws, or at least the law was made about the Vedantic imparting. That unless the mind is ready, purified to receive, don't give the highest wisdom. That's not rejection. If arrogance comes, pride comes, egotistical, kind of attitude comes in, negativity comes in, untruth comes in, selfishness comes in, or superseding, or dominating, or bossism, or jealousy. Yeah, I recently saw one movie. It says, jealousy is the destructive emotion. Now, it's nothing great to hear, but it's a nice sentence. Jealousy is the destructive emotion. I have been preaching against it, but really, I heard this in a normal movie. We might say, to be jealous is human. No, it's inhuman. So all these things, you know, when they come, they vitiate the mind. The selfishness, the jealousy, the untruth, the resistance, and so on. You have to get rid of all these things in order to receive. These new views giving highest wisdom to the destructive reasoning mind. If mind wants to understand, is receptive, yes, give. Give and give without even thought of return. No bargain, actually. It should be very charitable. But charity misplaced is no charity. There's one proverb, I think. What does it say? Charity misplaced is something they say. Okay, anyway. Charity misplaced is no charity. Mind should be charitable. Our human whole life should be charitable. Actually, one of the aphorisms in Vedas is, the life is light. I'm not rejecting life. How to live? That constitutes life, how to live. Not just to live. Insect lives, animal lives, wood, log of wood lives, and bat lives upside down, and scorpion lives biting, and snake lives in its own ways. Everybody lives. But everybody is not alive. Meaning everybody is not conscious or aware. Instinctively you can do anything nonsense or sensible you want to. But that doesn't mean it makes sense. Shouldn't I do what I want to do? Sure. It could be reasoning, it could be intuitive, or it could be instinctive. Depends. If God would tell you the inner voice, how would you hear if your intuitive faculty is not open? If the mind is busy with reason or instinct? How would you listen to the voice of God even if it's given? It has to be open, sattvic, intuitive mind to receive. Arrogant mind cannot receive. It's weird.

that then what did your father teach you? Said you learned from your father. He said, yeah, I did learn a lot, but not these things. And so he said, well, go and tell your father then. He went to his father and told, whatever you taught me, help me not. And, you know, King asked me all these questions, five I failed. Kind of perfect circle, zero. So he said, well, son, whatever I knew I gave you, now if it's beyond that, what King is telling you, let's both go and be disciples and pupils of this sage. They both came. The father told the king that what was it that you told my son and he couldn't answer? Teach me that. And the king said, well, you won't learn either. Not because your father that will learn better than your son. He said, why? So, well, he said, well, to learn is to be a pupil. You're not behaving as a pupil. You're behaving as a father or the son. You're not asking me as a pupil should, as a disciple should. You see, the receptivity, that communication link has to be established. It's not so much demanding and asking that you get things. I've said this many, many times. It's a receptivity, the openness, that sattvic, that intuitive, that intelligent mind, that purified, that believing, that faithful one, which receives. It's not that King Janak or the sage were refusing to give. No, they are the most charitable ones. They are enlightened beings. They were always like to give, like a sun, to give sunshine always. Don't hold your palms and clouds underneath it, that's all. Mind has to be free from clouds. I mean, doubting promises don't work that way. You see the point? It's not a blind faith also. I'm not teaching blind faith, but that intelligent faculty of your mind, born out of purifying the truth, the receptivity, you'll receive the highest wisdom. It's not a matter of teaching. It's a matter of communication. So as and when your few legitimate questions, reasoning, you satisfy, pacify. You think you got the answers. Leave the reasoning behind. Grow in faith. If you don't do that, you'll fall back again to instinctive life. That's how actually reactions happen to quite some of the disciples. They become then instinctive creatures rather than where they were. Because they didn't leave the faculty of reasoning behind. Now, when I'm using reasoning, it doesn't mean only reason. It means also unreason. The reason can be insensible. I've said many times intellect or reason can use its faculty to win its own point even if it's wrong. But that doesn't work on a spiritual path. It's clear cut, whether it's you or me. No pampering on the spiritual path. If you're right, you're right. If you're wrong, you're wrong. That's it. There's no compromise. Whether you did it unknowingly, or deliberately, or laid away to do, you suffer the consequences. That's the spiritual law. Whether you unknowingly put the finger in the fire, or somebody pushed your hand into it, or you deliberately did it, or you did for some inviting sympathy of others, finger is going to burn. Law is law, truth is truth. Whether he made you do it or she made you do it, you did it, so you'll have the reaction. Whether you did it willingly or because of somebody else's wishes or somebody imposed on your head, you did it, so you'll have reaction. That's karma. This is spiritual law. Why you did it is never asked the question. You did it, that's enough. Period. When we try to explain why I did it or failed, I did do wrong, according to spiritual laws, it's never entertained. Out of mercy and pity and sympathy, it is heard only. Don't you say in the normal language, I hear you, like that. Spiritual law tells you, I hear you. But it doesn't accept it.
Sometimes spiritual law keeps quiet, since it doesn't reason too much. Does the judge of the court reason out? Attorneys do, judges don't. They give verdict. And if the client or the pleader goes too much into discussion, he throws the wooden hammer on the table. Okay. He makes it keep quiet. Order. He said, maintain order. Dharma. It's not total mess in the world yet, but there's something sanity left. To give an example, at least. In the spiritual laws, they never preach dullness or blind faith. They don't. There are blind followers and blind preachers. That's different. But the Vedas, that the spirituality or spiritual path doesn't preach that. They never say, have blind followers or blind faith. But certainly, they say, you have faith, yes. Without faith, you can't realize. Blind following, blind preaching, all this came later on. That's not according to the books of the wisdom. That's a travesty, that's the kind of corruption of the whole thing. No books of wisdom ever have said have blind faith or blind believers. But certainly they have professed faith, no doubt about that. Born out of intelligence. Still we come to that glory of faith, to that blessedness of faith, till we arrive at that real, knowledgeable, devotional acceptance of the truth. You understand? We had to work hard. To come out of the animalism, which is instinctiveness, to come out of that newly found 20th century instrumentation of reason. Even confession, I would say we should come out of it, because the one thing I'm found in common, the confessions were preached some hundreds of years back. Now we confess too much without getting over it. We just confess. We just go on confessing. 10 years, same thing, we go on confessing. They didn't say just confess and you go to heaven. They didn't say that. I would say we should outgrow confessions too. They've lost their meaning. You must do something about it, which works. So these two, tamas, the instinctiveness, the rajas, the reasoning, we should outgrow. So that we are born with intelligence, which God has given us. It is within us, be sure, it's a faculty of mind. In where you will have no need of resistance or negativities or any depression or pessimism. We sometimes use the pessimism also as a shield. We use negativity also as a shield. We use resistance, of course, as a shield. We do, but they are not real shields. They're not securities. That's why we underneath fear. The fear which is the force of darkness. Fear of insecurity. I've said these things, few things, in different ways. But how to be intelligent is another question. Purify the mind, you'll be intelligent. So that we don't base ourselves on untruth and selfishness and so on. You'll be intelligent, that's all. It purifies the mind. Your faculty of higher intuition is born. That won't need much reasoning. You try it, no. If it doesn't work, you blame me. Yeah, blame me on a real basis. No, just don't blame me because you didn't do it. Do it and see the results. If it doesn't work, blame me, yes. Put it into practice. Don't blame me just to get out of it, you know, just to pass the buck. This will prepare you to receive the reality, the truth, the light, the real wisdom,
which liberates. Because you will know that everywhere, everything is God. Is everything, everywhere, there's the same consciousness. Everywhere, the same light. Whether meditation, no meditation, evil, virtue, mind, not mind, friend, hostile, where low and high, and all this just lose the meaning. Where the distinctions just don't appear. That sameness will come. That's what they generally term here sociologically equal. You'll see the same wisdom, the same reality, the same light in everything. There's no distinction. That will be real sameness. That's called oneness. In that we are one, yes. Not as we are now. Spirit with the spirit is one. Body with the body is not one. It's two. If they were one, they wouldn't enjoy. Your mouth and the food are not one. They're two different things. But in its essence, in its spirit, they are the same. They are one. Yes, that's true. In its spirit, we are one. In reasoning, we are never one. That's sure. That's the instrumentation of duality anyway. In intelligence, at least we can understand dualistically. Instinctively, we won't. We are individualists. The more you're selfish, the more you're instinctive and individualist. Try it. It's synonymous. The more you're individualist, the more you're selfish. The more you're selfish, the more individualist. Between even two as a couple, if one is selfish, he'll be individualist, not as a couple even. At least two to join, you have to be unselfish with each other. In the spirit we are one, in the soul consciousness we are one. We are same, not equal. Equal will be dividing two parts. That's not right, that's not real, that's not feasible. That never happens. You can't divide sunshine or sky or the wind or the God or the light. It is indivisible. Factors. No two sons are same, not two daughters are same. So as daughters, as sons, as husband, wife, as relationship, they're never equal. Try to fight for equality, you'll never succeed. On the contrary, you'll be more mess. Try to realize the sameness, the inner oneness, the essential oneness. There you are liberated, you're free. That has to be with purified mind. Ask legitimate questions in order to know. If you share with each other where we discuss as friends, try to question and answer just to know and receive and share. Don't discuss from reasoning point of view alone. That will open up your intelligence. Be charitable in giving, no bargaining. Individual freedom, I don't agree with. I may be wrong. That is selfishness. Those who have been fighting and eloquently declaring all the time as if fighting for as if individual freedom are the ones who go into deep into their lives' details. They are selfish people. Try to dissect it, analyze it, and you'll find the truth in it. They are the dividing people who conceptually divide and therefore create quarrels. Between even two partners, in boyfriend, girlfriend, husband and wife, if the third person drops in, they will unite. But when the third person is absent, they'll fight. What's the sense in that peace? If the neighbor attacks, they'll unite. If the neighbor is doing nothing, they'll go on fighting. Neighbor is hearing daily. You see, this complexities of nature and human mind has multiplied a lot due to reasoning. Reason started well, didn't end well. So now, since as a spiritual seekers, I think even otherwise we don't need much reason.
We need faith. Intelligent questions to ask, yes. But never try to justify what is not truth. That's a self-suicide. Never try to justify what you know is not truth. It's committing suicide. Well, because without that base of truth, you won't receive or have anything. At least don't justify it. Don't try to justify the untruth. The thing which you know is untruth. Don't try to justify it. If you didn't know, that is different. But somebody lets you know this is untruth, at least accept that time. That's a way to be intelligent. It will make you really go to the reality, the truth, that like that sameness, that oneness within, you realize the spirit. After that, you may realize spirit and matter are not two different things, but that's quite later. In the meantime, there's a distinction between the matter and the spirit. After realizing the spirit, the light, you will see the matter is also the same thing. That is hard to see with this blind mind. Then the distinction of the evil and virtue, sage and sinner, friend and foe, that time that distinction melts. At the end when you realize the spirit, that oneness, then in your enemy and in your friend you don't see the difference. Nobody's yours, nobody's yours, not yours. But that's after realization. Nobody's disturbing you, nobody's giving or taking from you. That distinction is lost when you realize the oneness. But don't practice that as equality into relationship, please. You will make a mess. And don't fight for these equal rights. I'm telling you plainly, there's no use to it. It won't ever happen. There are no equal rights. This is something you have to see, realism of the difference of attitudes and difference of temperatures, difference of colors, difference of abilities, difference of talents, difference of capacities, difference of natures. There's so much variety. How can you be equal with such a variety? It just won't work. You try, no. If it works really, I'll change my attitude. I try to be equal to everybody. It didn't work. And when I began to be realistic, it really worked. And still working. Give unto Caesar what belongs to Caesar, but give unto God what belongs to God. You can't be equal to Caesar and God, can you? If you begin to give Caesar what belongs to God, you are in, you know, trouble. It may sound to sociologists and politicians there is a wrong preaching that we shouldn't have equal rights. No. Don't take it out of context. Give unto everybody what he deserves to have. What he's qualified for, yes, that's okay. In that, don't see the distinctions. If you know this boy or this child is going to break this glass right away once you give him, he's going to bang against the wall. Don't give him. If you think he's going to preserve the glass and use it, give him. If you can preserve 10 glasses, give him. There's not inequality. Everything according to what one deserves. It's not the survival of the fittest. It's just what you can retain that you get. When you grow, you get more. That's perfectly all right. Try any other way, see if the laws of nature work that way. It won't. By giving, if somebody is taking all the time, that doesn't work. Go on giving, everybody doesn't take it. Even the same typewriter class, everybody's speed is not the same. Some have 80 words a minute, some have 20 words, and like me, somebody just goes on putting fingers every day all over the board. You can't. It's something as if you have to treat the soldier and commander and chief the same way. It doesn't just work. Each one according to what he deserves and is qualified, yes, he should get. That is equal opportunity, I would say, yes. But everybody should get what one deserves. He should not be deprived of that, right? That's okay. Sinner or virtue, no problem.

This injustice and this torture and cruelty is going to be chaos in the society. You'll lose more than what you have even now by the war you lose. You'll lose more than that. It'll be chaos and depression, and ignominy, and all the disharmony, all the kind of inharmony, imbalance. It'll be total confusion. At least by dharma you can salvage something. That's the law of cosmos. Or any home, or a family, or any relationship. Either it's cosmic, or it is chaotic. Cosmic is harmonious, balanced, based upon joy and truth. Chaotic is on confusion, depression, disharmony, imbalance, destruction. Instinctively, you may support anything you like. You may reject the truth and support the proud. You have freedom to do so, but mind is making a mistake. It will end up in destruction, chaos, or separation. Try to support the arrogance against the truth, you are going to end that particular facet of your life in confusion. You lose that even what you are pampering. You try it. These are definite laws. So far the working of the world is concerned. So it is true the same with the family, with any particular institute, with any kind of relationship. The same laws working. You don't listen to the dictate of the truth, but pamper the untruth or what you want instinctively, you're going to end up even what you want into destruction. That's according to Gita's law. So this whole Vedic approach, if I call it Vedic for the time being, this whole Vedic approach is based upon this perfect wisdom. So as much as the cosmos is concerned, as a God would create, has created. The same way the society could build itself, the human life could build itself, the family could build itself, the same laws, same ways, according in tune consonance with the cosmos. Then it will work very rightly. This will prepare us for the highest of wisdom.

0: distinguish between the pride and boldness, or the arrogance and courageousness, so on. The easiest criterion would be, whenever you are bold and courageous, you will not feel restless or disturbed or confused or miserable. Whenever you are proud and arrogant, you must have restlessness, excitement, disturbance of mind. You'll be miserable in that. This is a criterion. In boldness and courage, though it's also ego, let me say this at the outset, though the boldness and courage are also ego, as pride and arrogance are, but again contrast, whereas a bold and courageous ego is much more purified than the proud and arrogant ego, as virtue versus vice. If you are bold and courageous, you are reaching the goal, whichever the goal, material as well as spiritual, is assured without fail. If you are proud and arrogant, even legitimately, what to talk about the illegitimate? If you are proud and arrogant legitimately, your goal or destination are obstructed there and then. In short, the perspective of the mind, which we may call pride and arrogance, is based upon stark, naked ego. Whereas the perspective of boldness and courage on ego opens it up, blasts it, so much so that the even paradoxical question of humility versus boldness are also solved. In short, humility accompanied with weakness would not be humility, will be helplessness. I'm being a bit mathematical, but we'll come to its philosophy in a sublime way. And humility plus courage will give you more energy and power to reach the goal. Here I'm using the power in its auspicious sense. The distinction is this. All of a sudden, if a situation arises, contrast in this way, which will be simpler. Boldness and courage is for the future, present and future. Pride and arrogance is for the past and present, which means you can't go forward in pride and arrogance if you want to. The Vedas have even said, Nayatma Balahine Nalabhya. I have repeated this sentence before also. Sanskrit. Nayatma Balahine Nalabhya. Which means, the self, the spirit, God, cannot be discovered or found by the Balahina, meaning weak, powerless. Now take the other side. Actually, pride and arrogance are the obverse side of the coin of weakness. You could easily, blindly say, only the weak are proud and arrogant. The strong ones do not become proud, the real strong ones. They are humble. But the boldness and courageousness is, when you face the situation, calmly, not excitedly, if you face the situation excitedly, you lose energy and power. Supposing your background now, having come out of shyness and fear, no self-confidence, inferiority complex, or any such other deficiencies. When you will, why I use the word flare-up, that's what I'm coming to. When you want to be now bold and courageous, all of a sudden, you believe that it is wanted. It's likely, most likely, that you'll first flare up, because the separation of the cork on your bottle of self, which was due to shyness and fear, with no prejudice to anyone, as soon as you open that cork, most likely, exceptions apart, you're bound to flare up. But as you understand the boldness and courage, you land back on the balanced attitude, neither going into shyness and fear, nor flaring up in excitement, coming back, landing back on a certain plank, where you'll be then called bold and courageous. Normally, when you flare up, in order to be bold and courageous, you often react in a hysterical way. And that is another vice again, as bad as pride and arrogance. If the other partner or other party or your friend or someone is patient and tolerant enough, he'll apply the primal therapy there. Okay, let it come out. But if the other partner joins in the fray, you know, then both will be together in the frying pan. One partner or one friend or other person has to be patient and tolerant and forgiving in order that your flare-up for the time being, which was meant to be courage and boldness, will come back as boldness and courage. This is also dependent upon the other person who deals with you. But if the other partner or person is of a dominant nature, he or she will try to suppress you. See? In that separation, because of your old habit of shyness and fear, you'll go back to the same vice of fear and shyness. That's what I'm harping upon, the other person helping you. Here I do not mean particularly any person, but wheresoever situation is, that this separation over the shy and the fearful is nothing else but exploitation and the ego. But if you are bold and courageous, you'll face it. It has been our experience. Once you face the problem, or once you face the dominant person, once you face the exploiter and look into the face, it has no power. The other person has no power. Our situation has no power. It's a fictitious shadow. But if you are bold and courageous, repeat it. Now this will come from the soul. Boldness and courage are more or less nearing to the soul, whereas the pride and arrogance are of the mind. Both are ego, no doubt. One is inauspicious ego, the other is auspicious ego. It matters how you practice. First flare-up is perhaps okay, tolerable, once, twice, thrice. Even if to fight and quarrel, doesn't matter. But if, now, this boldness and courage, another perhaps good point in it is, you cannot be bold and courageous on untruth, this is sure. You cannot select the virtues to be applied for the misnomer, an unworthy goal. Boldness and courage work only in the cause of truth, or in the cause of goodness, or in the cause of legitimacy. If you apply boldness and courage for untruth and dishonesty, supposing in order to save the face, you just put on a show on your face and be bold and courageous, it won't last long. It will be a fictitious mask. You can be proud and arrogant upon untruth. You cannot be proud on truth. See the contrast now. You have to select the virtues of boldness and courageousness for legitimate truth or justice. Supposing you did justice or received justice, and thereby you become proud again, you lose the justice. But if you are bold and courageous, you will defend the justice. See the point? This needs a practice, of course, how to really find out the distinction. That all these virtues, boldness, courage, honesty, humility, are based upon truth and justice. Divide of that, there will be something else. Apply the boldness and courageousness for the right cause. Supposing you are fighting for the wrong cause, with boldness and courage, you won't go to salvation. It won't give you salvation. But if you fight for the, defend the cause, right cause, with boldness and courage, you'll go to heaven, according to the Gita.
1: If you're in a situation with a dominant person or an aggressive person, and you try to calm and discuss things with them, and they're flaring up and yelling, and it just seems to not help to talk or to anything, my temperament is to leave the situation and go and be quiet somewhere. Mm-hmm. Is that being weak, or is that
0: no,
1: just...
0: No, that's quite fine if you can do that. Only question could arise whether you are able to do it at all times and every time it arises. If I were to choose your philosophy, I find it difficult to do it every time, because every time I cannot just leave the situation and go. Some situations catch my neck. I don't know what to do that time. I don't know how you do it. I would like to hear. At all situations, are you able to do that with this? Go quietly, be yourself calm. Are you able to, at each time that flare up of the dominant person happens?
1: I don't know if it's physically, but sometimes I just quit talking. And I'll just sit
0: there. That's good.
1: I don't know whether it's a blast or, you know.
0: That's a good way if you're able to do, if you're successfully doing it. Very nice. That's the best way to do. That's the best way if you're not able to react in a proper way. If you fail to react in a proper way, appropriate manner, then that's the best what you are doing. But the day you will be able to face, react in a proper way, not necessarily fighting, then that is still a step forward. First we call nivritti, second we call privritti. The meaning is, these are again from the Gita. The first one is the method of renunciation. The second method is renouncing while in the battlefield. First you are renouncing the battlefield also, which is not bad in my opinion, it's quite okay, valid. But if you cannot do that, then be in the battlefield and renounce. That will be still higher step. While facing, reacting, still you are, suppose, non-affected by the domination or the exploitation or the flare of whatever. Say injustice, let's call that word. But if you are not able to face it and deal with it in an appropriate, masterly way, then renounce the situation, go quietly, sit on the Ganges bank, under the tree or in your room, or if you don't find anything else around you. I'm not suggesting necessarily, but that's my method. If you cannot really find any place just to go away and be yourself, go to bathroom. That's a sure place where nobody will disturb you. I do that. Necessarily, unnecessarily, I lock the door and sit. Fortunately, there's a chair system there, and bathrooms are clean in a modern society. Fine. But if you can face and react in a very favorable, appropriate manner, that is still a step higher. In short, when you are able to master the situation around you, you are a yogi. And if you are not able to face and defend yourself, but simply renounce and be meek, which is not wrong, then you are a devotee. First is a devotee, second is a yogi. Who is higher than the other, I'm not judging. Both are equally good at their own respective places. If you are a masterly situation, you are able to not only control, I'm not using the word control. If you are able to react to the situation appropriately in a masterly way, you are a yogi. Not only react to fight and do nonsense, I don't mean that. You can react anyway. You can also flare up, give abuses and excite, react, fight, you know. That's not what I'm talking. That's not a yogi, that's a bogey. But if you cannot do that, be humble, meek, do not resist evil. You are a devotee of God. God will defend you. The meek are defended by God under any circumstances. When the unrighteousness has an upper hand over the righteousness, God comes in various forms, through children, through adults, be female, male, friend, whatever. Through an LP record, through some tape, God takes body forth in order to defend righteousness over unrighteousness, even if the unrighteous person may be God's very nearest devotee, like Lucifer. Justice and truth are over and above than any customership or clanship. No one is dear to God if a person is not on truth and justice. Be sure about it. So if you are meek and you are not able to resist, don't resist it. If you are not able to react and defend, be meek. By meek, I do not mean weak. It's quite inverted W. Be meek. Let's be humble, a better word, in a sense. God will take care of you. And that so-called exploiter or a dominant or a flaring person or an unjustified person will suffer automatically. Not that you have to curse that person to suffer. You have nothing to do about cursing. It's just automatic reaction. Automatic. As if God takes care of the justice. But if you curse that person again, that you are dominant and flaring up and doing injustice, you'll go to hell. And mind it, you'll have to go in hell with him. Because by the vice of cursing, so you have to be very, very precise in not cursing when you are offended. It's very hard to do that. By non-offending or not cursing, I mean subconsciously, not only on the surface. So much so that if the other person really does suffer and you feel happy inside, look, he did, she did wrong, now suffers, that's all. And you feel gratified about it when you are a sinner. You have to be very precise about it. If you can do that, nothing can shake you. That will give you boldness and courage, even if you die very silently one day, without having accomplished a greater thing. Slowly your virtue will emerge out and manifest, even after decades it does. Suppose you are meek rightly, not weak. You endure, you do not react appropriately or resist the evil. Simply you be on the truth and justice. But those virtues are necessary. You may be on your point, but that point has to be right. If you just be stubborn upon your point and point may not be right, then what? Then you also go to hell by your stubbornness on unrighteousness. So you have to be very careful both ways. Not only your action, but the principle also. Both have to join each other. You have to select a principle and you have to be active in that. But supposing you cannot be active about your principle, at least do not resist the evil. Do not react where you don't know how to do that. So there are two ways here. Be on principle, act accordingly. If you can do so, you are a yogi, Mahayogi. Only those who are in principle, but they also resist and they can be anything else, do not defend the principle if you do not act upon it. Or you do resist something evil with your own kind of stubbornness, will not yield you the desired results even. It has been seen many times that devotees of God, in many cases, have been seen in action that exactly, if not opposite, at least deficient. And the devotion suffers, but ultimately. But if you be on the principle and do not react or resist the evil if you cannot, then you are defending the principle, you stand on that. There are details and details in these manners. It's not alone worship which counts. There's a faith and action behind it which count actually. So where you fail to react and defend the principle, just be quiet, meek, calm. Need not keep the even spirit of revenge in you. If the other person happens to suffer one day, you'll have to cultivate compassion, not a gratification. Forgiveness for these sinners. Compassion. You may not call them sinner. This is just to explain you, I'm using the word. You do not consider the person as a sinner. There's no need to do that. Simply to explain the wrong person. Be compassionate. Be friendly to the joyous. Be indifferent to the exploiter. Indifferent, you understand? Not negative. Neutral. Have compassion for the weak. All these things come together. Where God gives you power to react appropriately, you will do it. That time you will be a master, a guru, a prophet, kind of yogi. This comes later on, much later on. First you have to suffer. You have to defend yourself. First you have to be non-resistant, meek, forgiving, tolerant. That's the first side to start with. As if there is no positive approach in it. When you achieve these, then you are master. then you will rule over others without exploiting anyone. You see the point? Before that, you have to defend yourself not to be ruled by the exploiters and dominance. And if you allow that, you suffer. To give shelter to injustice is also injustice. If you cannot defend yourself, be meek, just forgive. That's best. Of course, it's difficult to distinguish what is justice, what is injustice. It's very difficult. But as you grow in truth, as you go on practicing truth, you understand what justice is. That you'll be master without exploiting others. You'll be a king without ruling anyone more. Others may obey you, but you won't rule. You don't want to dominate. Even subconsciously, the habit of domination is very common. Very common. I don't know the percentage, but majority. Subconsciously, we try to dominate. It is just natural with 90-95% people. It's natural. Many times we are not aware we are doing so. Many a times. Maybe 10 years hence, 5 years hence, 20 years hence, have some people realizing not to dominate over the partner or. And 20 years they have been doing so. Though they were not aware that they were dominating. After 20 years, 10 years, they become aware simply one fact that they were dominating over the other partner. And by that time, mischief has been done. Health has suffered, mind has got fed up, certain kind of rut has formed, a kind of cold-heartedness has grown. These are the results. But then it is too late to forgive or get apologized. This happens many times. How to know what is justice? Be on truth, you'll know it. Truth teaches us to see what justice is. In truth and justice, you do not dominate and rule over others. Others necessarily obey you, automatically. If you are in truth and justice, impartially. So if the other person flares up, be neutral. Don't bring the excitement in your body, it will be disease. Philosophy for?
1: Is it possible for a philosophy to be prideful and arrogant?
0: Philosophy, yes, it can.
1: In the name of being bold and courageous?
0: Oh, many times. Many times. That's the distinction I was saying. Very precision has to be applied. That many times so happens, ever the kind of counting virtue of faith and boldness, thinking my point is right, and this faith and it derives something somewhere in the beginning, will give you pride and arrogance, bound to. But then, processes carry on. You'll do wrongs in between. Carry on, simply carry on. And one day you'll see the sublimity of applying the boldness and courage. Then the pride and arrogance will sublimate themselves. This needs a practice. It's all of a sudden, through philosophy, you may not be able to catch it. But as you put into practice, fear leaves you. When fear leaves you, you see the thing clearly. Many times, because we have fear, we often get meek out of fear, but that's not what I'm talking about. Fear at no time, at no place, at no juncture of our life is justified. So if supposing, for example, you cannot be bold and courageous, at least see that you remain in a certain humble state. At least you don't fear in that humility. Humble persons do not fear. It's right. Weak people do fear. The humble person never fears. It's something like a grass, grazing grass. The storm comes, wind comes, breeze, and the grass is on the ground. It's humble. Any storm may come, it will go over it. Grass will tumble down, but as soon as the storm is over, it gets up. But fear does not. Fear keeps you under, suppressed. Fear will squeeze your blood. So fear at no time is justified. The distinction between boldness and pride comes as you put into practice, precisely. And always, always, without exception, apply these things first to yourself, not to the other partner or friend or a neighbor. Meaning, let me not expect this from other person first, but let me do it myself first. You see the point? This is a major point in it. Often when we hear the sermons, we begin to expect that from our partner. You understand that? But it has to be applied to one's own self first. Suppose you go and tell your partner, look, I've heard Swamiji saying that you should be bold and courageous, not fearful and all that. Then you put the sermon only relay to back to that other person. But you heard for yourself too. This is a major mistake again, which happens normally. At first it has to go through you as a pipeline. Then should percolate to the other person, with a partner or any friend or any relative. If you can do so, then that will be better than only sermonizing. Supposing if I am telling you something, and if I am not bold and courageous, and I am fearful, my words won't have any effect for you. Also, you won't listen to my words. Expect from others once when you have accomplished in you. It's a must. Otherwise, preaching has no meaning. All these things are not accomplished in a day, though. They take time. As you cultivate virtues, and then you are bound to apply the virtues in your day-to-day life. That's the most difficult part of it. When you sit in meditation and prayers, or you're sleeping or lying down or sitting somewhere, perhaps it's easy when you're thinking about the virtues, so easy to be bold and courageous. When the situation arises, round the corner, all the rats fly away, who will build a cat? It's often the case. But then, if you want to have it, go on doing it, apply it. Redo it. You may fail one time, 10 times, again redo it till the results are achieved. It takes years sometimes, years. Even the holy men have worked years upon these virtues. It takes time to cultivate one virtue. It takes time, years. But that's worthwhile. The day you realize your courage and boldness, maybe 10 years after, your whole life changes. Total fear leaves you. You are a new person. Even in one virtue. If you realize only you were proud and arrogant, I don't mean you personally, say any person. If you only realize one day after 5 years or 12 years that this was pride and arrogance, and you could see it and you just sublimate it, you will be a new person. If you can control anger one time, you'll have 100% power in you. Once only if you control anger which is coming up in you and you just control it. 100-fold more you'll have power. So each virtue is tremendous power. And how many virtues are? Hardly 2, 3, 4, 5, 10. Not many. But to cultivate each may take you a year, 2, 5. So work upon each virtue constantly. Don't give it up after a few days or a few months. Any virtue start with, let's say fearlessness. The gushing out or flaring up of pride and arrogance may happen. But they carry on, that's good. It's better to attempt and fail rather than not attempt and lie down. But attempt, I'm saying attempt, I'm not saying habit. Habit of stubbornness I'm not encouraging. Attempt, yes. Attempt to eradicate stubbornness, yes. That's attempt. And attempt has to be sincere. One virtue if we cultivate, it's tremendous power. Many great men who may not be realized souls are known only when one or two virtues are accomplished in them. We teach them great men. This person was truthful. This person was very bold. He was fearless. We count that in history. It's a very tremendous power. What to say if you cultivate few more virtues and then stand by the ideal and principle? Then you will have truth and justice. These are highest. Truth and justice. There's no greater virtue than these two. If you can cultivate truth in you, for example, you are not to cultivate any other virtue. Other virtues will automatically imbibe in you, penetrate in you, automatically. Just follow the truth. Other things will follow you. But failing which, if you are supposing not able to be so truthful, then cultivate other virtues one by one, like humility, meekness, forgiveness, patience, toleration, endurance, health, goodwill, welfare, and so many things. Cultivate each one by one, till you come to truth and justice. Those are the highest. Once you have truth in you, God is not far from you. God stands by the truthfuls, even though meek. It has to be. Even subconscious we are talking about. Then self-deception will not exist. And truth teaches us how to be fearless. It goes together. So whichever vices are the unwanted things in us, maybe, let's say pride, arrogance, whatever, stubbornness, injustice, unnecessary sensitivity, and so on. Even if we may be having host of these things, just start one by one. It comes. Application in the cities, towns, application in our society homes, in the beginning will not be quite favorable. As soon as you begin to apply the virtues, mostly first reactions are adverse. Mostly. Others do not want you to be good. And others do not want you to be bad. What shall you do? Which hell you will go? If you are good, there are adverse conditions around you. If you are bad, nobody likes it. What will you do? What is the solution? If you begin to be truthful, you'll be doubted the most in the beginning. The solution is carry on the goodness, carry on the truthfulness, carry on the virtues. The time will come when they will recognize it. Because if you become bad again, there's no end to badness. You'll become worse, worst, chaos, confused. You'll be demon. It has no end again. Persist in goodness, that's the solution. Goodness, virtues. Yeah.
1: I thought that was the path I was on before. But after having met you, I found that wasn't true for me.
0: No, I'm not good. I made you bad. You were so good before. I made you bad. Now you must renounce me. Now let's say this way then. Thank God you are able to see that, okay? Grow forward. You were good in some respects, okay? But you are seeing now it wasn't, after having met me. Now, so start again. Being better. The journey is on. Chapter by chapter. Book has not ended yet. You finished only 2 chapters. There are more. 16 chapters more. So that's a way to see. Many times all of us are in that category the same actually, as you are describing. It's the story of everyone. When my disciples came here, you don't know how they thought they were angels. I never told them they are not. I just told them, okay, let us see that. And one by one they began to see the angels there. I do not mean to condemn them either, but this is to them, anyone. I have seen some disciples in the beginning coming, thinking they are born incarnations of Jesus Christ. But unfortunately they were becoming my disciples. I said, if you are Jesus Christ walking on earth, what made you to be my disciple? You should be master. At least one case, you know. Okay. So it is the story of everyone. But as you begin to be realist, Indian word is yathartha, yathartha-vadi, realism. When you begin to be realist, that you begin to see things stark, nakedly, in truth. And suppose you are thinking you are here, all of a sudden you will find you are here. This happens, it's the story of everyone. That's the way to grow. And then you see where you are. Okay, so it doesn't mean that you don't have goodness in you. Of course you have. But the way you thought you were angel, supposing, not you personally I'm talking about, tumbles down eventually. Because if you were so what you thought, results would have been accordingly, no? Your achievements would have been accordingly. Not achievements in the material sense, achievements of your poise, your joy, your peace, would have been there. Balanced attitude, not disturbed, not confused, not miserable state, would have not followed if you were so good. There would be consequences. It is better to see. Now if you are seeing today, now for example, in your case, you must have seen now, as of years back, so many years, maybe 5, maybe 7 years, you think you are so. After 7 years or so, supposing you are realizing today, it isn't so. It takes so much time to only see this. Years it takes. That does not mean we should be disheartened, you know. But that's the way that psychology is. Why I harp upon the word humility all the time? Only because of this. That you easily see clearly, quickly. Quickly you'll see the thing. If you're not humble, you won't see. I harp upon this word the most, second best sincerity. Because it will shorten your time to see yourself. If you are not humble, again 10 years more. Thing will remain, you won't see. Humility makes us see the thing. Even supposing you were angel, okay. You are believing it was so. But that is not giving you results. Angel must be peaceful, happy, joyful, you know, happy-go-lucky. Kind of always in joy and some kind of satisfaction. Result should be there. If not, then how can I say I am angel? I do not mean to say I am devil either, but there is some combination of good and bad in us. In a certain respective proportions, each person is a combination of good and bad. We should not. This is what I mean by realism. But when you become realist, you see your good and bad. As it is, not as you would wish to do or be. It's not a wishful thinking or a daydreaming. In that you can see yourself angel or devil. But when you're a realist, you'll see your good and bad proportions in you. And if you can see that, that's called humility. That grows forward. And then, when you begin to cultivate each good even, each virtue, you'll see how tremendous difficult it is. Not only because of one person's practices, but also surroundings. They're so trying and testing. As soon as you begin to be virtuous in one thing, everything goes wrong, adverse. It's a big test of that. It will be a tremendous Herculean task to do that. To overpower even one vice in you makes you giant. One only. Of course, then one virtue breeds another virtue, helps you to be imbibing or earning the second virtue. Each virtue earns you the next virtue. Actually it is so. Each vice earns you the next vice. It's correlated. But first virtue you must cultivate. Any virtue you pick up. Which is first virtue, I don't say that. Each one's own. Truth is the highest. As a matter of fact, truth is not even virtue. Truth is existence itself, but that apart. Take up one virtue first. Cultivate it. it will bring you to second virtue, third virtue, automatically. Take up one vice, fail in one vice, imbibe it, it will breed you second vice. But that first gear, that first virtue is very difficult to cultivate, whichever you take up. Maybe truthfulness, maybe humility, patience, or endurance, tolerance, whatever, one thing just. And you'll see it will take you years to cultivate that. If you're fortunate, it will be finished within 12 months. But do it. And tremendous power comes. One virtue gives you tremendous powers. Those commandments or any such things which have been preached have value behind. May it be called ethics or not, words apart. But virtue, if you don't call it a virtue or ethics even, I can easily use no word for it and tell you the sense of it, without being dogmatic about the traditional words. What is virtue actually? Let's say from scientific point of view. Is there something releasing factor for the energy in you? It's a kind of block somewhere you are rolling out, and then the energy flows. That must be virtue. The word is simply virtue. It's a definition which releases your energy further. Vice is what? Which degrades your energy. That's all. Even if you do not attach importance to the words, good and bad, right and wrong, doesn't matter. Something blocks. To drive away, that will be virtue. Humility is a virtue in that respect because it releases your energy back. When you know how to lie low, let the storm pass over you, and you will see you emerge out a greater person. But learn how to lie down first, like a grazing grass. Let the storm pass over you. But you must be on the right. This is a must. Don't forget. Only to stubbornly lie low and just win over cannot achieve the results of truthfulness. It's something like balancing with principle and realism. You have to balance both. Be a realist on the principle. So these are two very necessary things. Principle must be right and justified. Then you be on it. Itself, the truth or the goal or the right, itself gives you power. The source you are seeking, the goal you are seeking, is also giver of the energy or power to you. If you are on the right principle, it will give you power. One person can stand against millions with arms or no arms. Why? The right and true thing. If this one on one side, millions of people on the other side will be defeated.

0: And many times we fail because we don't know. But as you put into practice, you begin to know. Our failures are because of ignorance, not because the world is too hard to live in. The world is very easy to live in. It's our own ignorance. Ignorance is the cause of fear. Ignorance is a cause of confusion. Ignorance is a cause of failures. Ignorance, in short, is a cause of all miseries. How to come to enlightenment and drive away the darkness of ignorance? Truth must be cultivated. Many times you must have heard, at least in India I've heard people say, it's a modern philosophy. If you persist on saying that very thing over and over again, it becomes truth. Lawyer does that in the court. If you go on repeating the same thing over and over again and persist, Mr. Bali, you'll prove it as a truth. Well said, but not well done. Ultimately, that's untruth anyway, even if you prove it to be truth by Mr. Bali-ness. If it's not truth, it will fall flat. Profession of power, profession of proving untruth as truth, is not making it truth. It's simply a profession. It's simply a kind of art or technique. Truth is truth. It has not to be proved. It exists by itself. That leads to enlightenment. Once your ignorance is gone, you have no fear. Injustice you cannot do, injustice cannot affect you, both ways. You cannot do any offense to anyone, no offense to you can affect you. If it is affecting you, shows your weakness. Parents apart, masters apart, who take the karmas of others on their shoulders, that's a different point. It's quite a different point. Otherwise they do not suffer. So this boldness, courage, though sound only virtues, but they lead you to the opening of heart chakra. If you know the chakras, boldness and courage opens the heart chakra, thereby you become a better person, the higher person. Face it, that's what I mean. Do not fight, face it. Problem will be vanishing. Look to the problem in the face, that's all. That's courage. Will not be there. And if you have truth in you, you can look at any face and tell, this is this. They'll hang their head down. That's courage. But you have to be on a principle, on the right principle. That's a must. You cannot be courageous on wrong principles. Test must come, because if God would not test you, your friends or relatives or husband or wife would not test you, how are you going to know? How will you know what are you doing? You may be thinking you are right or wrong, but how will you really know it unless you are tested? Then you'll come to know where you stand.
1: Your husband and wife are friends that are testing you, or is it really you testing them?
0: Yeah, you are being tested by them. Whether they are conscious or not is immaterial. It's immaterial. They are not conscious all the time, though. If you do a test, that's certain. They may not be conscious of testing you, though. Let's say God is testing you through them. Let's put that way. And that's a good thing he's doing, actually. I'm happy about it. If you would not test, we all would pass out with flying colors, and inside would be zero. It's good he's testing us. You, me, everyone. Friends do not consciously test. I'm sure about it, our husband or wife. They do not mean to test. They're only expressing their nature, whatever they are. But through that, it is your test. With right or wrong, both ways it is your test. Suppose another person is wrong. Even then you are being tested in your patience, forgiveness, compassion. And even the other person is right so much, the best, then you are tested very well. Then you are wrong. Both ways. If somebody abuses you, take it. That other person, though consciously not testing, but unconsciously testing you, how you keep quiet and calm. That the abusers do not affect you. Like that, any attitude of any person can be taken philosophically in this way, as a test. Other person will apologize tomorrow, day after tomorrow, 10 days, and sure, if you can endure it and be patient, other person will come round to apologize. It's sure. If you are right, of course. If you are wrong, then yield. Go and apologize. Be sorry. Do not keep up the ego upstairs. Then bring it down. If you are wrong and if you see it is wrong, go and yield. That's the best way to grow. It applies in society. I'm not talking about hermitages. In the society, in the homes. Don't avoid if you are shown something. God is graceful when He makes you see certain things. Don't avoid it. That will be escaping. When God is showing you something, see it. That's the grace of God. If you avoid it, you are keeping it pending again. And it will come out at the other time, debit side. Loans will be pending. When you are being shown, not by me alone, but say, let's say, any situation, when you are being shown something, be humble to see it. That's the best way to grow. Do not resist it, do not escape, do not avoid it. See it. Start with yourself. I repeat it often, this. If you really want to solve something, be peaceful, start with yourself. See your wrongs first. See your deficiencies and weaknesses first. See what the nature of God is showing to you, not expectation from others first. They'll automatically change for you. If you change, they'll change. Your center of activity, suffering and enjoyment is emanating from you. You are first responsible there. The situation around you, you are responsible. Either cope with it, if you can, if not, be meek and forgiving. Everybody is responsible for the situation created around that person. It's sure. Whatever good and bad, vice or virtue, enjoyments or failures and misery, all. Bodily, mentally, vitally, all things. Each person is responsible 100% for that situation. And if that situation does not affect you, then you are not responsible. But if it's affecting you, you are responsible. Many times we have seen a wrong situation created by me does not affect me for the time being. I've seen some persons were not affected for the time being because of some other quality, maybe resistance, maybe control, maybe stubbornness, makes me feel as if I'm not being affected. But that cannot last for long. It will again tumble down and make me see my wrong. Ultimately, I'm again responsible. There have been cases like in Mahabharata epic, Duryodhana, the opposite camp villain of the story, stubborn up till the end. It's a long story. Seemingly as if he was right, and many kings and soldiers and people are on his side. His stubbornness was proving as a virtue, kind of courage and boldness. And he was the only person on earth who felt he was not wrong. Even Krishna said, "You are wrong." He didn't agree with it. Krishna told him on the face, "You are wrong." His friends apart, and months and years rolled by. He thought he was right. He had certain virtue in him of being stubborn upon the wrong, somehow. Ultimately, of course, was defeated and killed, but that time

Otherwise you will accuse God also that he is playing mischief with you. The certain virtue of istabharness. It's very hard to see oneself. But once you see yourself, you are a saint. This is self-introspection. Changes the whole life. Why, supposing when you met me or met someone, that you begin to see that this was wrong or right, what you thought otherwise, is only because that person, he or she, becomes a mirror to you. You see the point? And that comes, we are helped. Because others cannot be mirrors to you, for the same reason that others are also in the same dropping darkness. So they cannot be mirrors. I don't mean me personal here. See, any. You are Jesus, you are any saint or holy man. It's a mirror to you simply, that's all. They are reflectors. Others cannot be reflectors, they are so muddy and stained. They will simply reflect their own image on you. Whereas, there are other personages who will not reflect their personages to you. They have no personages at all. They will simply reflect you. So you are able to see yourself. This is properly done. You may say, no, this thought was not in me, but if you search your subconscious, it will be there. It must be. So that's a help, that you clear your own mind as a mirror. It takes the courage to do things. It's a process which is tedious, but very rewarding. Each one person thinks other director is wrong, other partner is wrong, not knowing what one wrong, one does. Others are wrong, that I agree with, but I am not right always. So I have to first set my wrong right. God simply reflects our own karmasters. He tests us in our own karmas, not because he is an examiner necessarily. He tests us. Why? In order to make us see. That's all. The purpose of test is to make you see where you stand, how you are. And if supposing God would judge us without testing us, we might accuse him of not knowing much about me easily. But when he tests us, he shows us, this is your record. Now can you decide you with the test? God's judgment otherwise would be supreme and impartial either. But in order to make us convinced again, he makes a test. Okay, you would have disagreed with me. Here's the result. It's a notebook. 0 upon 100. Or 5 upon 100. What we call ABC now. That is why the test. Situation is created by God before his test to make us see what is what. Without creating the situation, he would have told us, this is you, this is you, this is not you. But we would have not agreed with it. Why? Ego. Ego would have not agreed that this was with me. We would have said God was imposing that on me. That's why he tests us. To make us see, it's not an imposition, it is yours. The test has a meaning. And those who do not share the test are real devotees of God. Otherwise, by the same very smooth, very easy, very forthright statement of God, or say your master or whatever, can tell you very easily, this is you, this is not you. If you can hang your head down and accept it, no test. But when you deny it, reject it, or try to defend, try to protect, try to say, no, I didn't mean that, you know. Of course you meant it. Then the test is created. Okay, you'll see through the background now. Then the test is created. And then also, if the ego is a stubborn like Duryodhana or Kansa or the Lucifer, you know what it will say? If it's a stubbornness incarnate, that this you created them.

0: God, a master of others. You created the mischief. I wasn't meaning it.
1: But isn't that true?
0: No. If it were true, look, then it would give you solution. Let's go by criteria, not by my statements. I always say this. Do not go by my words. Go by the consequences, okay? It will prove me right and wrong. What are the consequences? If God is imposing upon you or me or anyone, and if it is true, then you should not suffer or be disturbed or anything. Why? God, even if it would impose upon you, if He is God, perfect, almighty, everything, if He really imposes also upon you and me, should not disturb you and me, if He is God, it should give me joy. If I am perfect and I impose something on you, it must give you joy. Sure. Unless He is not God. But still, if He imposes upon you and you feel disturbed, shows it's not God's imposition, but something in you which is disturbing. By that, the test is done so that you emerge out in those expressions. Throughout, day in, day out, we are tested everywhere. And mostly we fail. It's not a pessimism I'm talking about. Mostly we fail if we see the record. Again, how to judge this? Suppose if I'm saying how I know that mostly we are failing. Let's analyze it, argue about it. How am I correct in this judgment that mostly we are failing? Humility apart, leave aside humility, let's say realism. How am I saying that mostly we are failing? By one only criterion. If mostly we were successful, we'll be nearing the enlightenment. We would be nearing the peace and joy, certainly. If those things are deficient and way away from us, then prove that mostly we are failing. This is self-analysis I'm talking about. You may not go by my words. I do not harp upon that you should believe me. But let's go by our own criterions and consequences and experiences. God does not impose. He's free. He does not. He reflects you to you. If you could see that way, you are clean. Why he should do or not do is not our question. That's the work he has. If he deals with us, a prophet come, incarnations, they're dealing with people. They have to reflect. That's their job. That's their profession. They have no other work to do on earth. Failing which, meaning if we don't see ourselves properly, then ignorance persists, that's all. Through stubbornness, through some make-beliefs, arrogance, pride, all these things. Ego persists, ignorance persists. And that makes us miserable at times, dejected, disappointed, suffering. Of course, there's a good side also of pleasures and entertainments and happinesses. But that's, as we know, short-lived. 5 minutes of happiness, next 25 minutes of misery. And so on and so forth, normally. Proportion is horrible. If we could live happily, no problem. How to live happily? Again, you have to see yourself. Then what makes you miserable? What's wrong with us which makes us miserable? What makes us sleepless nights? What makes us squeezed minds and fearful? What are the reasons of this unhappiness? First reason that I am denying to see myself and admit. Second is a rut of habits, which throw us into the same situation every now and then. There are many two reasons to make us unhappy. truth and justice are not the things which we can define. But this is a kind of mastership which has no slavery for anyone. It's impartial. It's let live, live, let live. You do not exploit, you're not exploited. That's justice. In spirituality especially, you have to be very submissive, very humble, giving, tolerant, patient, good, to the extent of even suffering and sacrificing. Spiritually. You cannot be spiritual without being sacrificing, without being giving and renunciation. You cannot be spiritual. Spirituality is not a business. You have to earn just income like only in your box. Spirituality has to be giving. By giving, I do not mean materially necessarily. It all goes together, mentally and psychologically. You cannot be possessive. You cannot hold on. You cannot be holding. You cannot be selfish if you want to be spiritual. You have to let go if you want to be spiritual. You have to open. All these correlative things go together.

is not the principle of oneness. It's not uniformity which makes oneness, it's a variety. In uniformity, you don't talk of oneness. This, with small introduction, I will repeat one simple parable or other story, which you have heard probably 10 times, but in this context, that famous, sometimes I love to repeat that of Hanuman's reply to Sri Rama in the court when they came back after 14 years exile and victory. And I'm sure most of you, if not all, remember this, but I repeat just to make a point, that when Rama had asked Hanuman in his court of the day of coronation, where all the great guns were sitting, the public people, citizens and ministers, senators, priests, preceptors, great warriors and other kings of other nations assembled to glorify Rama, I think. And he asked Hanuman, "Hanuman, what do you think of me?" "When I think of you, my master," like that, that's just kind of... "What do you think of me, Hanuman?" Now, before that, of course, as you know, Rama had asked many other ones what they thought of Rama, and each one replied to his or her great capacity and knowledge, wisdom, or whatever perception, and they described what Rama was to them. And each aspect probably was true, whatever one said, but it was only one aspect. I'm giving reply to those few ones who are not still able to join dualism with non-dualism, though I have given that example of ice and water too. That's not two things. However, and Hanuman gave that celebrated, immortal reply, that, "Lord, when I see you as my Lord, I am your servant, devotee. When I see you, my master, I am your servant. When I see you, my father or mother, I am your child." And something like that, "When I see you, my friend, I am your friend," and so on. "But if you believe me, Rama, there's no difference between you and me." That's non-dualism. It's not cancelling Lord and devotee, master and servant, friend and friend, parents and a child. It's not cancelling those things, but it's transcending. Having realized my relationship with you, that you are my so-and-so, you are my so-and-so, and I see you at this, but inside he was so one with Rama that he even had daring, not boastfulness, not pride, not hardiness, not arrogance. It wasn't born out of self-independence, but pure sheer from his realization that, "Rama, but if you allow me to say, there's no difference between you and me, you and I are one." That's pure Vedanta. You think this beast, Hanuman, Vedantist, my God, he didn't read one page of his scriptures. So those hard, ego-minded ones should understand that when they are intellectual Vedantist and Advaita, they are just not really being Vedantist at all. If your Vedanta cannot make you love, if your Vedanta cannot make you tender and gentle and human, you are just dry, you know, that's kind of, what should I say, cactus. It just sprouts thorns. Touch it and it's going to prick you. Vedanta is liberating. It gives you light, it gives you bliss, it gives you love. Hanuman even then behaved, acted on earth as a servant of God, as a devotee of God, and his best friend. It's his best rescuer, defender, guard. Don't think if I and you are one, I won't do anything for you. I'm greater, as I'm implying I'm greater than thou now. Being one meaning greater than thou? Try to see the point. The non-dualism simply transcends dualism, doesn't cancel it, doesn't reject it. Even not so, but still, Hanuman, though he had realized the oneness of Brahma was permeating in every pore of Hanuman, still he acted, behaved up to the end of his life, till Rama was there on earth.
He acted as servant and devotee. He didn't say, Rama, because you and I are one, now why should I serve you? You see my point? Non-dualism doesn't cancel the grace, the God, the devotee, and so on. When the snow melts into water, water doesn't cancel snow. It just melts into it. Where there is relativity, God is there, of course. It's not a myth. But when you come into oneness, that is spiritual oneness, that consciousness pure, that chit jyoti, light of consciousness, we are all one. But we apply back, we are all one as we are this way. No, that's not the case. You still will behave as you are related to, as you are assigned to the role. But inside that consciousness is one. The light of consciousness, chit jyoti. I have been using Sanskrit words deliberately. They are really untranslatable. They have their own mantric, and sonorous, their beauty. I don't know Sanskrit myself much, actually, so you can understand that I'm not being pro it. I know English better than Sanskrit, in a way. In that we are one. Also in Christian hymns we do sing, we are one in the spirit. We are one in the spirit, and then what's that line? Nobody, no religion, no prophet, no ism, no rabbi, no priest, no pujari has ever said we are one in body. In body we are so many, in light we are one. When your consciousness is born into that truth, that's called truth consciousness. Consciousness is awareness, the light, the nothingness, so-called nothingness, the basis, fundamental of everything, pervading also at the same time. It's not only the base, but it permeates. It's beyond senses. It gives light to senses. It gives perception power to senses. Senses cannot perceive it. So non-dualistic, never take a dry, compartmentalized, one rigid approach. If you're doing that, you'll miss the whole thing. In relative world, in the relativity, we are related to. Hanuman has to be Hanuman, Rama has to be Rama. Guru has to be Guru, disciple has to be disciple. When you realize truly, not intellectually, when truly you realize that inside you, then of course matter ends. Then you are your own Lord. You know what to do. That time you could say, Aham Brahmasmi. I am Brahma. I am truth. I am essence. I am the light. I am what I am. Indescribable. When you play your body, you act in the world, you act something. But then you are acting with the light of consciousness, the light of truth. You are conscious of your true identity. You see that sameness, that oneness into all, irrespective of our differences. So what would oneness mean if it only conjoins the uniform components? Oneness in spite of the differences, there is unity. Mundaka Upanishad, when I was talking about yesterday, has one very good definition about dhairya, dhiraj, dhir. Who is the forbearing one, enduring one, or patient one? Word dhira. Who is the forbearing one? Who in spite of the conditions, the circumstances of disturbing you, tempting to disturbing you, that you stand very firm, unaffected. Then you are patient. You're forbearing. In spite of the differences, you feel unity. That's the greatness. Now if you uniformize all and look same and then you have a slogan, we are together, one. No, that's not the definition according to Vedanta. It's the same sound which barks through the dog, which hisses through the snake.
which neighs through the horse, brays through the ass, and mews through the cat. Same sound. That one is when you realize the difference. All don't have to be dogs, or all don't have to be cats. All don't have to be elephants. In spite of being elephant, horse, and cat, and mouse, and rat, and dog, whatever, in spite of those differences, you find the unity of sound. Same thing with the sight. One is red, one is blue, one is yellow, one is purple, and black, and white, whatever. In spite of these differences of rainbow, you see one light. That's unity. Try to see the point. All don't have to be same red colors in order to be unity. This, when the sage-like view, swan-like view, you look at the world and relationships and things you perceive and use, and you are serene and unaffected, and see the oneness through all. Same one uniform thread, not uniform, unity thread tying up everything. That realization comes to you. You are enlightened. But in spite of the friend and the foe, bad and the good, crooked and the beautiful, and ugly and the attractive, in spite of the low and the high, the virtuous and the sinner, in spite of all that, in relationship is different. But inside that consciousness, that same Brahma is residing through all. Outer expression, outer relationship, then you deal as it is. So if you have to kill Ravana, you kill Ravana. If you forgive someone, forgive someone. If you help someone, help someone. If you keep away from someone, keep away. If you maintain distance, maintain distance. If you maintain closeness, maintain closeness. In spite of Brahma everywhere. So if one child you have to pat on the back and put to sleep, and another child you have to slap, do it. Of course, if you're right. I don't mean one slapping if you wish to. No, if it's required, that's what's meant. That outer realism, this phenomenal realism, has to maintain itself. So long the drama creation goes on. That's maya, that's illusion. But it has a puppetry show. Puppeteer knows these are puppets. He's sitting at the back, but he has to play the drama at his set. Because all are puppets on the stage, he cannot tumble them down back and just wind it up. You know, people have come to see it. But that inner chit jyoti, consciousness, that Brahma is in the smallest, smaller than smallest, greater than the greatest. Anoraniya mahato mahiyan. Beautiful. Everywhere, high, low, anywhere, you pinch it, Brahma is there. In spite of that, when you're dealing with your mother, father, wife, husband, neighbor, friend, and foe, leaders, statesmen, priests, teachers, and whatnot, you have to behave accordingly. That's called dharma. Don't say it's all illusion, so you know, why should I make any kind of discipline about it? Make a mess and chaos and then you suffer. If you are enlightened, you would not suffer. But if you are enlightened, you won't make a mess anyway. Touch, see, tying up of non-dualism with the dualism. It's very important, especially for those who may be entering Vedanta more deeply. Don't take a rigidly strict, dry subject. It has its own use, love, its own faith. It has its own satisfaction and bliss, the highest liberation. But it doesn't cancel Hanuman's being a devotee of Rama. It does not cancel sweeping the courtyard next morning. Who will sweep whom is all one. I mean, you know. Why should I go to my business? My attendants will do. But he said, don't come back and complain, there's a mess in the factory. Either attend to it or renounce it. If you're attending to it, there's discipline, there's laws, there's dharma, there's a code. But if you renounce, there's no code. Two different things.
whenever you think non-dualistic approach of practices as well as action in the world, always see that outside in dualistic pattern, you are playing the part according to the law. But inside you see same one in everything. Can you do that? How to do that? It's one way of explaining and understanding, but how to do that? How to awaken this truth consciousness? It's not incorporated at all. How to awaken this chit jyoti? How to be non-dualistic in my vision, but the relative world, I act as it should be? Dharma? How to do that? Simple reply Vedanta gives is this. First reach there. First go into superconsciousness. First go into samadhi, your true self, your true identity. For those who are not able to understand Vedanta, I may use, first get into the Christ consciousness. I'm not trying to appease at all. That's the way they want to understand. And then see how you will act to the world. You'll get the answer. It's not intellectual gymnasium just to decide and formulate any action. You have to reach there first. You have to be in that light. You have to stand before your Lord. You have to have Brahma realization. You're totally gone, you're totally lost. And you find yourself true again. He was lost and he was found. He was dead and he was alive. I'm just trying to tie it up. See him face to face. Your resplendent, that radiant, your vision form of Brahma. It may be such a light, it may be such a pure thing, it may be such a radiant thing, and it may be such an inexplicable, indescribable thing that you may have no words there, and that will give you the whole clue what is all this about. This whole universe, this whole Maya, this whole vibratory kind of creation. How does this happen? How the Lord of creation creates is very simple to see. It's as good as seeing the potter, how he's doing the parts. That we are seeing with the visible eyes, so is easily believable, and we know how he's doing it. Maybe, in principle, it may be the same thing the Creator is doing. To us, it's a mystery. To us, it's beyond our comprehension. It's true, certainly. But again, when you reach there, when you be one with it, you get realized, you get enlightened when you are Brahma. Then it may be easy to see. Sanskrit word is tad sarupa. Tad sarupa, when you are in that particular thing. When the iron rod of iron, gets heated by the fire, it reflects the fire through it. Who knows, we are all reflecting that. And that's exactly the truth. But we don't know, simply. That's the whole difference according to Vedanta. We are what we are. No two views about it. We are divine. But we don't know it. That forgetfulness is making the whole difference. When you quote out of context these scriptures or anybody's realization saying, we are all divine. Now, people look like sometimes good and bad, miserable, virtuous and sinners and, you know, criminals and great guns, so on. How can divine be all this? You see, but we are putting God before the hearts. They are saying we are potentially all divine. We just don't know it. Because we don't know it, therefore we say we are not divine. Exactly. This, if you could remove your forgetfulness, the bismriti, the unconsciousness, you'll see it is so, that we are all part and parcel together with divine. We are made up of light. That we are Brahma. This is pure Vedanta. It doesn't cancel, therefore, when you come out of that, and not come out of the realization, but come out of that doing nothing, sitting, into the action.
Then again you act as act. I mean, then still tree is tree, and stream is stream, mountain is mountain. But in all that tree, in the mountain, in the stream, and so on, same light Brahma shining. Outer verse, you see the vibratory illusory phenomena making a form out of it. You'll see this way, actually. Still, you'll get up after the realization, yes, sir. Can I bring you a glass of water, Rama? You won't say, now, Rama, you and R1, now you bring water to me. Then Rama will put you back into ignorance. Do you know that? So better you go back to your forgetfulness and unconsciousness. He can do that. Lord has that power. You better get back the unconscious Hanuman. The realization, the non-dualistic realization does not teach you to be arrogant. You understand how I'm putting it? If you're arrogant, you are not realized. And if you're not realized, it means you don't know. If you don't know, that means you can make a mess. And that means you do make a mess. Whether it's our body, or our mind, our vital sheath, emotions. We have emotional problems, we have psychological problems, we have physical problems. On the top of that, we have haughtiness and arrogance. I have a shell around me, I'll resist. I said, you can resist only at your own cost. You're making yourself miserable. You have right to be Judas, but you know what's the end. You have right to be Peter, you have right to be whatever. But the results will be accordingly. Even this, what was his name? Duryodhan, that villain of Mahabharata, was a great, great warrior, no doubt, brave, was real, real, skillful. He was commander-in-chief of the evil side of the army. And he tried all his various vicious methods to rule and win over the good side. And in the end, it's a long story, of course, many of you have read it, when he was beaten in the end, you know, arch villain has to die at the end. You know, in the movies you always see that. And there's a big fight between the hero and the villain that makes fun, makes movie worth going second time. And if they were to kill that arch villain first, you know, it's no fun, you know, it's kind of, anybody could do it. He has to die at the hands of the hero and giving a good beating to the hero also, you know. Yeah. So this Duryodhan Baba, by that time, really gave good beating to many, no doubt about that, except Krishna, of course, but even to Arjuna's son and many of the warriors. Yeah, he, as we say in Indian proverb, Nakme Damlaya, meaning brought the breath into their nose tip. He was really something. So in the end, there is a long story, and when he's beaten, he's not dead, but he was half dead and was going to die. My God, he was really ego personification. Whosoever wrote the Mahabharata, they call him Vedavyas, must have thought, you know, he must create the most villain ever created in the past or future. At that, even when Krishna took his disciples, or you might say students, or his friends, or Arjuna inclusive, and many others, Duryodhana fell down like a big mountain, like near the pond. Krishna said, let's go and see him, how he is. When he was breathing into pain and, you know, bleeding, and but they were great warriors, you know, it's not that he was lamenting for mommy, you know. They were very great, courageous people. Actually, Duryodhana went to heaven later on. That's another story, though. And so Krishna, with his some followers, went near the pond and to see Duryodhana, how he's doing. And Krishna asked him, Duryodhana, how are you? He was dying, though.
And what would you expect Duryodhana would do, unless you have read it, but what would you expect him? Well, his whole army was done, his kith and kin was dead, many on the other side, right side too, were dead, of course. And there were too many widows and orphans, and very valuable, great young people were dead, very great artisans, artists, and great skilled people were finished. Kingdom was dark. Right had won over wrong, no doubt, leaving kind of trail of destruction behind. And those who want to read that epic can enjoy that poetry. That it was no fun, Duryodhana knew everything was finished, and his right virtuous side was going to rule the kingdom, which he fought for and kind of did all the tricks he could to hold it, including denial of God, Krishna. And what would he expect that time? And he has seen the misery. He knew he was dying. And all over there were dead bodies, thousands, elephants, chariots broken, horses gone. And it was dismal, as you could understand, the war could bring. It was one of the greatest wars ever fought, so far that machinery was concerned. The maize and the spear and the elephants and the chariots and so on and the missiles. Krishna asked him, Duryodhana, how are you doing? What would you think he would say? He began to hurl abuses at Krishna. If you had not been tricky, if you had not told your disciple Arjuna to do this way, I would have shown them. He went on and on, boasting, is still lying down, half dead, not giving up. He didn't give up. His ego was great. How far the ego can go. Then Krishna, of course, reminded him, Arjuna, Duryodhana, look, all this has happened due to this, this. This is your karma, this was your karma, this was your action, this is what you said, this is what you did, this is this. Reminded every fact, oh, listen. You know? Still, Duryodhana said, if you had not come in between Krishna, I would have shown them the stars in the daytime. That's Indian proverb. Meaning he would have alerted them so much, pricked them that they could see the stars in the daytime. And he wouldn't give up.

dominant dictator leader. I know, just follow me. And I know you, what your previous births were. I know everybody's karma blueprints. And he told him everything. Okay, Arjun, when you're resisting, when you're refusing something, denying something, you don't know what you're doing. I'm telling you, do this because I know that's right. And this, you don't know this person did this, this, did this, and he will do it again. You understand? You have to uphold the righteousness. Forgiveness has also to produce the profit or the benefit of the forgiveness. It should reach the target. If it doesn't, if you are going to do it again, why forgive? 100 times? Okay, fine. How many times? Forgive sometimes. Yes, fine. See that you uphold righteousness. That's the main point. If you are going to give the upper hand to the unrighteousness, you are not doing your duty. And duty you must. This is pure dualism. Arjuna will say, God, your Lord, you go and summarize the whole army by your one wand of hand, you know, just one of your wish will finish whole army. Why don't you do that? Why are you involving me? Arjuna said. And he gave a famous reply, God doesn't do anything. That's Vedanta. Doing, he doesn't do. That's his sentence. Doing, he doesn't do. Instruments are to do. Since you have urgent ego, the body, your entity, you are feeling individual, you have to do it. That's your duty. It's not my duty. God's not duty bound to, you know, come and wage the wars. So I won't fight, Krishna said. I'll guide you, Arjuna. This is the non-dualistic. Sameness, unity. But at the same time, duties are relative. So those who divide non-dualism and dualism, in my humble opinion, they are still groping in the darkness. If they think water is not in the wave, they are chewing the cud. Wave as fantasy doesn't stand by itself. It has substance of water in it. This is pure non-dualism, dualistic pattern, inseparable. That's the whole secret of Vedanta. That the dualism and the non-dualism, the relative plane and absolute, are indivisible, inseparable. That conception does not stand by itself. It has to be on the substance superimposed. I repeat this, the famous Shankaracharya sentence. Conception is superimposed upon the reality. Conception cannot stand by itself. Example he gave, that somebody was to tell lotus is blooming in the sky. It doesn't. There's no basis. That's an absolute lie. He says the phenomena, the relative world, the illusory world, the Maya, is relative, is conceptual. It is illusion, but based upon substance. It has substance in it, but superimposed. It has appearance, but there is substance inside it. It's not just lotus is floating into the sky. I mean, it has basis. Therefore, the dualism, the relative plane, is also dependent upon, based upon, the substance, like wave shall have water in it. Otherwise, it couldn't stand as a wave. Conception alone in the brain doesn't exist outside, except when you put it on the substance, superimposed. This is the whole thesis basis of Vedanta. That you and I and these things and the trees and the streams and the mountains and the grass and the food and the cattle and whatnot, this variety, though is illusory, is transitory, is temporary, is changeful, is not immortal, but has in again in everything that immortal being, that Brahma, that essence, that sar, they call it, essence. So the non-dualistic and the dualistic, they are inseparable. The wave and the water have to be together. So those who fight one against the other, they are simply dogmatic. He comes to save the sinners. He didn't say, I came to save the virtuous. To virtuous he said, stand aside. Let me help these sick people first. Not only so, Krishna and Gita said, I came to protect my devotees. Protect is different than saving. Saving the sinners meaning getting them come up, you know, do something, shape up.
One wouldn't say because I'm realized, because I see the oneness and everything, why should I do anything? That's not the real meaning at all. Why then Buddha would kind of take labor, trouble to go around 45 years wandering on feet to awaken the sleeping souls? Because the dualism, the relative, the illusory pattern, the phenomena in the world itself is included or superimposed upon the substance, the truth, the consciousness, that within you, the spirit. You wouldn't exist if you didn't have a spirit in you. Water would not exist if the water wasn't in it. The fly, fireflies, that fly wouldn't be anything twinkling if the fire wasn't in it. The drop wouldn't be some anything if the water wasn't in it. This only we had to realize, that substance, our source, our spirit, our God in us. This is where we are sinners if we don't. There's no other meanings to sinner I could give. If you had to slap somebody to awaken him, it's not a sin. But if you go by the physical means, you'll say, you did wrong, you slapped that man, you're a modern man, you know, educated, social person, you don't have respect for the human being. The question is, whichever method by you could awaken, that's virtue. A Sanskrit word for that is yena tena prakarena. Howsoever you awaken yourself, by whatever method, if you awaken, that's okay. Yena tena prakarena. That if you could just find your God within you, your spirit within you, your Brahma within you, you will know that's your goal of human life. It's not there or here. It's just not separate from you. Wherever you are, God is with you. Only simply you don't know. You believe sometimes God is there, but that's a belief. That's a hollow something. Belief is just nothing. It's just this kindergarten. Yeah, belief is a kindergarten. I believe you when you say, I think somebody stabbed me. That's it? You just believe it? Any child could say. What are you doing about it? Find it. That is consciousness. To be conscious being, aware. Chinmaya. Chinmaya? Conscious being. In deep meditation, try to reach the bottom of your core. Who you are? Who am I? Am I this body wave? Am I just this shell? Then who is seeing through my eyes? As this is again from Upanishad, Ken Upanishad. My eyes are seeing, but who is seeing through my eyes? Who is hearing through my ears? I say I am seeing, I am hearing, but who is that I? Who is thinking, who is planning, who is really enjoying through my senses? Who says I am in pain? Who says I am going to die? Who is miserable having a disease? Is that body speaking? Bodies know. After death, bodies there, doesn't do anything. Eyes are there, they don't see. Ears are still intact in such a dead body, they don't hear. What is that who was doing all that? Who is that? Actually, one guru took his disciple to the sleeping person. He called him thrice. Wake up, holy man, he didn't. Wake up, O heavenly one, he didn't. Wake up, O purest one, he didn't. He took his hand and just shook him up and brought him up. He awoke. He told his disciple, all this time, in three times I called him, where was he? When I pulled his hand up, he got kind of erect, but where was he before that? The same man lying down there. He doesn't see anymore. He doesn't hear anymore. He's not talking. Who is that? Which said me, I'm seeing, I'm enjoying, I'm hearing through my ears, I'm eating, I'm walking, I'm moving. Who is that one?
When the body is dead, what happens to that one? Who was he? Do you know that? Try to be conscious. Who is that? Who was saying, I see, I do, I walk, I die, I'm hungry, I'm thirsty, I'm tired. Body's there, unless body's cut in pieces due to accident. But let's assume the body's intact. In cases where body's intact, why does the apparatus are not working? Why? We simply say it's dead, that's true, but now who is that who's dead? Is the body dead? No, body's there, intact, having eyes, ears and everything. Who is dead? Do you question yourself? Who was alive? Where is he? What would you say, doctor? You must be seeing certain kind of clinical deaths, huh? In coma, they stay for years sometimes. Jab doesn't go. Who is that? Try to find out. That's Vedanta. I see, I hear, but who is that seeing through eyes? Are eyes seeing? No. If eyes were seeing, the man is dead. Why eyes don't see? Who is giving the light to the eyes? The hearing, tadamatra is a Sanskrit word. Tadamatra to the ears of hearing. Who gives the sensitivity to the skin to touch? Who gives the sensitivity to tongue to wag? This wag is not my word, Vedas have used it. Tongue wags. Who is that? Who's saying, I like it, I enjoy it, I suffer? Who says, my mummy is gone, my father is okay, or something like that? Who is that one? Who's talking, who's hearing? Try to work upon it. You'll be surprised to find that that's Brahma. We are giving word, you could say anything. You can say it is light, you can say it's Christ or whatever. That's immaterial. You can say that's his spirit. Who was saying I'm a wave? Who was saying my size and shape of a wave was and is like this? Who is that? Water is doing that. You understand what I mean? Water saying I'm a wave. Water saying my shape or size and thickness, thinness, such and such. Water is saying I'm a small wave or a big wave. I last for so long or so short. Water is saying that. You understand? That's all the spirit doing. Just be conscious of that. Realize that. That's all. What a release. Vivekananda used to say, Vedanta can just wake up the dead bodies. He used to say like that. I'm not that bombastic like him, but he used to say, Vedanta can wake up the dead bodies. And also further he used to say, Vedanta can make cripple cross over the mountains. If you truly understand it, it gives sight to the blind. Such a releasing thing. Those who think they have read and heard Vedanta for 100 times or 40 times, but nothing has happened in them, they don't know what Vedanta is. They've heard or said or read in their own whatever capacity. But they don't know what Vedanta is. Make your true self come out. Just begin, who is raising the hand when it wishes? Any movement of fingers, eyelid, who is doing that? This your body laboratory is with you. Why don't you just study it? So many from your heart pumping station, arteries go up and all around smaller and smaller arteries, veins and so on go up 70,000, hundreds of thousands.
things, veins and arteries and

kind of tells you here and now what you should do at the present. But we ignore this near about things and looking there, what is that? One example, or rather the allegory in Vedanta comes, that when you put the collyrium in the eyes, that black, what you call that English term? Corallium, something. Yeah. Though everybody else sees that black thing in the eye, but I itself doesn't see it. It's there in the eye, but I doesn't see it. Everybody else is seeing that. Something like that. That nearest possible thing we miss. Just if you were just to wonder, you know, and you know in the education even they teach you, that instinct of being wondered is the starting point of being educated. If you just would wonder why this hand was here, now it raised up, my God, in one way it is magic. In one way so used to that it's just a common phenomenon, nobody notices it. That makes a difference between a common man and a scientist, or a common man and a yogi. The common man does it, sees unconsciously, never thinks about it, never questions, and never is wonderstruck about it. Whereas yogi says, why should it happen? If I can do this much, I could fly billions of light years into the sky. If I can do this much, I can do, multiplied by billions of times, I could do that. That's a scientist, that's a yogi. The common man goes on seeing it and just doing it and instinctively, unconsciously, never thinking. He has no wonder-struck idea in him. How I could choose to speak and I can speak. Why if a deaf man wants to hear, he can't hear, whereas everybody else is hearing? We don't ask the questions. We say, get him that radio kind of things they put in the ear to make him hear. They don't think why it is so. Who is running this whole forces in our body of excretion, breathing, blood circulation, and thinking process? Who is giving this power? Why this one is so happy or regretting over certain things gained and lost? Who is that guy? Simple thing. I can say I like pastry and cake. That's easy. I have a stomach ache, diarrhea, or I have a hypoglycemia. I can eat every 2 hours. I can do all those things unconsciously. But I'm not asking myself. I'm not wonderstruck at the mystery to find it. Vedanta simply teaches you, you are that. Thou art that. Realize it. Meditate and realize. Be austere, meditate and realize. Austerity is throughout Vedanta a very great virtue. And I have already spoken about austerity, so I wouldn't go more than that. And ask yourself, why if somebody said something, I'm getting angry? Who is that guy who is getting angry? Is that simply wish of my mind? Okay, your mind, okay. Who is controlling or directing or regulating that mind? Who is using that apparatus called intellect? This way you reflect back on you to find out. It's with you. That I'm a wave, but I'm water. The water is saying everything about the wave. That's Brahma. Who is that who bemoans or gets happy, or gets gratified, or gets disappointed? Who is that? If you knew that, nothing will touch you. You're free. You'll see all this illusion, maya, and vibration, transitoriness, just drama, puppet show, you'll look at it. Still you'll behave. You'll relate to people. It needs realization. Makes sense. Very simple meditation with you. Where art thou going, leaving

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It's a matter of just getting out of forgetfulness. That great remembrance to put you back into the source, sweet home. Just ask yourself, who is desiring? Who is wanting? Who is avoiding? Or who is being gratified? Who am I? Who is seeing through my eyes? Find him. That will be Brahma. Also, Vivekananda used to say, not that Vedanta doesn't say either, Vedanta says too, we free you from birth and death. You won't fear the death. If you want that, you run after it. If not, go on instinctively, unconsciously seeing and hearing, doing, being born, being dead, being happy, unhappy, just instinctively live the life unconsciously, as if you never were. Just lead us from unconsciousness to consciousness. Lead us from darkness to light. That's the whole prayer about Vedanta. Lead us from death to immortality. Lead us from untruth to truth. That's the only thing to be done. Everything else is real fine. Otherwise waves can come up and down. There's nothing wrong with the waves. Phenomena will go on. But see that you're not affected. See that you know. Then your inquiry will end. And that's the best part of it. That laboratory of knowledge is with you. You're carrying with you. These few questions even I raised would make you realize soul. Actually, some sages after enlightenment have said this was so easy. All these 24 years I was thinking, kind of a lot of jobs to do. It was so easy when it happened. I was afraid whether you'll accept me or not, or you'll say this and that. But when I came, you're so loving. You're so easy and sweet. I shouldn't have been afraid. That's the way you'll talk about him. I had so many apprehensions and so many misgivings and this. But really, when I came and saw him, there was nothing to be afraid of. There was nothing to regret of loss. This is the way you will speak that time. I had unnecessarily my own preconceptions and notions. Those were my own superimposed kind of emotions only. It was so straight and simple. That light you will see. With that light you are moving, doing, living, eating, seeing, hearing. Find out that light. They call it Chit Jyoti. It's not otherworldly. It's purely your true self. It's with you. And that substance you are existing, how it is otherworldly? As a wave is here, water is existing elsewhere. But because the fools, they call it fools sometimes, ignorant ones don't know that. For fools, Sanskrit word is mudhamati. Mudha. Fool, mudha. Stuff with a cow dung, that kind of stuff. But even then, God is a light, a Brahma is within that person too, that cow dung permeated. Yeah, light is there too. He doesn't know simply. So some awakened soul has to come to awaken the sleeping soul. Sleeping souls won't awaken the sleeping soul, would he? That awakened soul is called master, the guru, sage or enlightened one. Otherwise the same light is within you. Krishna said to Arjuna, no. Arjuna, the only difference between you and me is just you don't know, I know, that's all.
But there's the same Brahma. He said, do your duty righteously. Meditate and realize.

0: remove the pain of that person, there's nothing greater charity than that. If you could do that, you cannot sacrifice a principle for removing the pain of someone. You can sacrifice anything else but the principle. There are two kinds of hurts. The hurt which your truthful or your freedom produces, that you can't help. And the hurt or pain which you produce out of your selfishness must be removed. Nobody can sell one's own life for somebody else in the sense, especially the parents, because they have given you life, but in the human sense. But the regulation of your life is your own job. Wherever they advise you nicely, listen to them. Because you may be doing wrong. If that pains them, then you have to set your wrong right. But if you are doing right and supposing it's your freedom, and then they are pained that you are not living the lifestyle which they want you to, can't help it. Just love them. Serve them, love them, nothing else. It's not a cold-heartedness. Parents are parents, but they are not eternally parents. They are also human souls. They have their own imperfections too. Unless you're wrong, that now you have to impartially judge. That you have to impartially judge whether you're wrong or not. Standing apart from you, you have to see. If you're trying to shield your wrong, then you're delaying your progress. You must see you're wrong if you are wrong. Certain decision you took. Again, you wanted to lament upon it. You wanted to make a bridge over it. On the cracked bank, you are building the bridge. And if then parents are right, you must listen, even if you are gray-haired, it doesn't matter. That you impartially judge now. You see yourself very impartially, standing apart from you as if you see yourself, in a fresh outlook. As we started last night with the introduction of truth, be fresh and open to the truth, even if it is yours. See it afresh and new, not habitual, traditional way of looking at between children and parents. Truth must come out fresh. Otherwise you'll be skeptical and cynical. Stand apart, be fresh. Look at the truth again. And you'll get the answer. Truth must release you of any dilemma, including personal, family, etc. Truth shall make you free. That's the freedom you want from your parents. You don't want your mother to be pained at, which is good, noble thought. But if you see the truth, you can relieve her pain. Otherwise, allow it to remain. Pain is a correcting factor, blessing in disguise. If you are right, if you are untruth, let your mother be at pain. Not that you should be happy about her pain. That will be a kind of cleansing process for her. You can't help it. If you, God forbid, your mother would be dying tomorrow, what are you going to do? It's a pain now of the living mother. If she's dying, what are you going to do? Is it in your hands? She has to die, no wonder. Like that. If someone doesn't understand and is pained at, can't help. It has to go through that process. Unless you're wrong, then you recognize you're wrong. Be on merit, on the principle, on truth. That's the highest fact of a release. Do not go through relationships necessarily to decide the problems beyond principle. Failing which will come back down on the relationships. And it will be right and wrong. Relationships are secondary to the principle. 99.9% of the souls stand on the relationships. That is why so much suffering. Decimal 1% may stand on the principle, and those are released. Within the relationships, you cannot satisfy anyone in your life. Try. Even if you are right. If you are wrong, of course, then you suffer. On the basis of relationships, nobody can solve ultimately all the problems. Relationships are phenomena which are due to be respected, due to be entertained. But do not count your solutions upon relationships. Count on principle. If you can be so courageous and brave, not arrogant and proud, not stubborn to save your skin, then you'll solve the problems. I've seen people accepted defeat or surrender or wrongs at one corner. Second corner they go and fight for the same right. Right or wrong. Very next hour, in the next corner, they'll still be stubborn to defend in some other corner. Here in the temple and church they have surrendered, saying, God, I'm wrong. When they come out of temple, in the next corner with another people, they stubbornly save and defend it. Why? Because they cannot stand on principle. They count too much upon relationships to save the face. So that you are prestigious before others. If you can stand on principle, you'll understand the message. And Mother will bless it. May take time. So look at you impartially, beyond truth, love the truth, you'll be released. There's no greater religion than truth. I'll repeat it. If we have no truth and we are religious, that religion is paper tiger. No greater religion than truth, beyond truth. It's greater than your mother and father. Due respect to them though. But there's no higher respect than truth. Due respect to your husband, wife, children, friends, master. Truth is the highest. If you can stand on that, you'll be blissful. You can love the truth. And such a religion factor and life-giving as a nectar gives you release, relaxation, gives you salvation, gives you wisdom. Truth gives wisdom. If you are truthful, you will know the truth, meaning you will have the knowledge. Through untruth you cannot find knowledge. And without knowledge there is no solution. Knowledge liberates. That the truth is. Truth and wisdom, or truth and knowledge, go together. Wherever there is truth, there must be wisdom. That's higher than relationships. With due appropriate respect to the relationships, God should be greatest. If you can hold on to that, your mother will be relieved. If not, she will learn the lesson, what else? Don't fight with her though. Explain her, listen to her, tell her, Mom, this little doll is a bigger daughter now. Let me do what I mean to do. I'll pay for it if it is wrong. You just be peaceful, tell her like that. You just relax. Your duty is over. Why do you take up the responsibility overnight, overdue? overtime. The office hour is over for you, mother. Let me do now. You just bless me, I'll bless you, love each other, help each other. That's all. Relax, mother. It's time to relax. She wants to hold on to the post of motherhood over time. After 18 or 20 years, parents' duties are over. Then you wear the cloak of attachments. Unless child is invalid or helpless, then it's different matter. Beyond that, to continue is showing the weakness of attachment. Not only so, to the grandchildren, great-grandchildren, and if the mother could look after all the children of her parents, so much the better. Honey, leave all grandchildren with me. I'm not yet satiated. I want to mingle skin with skin, blood with blood. I feel so warm about my great-grandchildren, my God. They call me granny, grandma. I feel so happy. Find love then. If granny was to do everything for grandchildren, what their parents are, parents of the children. God has transferred the duty. But attachment has no solution, so it carries on in the fair name of my family. Attachment has no solution, I can't give. We cannot condemn the attachment as such, but of course there is no solution for attachment. And attachment comes in many subtle ways. Tell her your duty is over, mother, please bless me and I bless you. We help each other. Let us be friends. Unless you solve the problem of attachment, you won't be able to solve so many things. So many problems are dependent, are existing upon attachment. So many problems. Not only in you, but around you, in your other relationships, it creates problems. Any attachment. In your circle of other relationships, affects, including with your guru and master. And God is the most jealous of those who are attached. But whatever it is, do not deceive yourself. Be untrue. That will make you blissful, joyful, peaceful, relaxed, free. Beyond truth. Truth is God, truth is law, truth is knowledge, truth is light, at any cost. Hold on to that principle, if you can. If not, one among those billions and trillions of human souls, entrance through birth, exit through death, finish. In between 2 hours movie, rock and roll. And Hari Bol. If you want to be superhuman, if you want to be Superman, if you want to derive the purpose of your life, if you want to exist with all consciousness, beyond principle. Truth saves us. And those who are untruth know how to love. Even if you want to love your mother, be untruth. That's the greatest service you could do to your mother. Do not sacrifice your truth in order to please someone. Is a fallacy, created frustration at the end. Thing which is not existent upon truth will frustrate both parties. The one who has saved the skin and the one from whom the skin is saved, both will be frustrated. That patchwork doesn't last much. If you want to love your mother, be truthful. If you want to love your any child, any friend, be truthful. That's the greatest service you could do to the relationship. Relationship based upon untruth, seven devices for the prestige, do not last. We have gone too far away from the truth. And the more we have gone away from the sun of truth, more we are in darkness. With whatever and other costumes on it may be, our makeups. All the kinds of costumes and makeups in green room do not make change the person. Be careful. Be on truth if you want to live life. Life and truth go together. Why? Truth is existence, absolute. Our life is existence. If we base it on untruth, we won't live. Not only live by less years, but we won't live the years we are living even. We are dead while we are living, if we are devoid of truth. That's not life. It's negation. Truth is life. It's not only for Swamis or holy men or disciples, it's for all. Upon truth we base our joy and love and peace and life itself. And then the relationships will be more fulfilling. Then we will have trust in each other. Without truth, where is the trust? You may not have trust in a new person for a few days or a few months. But if you lived with a person, a mother, a father, a brother or some other for years and perhaps decades, and then even we have no trust, what does it show? Trust pounds upon truth. And if you are untruth, love your mother, you have no other greater duty than that. God will bless both. All acts of charities are null and void if there is no truth. And if there is truth and there is no other charity, you have done the greatest charity. Because a person who is truthful, partly he cannot be uncharitable at all, and also he has given a greater major part of himself or herself. One who is truthful must have given the ego out. You cannot be truthful with the ego intact. If you are truthful, you have given your power, a major part of your being. Those who hold on to ego speak untruth. It's a very famous maxim, notorious rather. Untruth is a salvage for untruth, meaning ego. If you are untruthful, it's the greatest charity. Love will flow, joy will flow, peace, life fulfillment, relationships around you will begin to really fulfill for you, rather than not. You won't lose the relationships. Be on principle. Whichever religion you are born in, I have no quarrel with religions. There is no greater religion than truth to me. And pain automatically will leave. If your mother listens to you. But you must see impartially whether you are wrong or right. You are a free plant now. Your mother tree gave the seed, is transplanted. You have grown somewhere else. You will give your own seeds now. At least one you have given, okay? If you want a great relaxation and release, be untruth. Your life will fulfill. It sounds like spirituality, but I'm talking about life. Life without truth has no meaning. Those are weak people who are untruthful. I pity them. They can't do otherwise. It's a wretched condition. And then we are helpless. Our willpower doesn't work. Our wishes do not fulfill. We have confusions. All this because of untruth. Our things do not happen as we want them to fulfill. Then we take via medias. How long? Beyond truth, things will fulfill automatically. Automatically. You need not think about how it works. Just be truthful. You'll see the fulfillment, the purposes will go on fulfilling around you. A to Z. Anything unimaginable, unbelievable, impossible, things will become possible. I'm not being poetic. Talking through experience. Those who are truthful, their word, their actions will yield the fruit as they want. It's a maxim, aphorism in the Patanjali's yoga book. Those who are untruth, whatever they will happen. The greatest religion. Let us stand on that immortal truth. And it is not a negation of life. On the contrary, support to the life. Life stands on truth. And whatever stands on untruth is demolished. It's destroyed later. It's frustrated. So with due respect to your mother, love her, help her, tell her, your darling is waiting. And truth shall make you bold, courageous. Not proud, arrogant, no. That's again the offspring of untruth. Another leakage of weakness, pride and arrogance. Those are leakages of weakness. Be thorough, honest, sincere, truthful. You'll be in heaven. If you want to know yourself, come to this utter silence through truth. Do not make the dark corners and alleys existing in your being. Straighten out. Avoid crookedness and angles of the mind. Be straight. Then you find peace. It's not philosophy, it's simple religion. And anybody can do, old or young, sinner or virtuous, weak person as well as strong. Simple religion of peace. Peace does not come by blowing the trumpets. It comes from within, with the straightness and simplicity of truth. Holy men, sages, prophets have repeatedly said this. We do not stand on those things. And then we grow up in the darkness. We are away from the sun. Be simple, straight and peaceful. So-called weaknesses will leave you. And even relationships will be very joyful rather than not.
1: Swamiji, the society we live in, it's kind of like it's false. And to assert this truth in every action you do, you have quite a task in hand if you're working within society today.
0: But then truth has its own energizing capacity. The more you follow the truth, it gives you strength within the same society. Society changes, it's not static. Whatever society is today, why do you take it as the last kind of fulfillment of the society? It changes from untruth to truth, truth to untruth in degrees. First you suffer, but truth itself gives you, the source gives you energy. You follow the truth, it will give you power. Examples I can tell you many who did it. Where from they got the power to stand against thousands of people, one man. We have a famous example of Mahatma Gandhi. Stood on truth. Without military, without money. Against all British Empire. And we have many other examples. Jesus is too, our truth. Though he was crucified, but that doesn't matter. It gives power. When you stand by God, God stands by you. It's our self-complacency or disbelief that how shall we stand against a society which is otherwise, that shows our common weakness of following the rut because others do, so that I should do the same, even if it is against the principle. At least in America you have much, much more freedom to follow your principles than anywhere else on earth, unless it is your own weakness.

The truthful ones have paved the way for the coming generations, actually. They stood, they sacrificed, and other generations walked over it and again astrayed, and again did their nonsense, and the road was lost. Again someone comes to preach truth. Again we are straight on the road, like that it goes on. It's a salvation. Society will follow, don't worry about that. How long they will be satisfied with food, shelter and clothing? Even if you multiply food, shelter and clothing and variety, how long? There's an end. They want peace. They want happiness. No? And if you are in truth and you are peaceful and you are happy, you are an example. But if you say you are truthful but not happy, I won't believe you. Then I will say you are not truthful. Really truthful one must be happy, must be peaceful. Unless half-baked truthfulness. Peace and happiness do not come without truth, unfortunately. The whole world is seeking peace and happiness. They don't accept that we have to be truthful also. And these things go together. Try it for 1 year at least, of your whole life of 80, 70, 60, 50, whatever the age be. Try 1 year truth, which will be 1% or 2% of your life age. 2% of your life, try only truth. 1 year, 12 months round zodiac, in all the seasons, you'll be seasoned. 12 months of your life. We try 16 years for graduation on few books only, reference books, quotations, page numbers. 1 year for truth and see the results. It will be powerful. Your will and things will happen. The secret of the yogis. In the greatest 8 occult powers in yoga, one is called, the last one, the Ishattva. Isha is from Lord. Ishattva is the Lordship. And that is achieved, as per Mr. Patanjali sage, achieved by being truthful. Then you are Lord of the will. It's the highest among, highest 8 occult powers, called Ishattva. Those who cannot practice anything else, just be truth. You will will it and it will happen. Even 1,000 of people may be otherwise, it won't bother you. You can shut yourself in the room and just type something, send out, just earn your livelihood, and send the will outside your walls where you stay. You will see amazingly the results will come according to what you will. It's not my secret, it is well-known secret of the yoga. But normally we take truth as a virtue only. There we are slipping. Truth is not merely a virtue, please. Humility is a virtue. Patience is a virtue. Perhaps golden virtues. Truth is not a virtue. Truth is the saints, truth is spirit, truth is God. Truth is existence, actually. It's not a virtue. That is why when you are on truth, you are the highest yogi, you are Mahayogi. Society won't have power to do against anyone truthfully. They may rebuke, they may tease, they may jeer at, you know. They may have liberty to be common men and women. But they don't have liberty to even do 100th or 1/10th of a thing they wish for. To jeer at, to cut, criticize is easy, to taunt.
to give opinions, but that's not truth. Taunting, criticism, jeering at, opining are not truth. On the contrary, they are grappling in the darkness, saying something which I believe. And I believe is not necessarily I know. Truth gives you knowledge. Follow that, life will be sublime. And if you don't get enlightenment, blame me. Save the soul first. Flesh is weak anyway. And amazingly, you see, the results will be giving tenfold, hundredfold more dividends. Even the same society I'm talking about. Same society gives you abundant love back to the truthful one. Abundant relationships they give. I sometimes don't know where to keep all those relationships. So many I get. I'm not claiming to be truthful or not, but at least my experience. I do not know where to keep those relationships. I get so many. It's goodbye. The same society does jeer at, or opines, criticizes at times, but the same society loves also. They weep, they cry. They are ready to do anything for you, if you are truthful. But first stand that fire and in India we say that bonds, bamboo. You must stand for one bamboo first, bamboo. That's a test by the society. Once they test you and you're okay, they'll worship you. They'll be 10, 100 times more sorry. Of course, I don't pay much value to sorry though. If somebody says, I'm sorry, I said, I'm not happy about it. Because your truth satisfies you. Anybody else's apology doesn't satisfy, necessarily. It's a curse to say, I'm sorry. Truth satisfies. If I'm truthful, I'm inside. Whether you apologize or not, I forgive you already. The truth satisfies me. Tells me to forgive you before that, because I don't want to remain disturbed. No? If I don't forgive you, I'll entertain something against you. No? Till you apologize. I said, I don't want to suffer in between like this. I want my peace from right now. So I forgive and keep the paper of forgiveness in my file till you demand that paper. You don't know it is in my file. I don't tell you that. And when you ask for forgiveness, okay, the paper is already signed on the day, very moment the thing was done. Truth makes us forgive each one for anything. But then the problem is yours. Don't take truth as a virtue only. It's a life, it's a God, it's spirit, it's a sense, it's existence itself. Not only the speech truth I'm talking about, the truth inside your thoughts, deeds and speech, all. That you should not crookedly think anything. Straight, simple, that's truth. Think straight. All our problems are due to these dark alleys and violence. Truth opens our eyes. It's not my truth I'm talking of. Truth universal, pervading, which has no change. It is eternal, immortal, the pure absolute existence, the consciousness. What can so substitute that? One sun shines throughout the whole solar system. Look at the power, that light of truth. The whole solar system, 9 planets are how many? And all this phenomena of solar system. One sun is shining powerfully, 96.% of the whole energy is in the sun because it's truth. 6 point something energy lies in other planets apart from the sun. They hover around the sun. This is power.
This power is born out of light, born out of truth. And so, same law, same principle applies to each individual. That there's a soul in you, there's a spirit in you, which is truth. All other sheets and being around it are hovering around. Your vital, your physical, your psychic, your psychological. They hover around your spirit. The spirit is all powerful. That's truth. Beyond that. All your sheets, physical, mental, vital, psychic, derive power from your spirit within. And that is society. All these four covers. Society follows the spirit. If you follow. In the beginning you stand for some sacrifices. But those are not even sacrifices. There is something really draws which has to be burned anyway. We call sacrifice in poetic language. What is sacrifice before truth or God? What are we giving for God? Anything we give, anything we sacrifice is not worthwhile. For God and truth, what's the greater thing than them that you are giving for them? So there's no sacrifice for God or truth either. This is only poetic language. On the contrary, we are simply burning something which is a dross which must be burned in order that the light and the sun of truth may shine. And we worship that sun, one being. One truthful person stands out in ages throughout as a beacon light for millions and billions. Such is the power of truth. So don't take truth very lightly. Even manipulation of truth has no meaning. It must be straight, simple. Sometimes we manipulate the untruth in such a way it may look like truth. It doesn't solve. Manipulation is mental. Truth is spirit, direct from the source. And you will feel such power that you won't care for society. Not care doesn't mean here cold-heartedness. Not care meaning if it is something standing against your truth, you won't care. But you will care for the society as a kind of compassion. After all, truth is not for one or two people. It has to be for the society. That will be the golden age. That will be the kingdom of God, which is based upon truth. And truth among the majority, if not all. Not for a few individuals only. Supposing you do, I do, and so few people do. That's the way it starts. Some people have to sacrifice. Some have to stand as, not scapegoats, but at least the harbingers are kind of pioneers. And if they also are shy of sacrificing, then who else will do? Everybody thinks others will be truthful. And if others are truthful, then I will be truthful. Everybody thinks that. We expect others first to be truthful. But we have to start with our own self. And this is not even sacrifice, really. It's antakandi, omnipotency. Stand on it. Shall give you life. We are not talking about the political freedom or national freedoms or social freedoms or women's freedom or men's. We are talking about the freedom of the soul. You care for that, everything will be cared for you. Sure, God will take care of you. Stand on truth. If you want salvation, be on God. There's no other door or gate to salvation but through God, but through the Spirit, but through the realized source. All other so-called freedoms are very partial. Whether that's economic freedom or political freedom or

If you look to other 10 things of your greeds and attachments and possessions and ego trips, then of course you cannot have peace and happiness. Go by the judgment. If you are right, you must be in peace and happiness. Go by that judgment. If you have peace and happiness, you are right. If you don't have peace and happiness, you are wrong. Go by that judgment. God has given all the indexes. Whenever you are confused, feel sure you are wrong. These are indexes. If you are feeling in bondage, suffocation, suppression, you must be fearful and untruthful.

makes me sometimes take up certain rules and regulations. It's not that God rejects anyone, of course not. It's a matter of working process, that's all. Each one its own. I don't believe in equality, I've said before. I believe each one should get what one can digest. That I may call, or somebody may call, equality of opportunity. But I don't think even opportunities can be equal. But there should be freedom of opportunity to be given, to grasp, if we are open to receive. So it's not a discrimination of the kind of prejudice or high and low, or mine and not mine, distant or near. But more so, supposing someone comes, a nice person, and I'm ready to give her, she says, I'm tired, for example. Now, what can you give to a tired person? You understand what I'm saying? If I say, how are you? And someone, oh, not well, up and down, you know, not great. Fine, that's a reality with that person. But what can I give now to that person? You see my point? It's not what you say, but exactly what you mean. I would like to have, you know, get everything you want to give, you know, but, you know. Now, what can I do then? I mean, you understand what I mean. It's not my selection of my dear ones and not my dear ones. So that makes the distinction only of a kind that I can't help it. So still, I'll give my best what I can do, what God gives me. You kind of take what you can. So I'm not declaring any topic for this retreat again. We'll just be freelance, give and take. This is my second quotes again, failure. Long, long back, I don't mean long, millions of years back, in this verse. Long, long back, I had attempted this wish for end the retreat, which is still I have not done, life behind. Back some years back, I declared. That had the same problem with me, how many I could keep away, especially when you give only two retreats a year or three, for example. I travel around. Previously, I used to give in the beginning every 2 months, then got 3 months, then got 6 months. You know, now I get two or three. So how many I can say no? Even now, over 40, I said no. It's not a credit to me, but certainly I feel that I'll have to dilute the retreat a lot if I'd allowed to, just to reach them, just to penetrate their brains and hearts. I would have to dilute so much, then I feel it's not my job. So don't take it high and low, please. Not even those who are here, they are certainly higher than those who are not here. Don't take that. Be humble. If you are here, thank God, that's all. Don't think those who are not here are the condemned ones. They'll go in eternal hell and you'll go in eternal heaven. It may be quite the reverse. Juxtaposition. So be humble if you are here and thank the Lord for the blessings we receive. I'm not trying to be good Samaritan, no, I'm not. I do thank the Lord for the blessings we have. If we were only beating the drums of rituals and just regularities of certain mechanics of these spiritual practices, then probably I wouldn't say all these words. But if we do mean what you call business, we do mean business, then intensity is the only factor which should come in the retreat for which the purpose of retreat is, as compared to the regular satsangs. Or just Sunday going, religious, something. So
that flowing in together and in intimacy and close communication is very necessary. The stepping stones are, of course, devotion, trust, faith, regular practices, remembrance, invoking the grace of the Lord. These are very necessary stepping stones, without which intensity would be a dream or a theory. So sometimes, in some cases, when this intensity is introduced, they begin to sleep. Their nerves can't take it. Not many, some. They can't take it. Their nerves won't. They'll get numbed. It's not a hypnotism. But their nerves do get numbed. They get drowsy. They get sleepy, few souls. According to yoga theory, that's permissible, so long you don't snore. Sorry. Why it's permissible? Because, as we know by now, that three qualities of the mind, the three gunas, one of them is tamas, called inertia, the inactive portion of a mind, which causes lethargy, drowsiness, you know that, and little dumbness, numbness, you know, kind of whatever that means. That part of the mind, when it's tried to be intensified, goes to sleep somehow. Just can't get up. Therefore, this drowsiness or sleepiness or the tamas or the inertia part of mind is permissible. That doesn't mean it's encouraged. It doesn't mean it's accepted, but it's permissible. So long you don't snore, I added my own. That's not in the scriptures. So sometimes some people, as devotees, have questions like this. Why do I go to sleep that time? The only explanation, classical, from the scriptures is that because you are not still smart, active, to rajas or sattva. So it's not an acceptance, but it's a permissible thing. Now, it should not mean you go to sleep, huh? I understand, you know. But if you keep awake, try to flow in tune with the communication, you'll get the best. You had to flow in tune, that's very necessary. You had to come in communication, you had to open. There's no dirt in the number of rooms in Father's mansion. You might have experienced a certain amount of intensity each time. But don't take it as the last. It could be still not intensity, which may sound to you something, but may not be, because there are so many mansions in Father's house that you know, you can't visualize or even imagine things. The things you don't know or you don't even read. Or if you read, you might skip over between the lines what the sense was underlying. So naturally, it can be triggered more and more if you open more. If you avoid your blocks and so on. So it's not a projected, planned blueprint of the retreat lectures, of the subject matters and the points, but more spontaneous, in direct link with each other, not me alone, not you alone, but both together, that we respond to each other, that the spiritual wisdom is given. It's not a matter of teaching. Spiritual wisdom is not imparted like a school college course, nor it can be given. If those who have attempted, they are just kind of wasting their time.
spiritual wisdom is more direct, intimate connection, communication, than simply imparting a certain kind of teaching, theology or something. This is so liberal that you can't even put a name on it, actually. People have tried to put names and badges on these things. The more they have done it, the more they have messed it up, since it's really not to be labeled. However, to make that liberal wisdom available, it's not me again talking, what better source you could have but the direct communication? That's the best you could have, and that's exactly called satsang. So, I know overnight with a magic wand, you know, touch of hand, you can't overnight, I know, clear your all minds and get in communication. But most of us here have been given years for that. We can't grumble. We can't find excuses here. So the best of the luck and the best of the efforts, we'll try. In the classical spiritual wisdom, there are certain notes and steps which have to link a little way back than what we are talking about. In other words, it's a mode of language of gods that you may term it Sanskrit or not, just material. That right away to the point, before they come, they link it with certain background of it, so that's more comprehensible. Like past, present, and future. The demarcation of time into three tenses is for convenience sake. It's not that time is really three types, like past, present, and future. Time is a continuous thing. For our own understanding, we sometimes divide, analyze, categorize, just to make ourselves understand. Though it's debatable, we understand or misunderstand actually, but that's different. So, in order to understand the present, sometimes we have to go back into the past a little bit, find a link of that background, and then create a vision of the future. This is a classical way of doing things. Although time is not exactly demarcated in three compartments, even if it were divided, it wouldn't be only three. It could be then every century, every decade, every year, every month, every day, every hour, every minute, every second, and so on. In other words, there's kind of division and division. So, in order to come to the present intense communication, we have to link sometimes, where did you leave the past, in the past. It actually is a myth to talk this way. I know I'm talking false language. It's nothing that linking past to the present. However, for our understanding's sake, which is a dualistic pattern, we have to do this. So, one of the ways to remind ourselves to the present, to the intense point of communication, we have to keep practices on so that the remembrance keeps up intact. So let's say in the past you were a little bit here spiritually, and now in the present, supposing you're somewhere here, not all of you, some of you. Then you have to not only remember that past where it was this high, but also in between, because your practices suffered, actually that will be the explanation, that the dilution, or crude word used, is degradation happens. A slip, a sliding backward or something like that. Therefore the sages have always advised us that
To keep up that remembrance alone, the practices, regular practices are necessary, that's all. It's not that the goal, whatever that be, is subject to the practices. It's not. It's self-existent, it's self-pervading, all-pervading, it is self-illumined. What we practice for is to just keep the remembrance, to keep the mind in tune, you know, to keep the mind geared up to going forward. But when we give up practices, or we change our company and associations to such circles whereby we don't get the food for our spiritual growth, or the situation we live in which dilutes our vibrations, then we seem to, at present, be new to whatever is happening. All of a sudden you could jerk up and say, I don't know what's going on. I mean, that person might be attending since last 10 years. And he may still, you know, say that. It's the same person. The difference is that in between that person didn't do regular practices, got into different company and association, so a different color, got his or her blocks back up again, naturally, to the present, then you feel either blind or dilated or not in touch or feel slipped out, you know, whatever. So the reminder, the remembrance is to be cultivated through practices. Direct touch can also do this. I mean, direct touch can make you come on to that point again, into the past or whichever that higher level was, but direct touch can be also brought up. But that's also subject to the present communication openness. But if there's a resistance, a negative, or blocks, then even that grace or direct touch would not reach you. So this connecting back past with the present is a matter of practices and trust. Perfect. There's two important things together. They are not divided, faith versus practices. If you say, if I have trust and faith, why should I practice? The only answer is that because you have faith, therefore you must practice. No, because you believe in what you are practicing about. Or if you say, I am practicing, so you know, that will give me achievement, it was a matter of faith. Well, then it becomes so theoretical and hollow that that lack of faith will not give you the inspiration or the drive to go forward, because practices are mechanical otherwise. With devoid of love, faith and devotion, they'll be just exercise in technicalities and mechanics. Naturally that won't give you any joy or even impetus to go forward. So both things are necessary, faith and the practices. The direct touch, which we might call grace, or the blessings, also are done, provided even at that moment you mean to open up. This tuning up is necessary. A very minor example could make it more clear. That supposing you are a musician or play some instrument, guitar or violin or drums or cello or whatever it is, let's say if you keep it for days or months or years lying down in a room, all of a sudden you're called for to come in the concert to play that instrument, you know, how that will be out of tune. Not only tune, but it might have collected dust. Not only so, some strings might be even snapped off, and so on, depending how much you neglect it. To bring it to the present, to that concert, or to the performance, to do well, you have to clean it, tune it up again, or change wires if you want to, if needs, and so on. So that actually, or your music master may tell you, okay, come on, now you go and, you know, do something, this, give me the instrument, I'll do it for you. And he might really tune it up nicely and clear it and put a varnish on it. So that's a grace, that's a blessing. And but that everybody doesn't receive. You have to be the darling of your teacher.
brothers and sisters. It's not a prejudice, it's a matter of how the laws of nature work. You can grab it, you can't claim it, you can't just, you know, kind of pull it to yourself, you can't do that. It has to flow in a communication. So those very fortunate few souls who, for whom I said all this, I hope they are tuned up by now. I wouldn't name them, that's not my nature. If not, please raise the hand, I might then bring silver hammer. Yeah, sometimes you've seen those, they use those hammers and the drums to kind of tune it up. I'm tempted to make the retreat, part of transformation. Which long back, some months back, I suppose in Tucson, I had in a liberal way defined that the progress is one thing from stage to stage, to grow, to go forward, step by step, which is also fine. From one level to another level, whereas transformation is total, things from all levels to jump up beyond it. And if I remember my own quote well, I'd say it's not like transcendence either. Transcendence will be still higher than transformation. And for the joke's sake, or might be reality's sake, I've said, below the transformation is reformation. And then transformation, and if I remember well, was then transcendence. So transformation is where you're not going step by step, or level by level progress, trying to go up, which certainly is the way we do though. But transformation is total something different, something, whatever you're trying to progress as a whole thing that you're kind of lock and barrel, you know, kind of not throwing away, but at least just giving it up. As if that, okay, you tried all those exercises, going from step to step, level to level, or going from the thought of notions of progress and promotions, and whether from competition or not, right away to some other set of things. Example would be on the liberal, very magnified view, the example would be as if you're leaving one universe and going down there without going from planet to planet or galaxy to galaxy. And now it may sound utopian or beyond the head of some, but no. We'll make it very earthbound, practical about it too. That terms are many, new age or something, golden age, 21st century. But I'm not talking about any particular century. But it might be true for 21st century. It might be true for new age consciousness or for the golden age, but that will not be rejected. Transformation does not cancel all this. It supersedes that. Fulfills all this golden age, new age, 21st century, but at the same time, it goes beyond the set of valuations. Its total thing changes from something to something. It's not something that you, instead of three walls, you put four walls or five walls, I mean dimensions. But it's something which makes you totally a different being. Because you're not more earth being, the way you're not astral or subtle being talking about dimensions or from human to superhuman to spiritual. Again, that transformation does not cancel spiritual or transhuman. It's a total set of values, just whole lock and barrel has changed. What you hitherto have been thinking since ages or centuries, what we should evaluate and come to as a civilization or as an individual, far beyond this. It's total different, as if you went through one black hole into probably a new universe, where the previous values and universe you knew is just not existent.
There could be many objections to this. Is it necessary that, or should we go really from where we are? Not naturally. From where we are, we have to grow. If you are talking about a step-to-step vividisha, Sanskrit term is vividisha. But there is a vidyut, lightning-like thing, which just flashes over all candles and electric lights and sun and moon and everything like that. You just go beyond it. It's a kind of thing which there's an aphorism in the Sanskrit. I don't exactly remember that aphorism, but the translation is like this. If the thousand suns would radiating suns would blast at one time, what would that be? Progress of electricity? What, way beyond it. Today, a little on the minor scale, little, not much, the example could be nuclear blast, for example. Where all of the other armaments before that, whatever blasting or destructive power they had or constructed, would just all be forgotten in just one thing. You know what I mean? That's transformation. Try to catch an idea before we go in details in the rest of the sessions. It's not something that you are trying to fill in one ditch or a little 10-foot pool or a 20-foot well or a certain kind of pond or even a river. It's a kind of such, all of a sudden, thousand water clouds would burst together and flood everything around it, that you don't remember rivers, streams, pools and ditches. This potential is within us. It may seem to come from there, from above, from this or that. That's true too. But in every one of us, that great flood, that great blast, that great fusion, it's possible. Which would then hitherto whatever thoughts, feelings, psychology, parapsychology, or way of thinking, our technologies, our isms and whatever, they all will just as submerge in that. If you are not more to analyze those things, that breakthrough into our being is what I'm calling transformation. I don't think I'll continue this throughout, but just to give you an idea. That this is possible potential in you and me. Where we will forget, where we're humans, or we have to be humans, or even good human beings even. It's not just to be spiritual. It's a transformation of the total, as if you're not evolving from one step to another, or one level to another. You're totally transforming yourself into a different being. What the physical caricature features will be, we need not go into those details, they'll take care of themselves. We don't need the nose, it may not remain, but, or if we need only one eye or three eyes, doesn't matter. Or if you get a spherical rather than long and wide, doesn't matter. That's a material, how our physical body will shape out of it. That's really not a great point in this transforming, if you call science. We are totally not belonging to your genes, to your metabolism. So I'm not talking about level by level. That's not wrong though, that's vividisha. In Sanskrit, the other is called vidyut, instant, that transformation. Though that may not be the end portion of the whole creation, it still will come down slowly. I'm just trying to give you just, if you can catch it. We are not trying to be good. We're not trying to progress. You're not trying to do good. You're not trying to, as if, compare with others. Where you are not trying to, you know, cultivate now virtue by virtue. We're not trying to solve each ailment and disease of your body by itself, separately. Today, tackling your headache, tomorrow, stomach ache, third time your diabetes, fourth time your blood pressure, or fifth time your prostate gland, and
or sixth time your heart's weakness or nervous breakdowns and so on. But you're totally transforming your physique such a way that although disease just vanished, you're a total healthy different person. Whether that's possible or not, it's possible. Whether we will do it or not, we don't know. How much we can do, that depends. So therefore you understand why I'm not taking transformation retreats so abruptly. It's a total different being we create. Now, whether that's possible in 21st century or New Age consciousness, golden age, it's a different matter besides. There's a possible potential. Again, if you don't mind to refer to these atom bombs and nuclear, just to give an example from science. I'm not encouraging bombs, and you know that. We're for peace. But just to give you an example, that there were times when one spear and arrows were the main mode of fighting. Then came, let's say, at certain stage, bullets, small bullets. Every time you fill one and shoot, and again you fill one and then shoot. Before that were those cannons and so on. You put every time one from behind and blast it. The time came, you had a machine gun. At least some bullets at a time you can go on shooting. I'm giving these war examples just for scientific understanding. That's all, not because I'm for those things. So, and from that you see further and further if you go, then how missiles came and this came and that came, atom bombs came, hydrogen bombs and whatnot. So you see how the potential goes on coming out, unfolding, though in a destructive manner, but let's take science in the whole. This potential, if it were not there, the physicists, what they call new physics, would not have been able to discover so much. Same thing is in the spiritual world too. What we think now, okay, be good, do good, be charitable, don't tell a lie, which are nice too, don't harm anyone, you know, don't be jealous, don't be competitive. If you can help others, fine, at least don't harm, and be friendly, be brothers and sisters of one God, Father in heaven, and so on. That's one way of doing things. All of a sudden, you discover a certain new law, a certain new spiritual discovery within you, which just forgets about fighting the virtues and vices in the first place. You all of a sudden come to a different discovery, different law, a different total being, that all of a sudden one blast is enough than shooting all the thousand millions of arrows and spears or guns and so on. All of a sudden, just one bomb keeps the whole world quiet. Though it's a destructive side I'm talking about, but the science as such. That maybe this one beam of what you call the laser beam, could just penetrate to 3 miles of hard rock, Himalayas or some mountains, and just get to the other side, which no other instruments could do. That's transformation. One laser beam would do what otherwise tons and tons and tons, billions of tons of steel could not do. You see, that's transformation. Laser beam is a good example, actually, for that. This is the potential in the man. Depends, you want to go step by step, or you want to go into different being. That would be transformation, this would be progress. Transformation versus progress. So we don't believe, we meaning here in quotes, spiritualists, we don't believe in the process of step by step only because, underline, it's a matter of unfolding rather than projecting to achieve or teaching something. The wisdom, therefore, is not the matter of teaching or achieving. It's not an effortful some kind of accomplishment. It's more unfolding our hidden, unknown potentialities. When you do that, you come to more transformation rather than gathering your progress. So spiritualists do not believe in the terminology of progress. This has been misunderstood, could be misunderstood any time. That if you don't progress, that's why this is this, this is it, this is this. Sure.
But that's not due to because you don't believe in progress, but because you stopped unfolding, because you stopped coming out, you stopped opening, you stopped communication with the cosmic forces, for God, Godhead forces. So now, between the contrast of just human nature here and this transformed being, just for theory's sake alone, you would see, we're talking about this, human nature just doesn't come in our mind even, as if, not as trash, but as if, okay, what can we do about it? I mean, that's okay, the basket is full, but we don't want it. You don't have sought it out. That's transformation, actually. Some have called it supramental, overmind, or higher mind. Some have called it, I don't know if they mean, but New Age. Some have called it 21st century Golden Age. Even this transcends 1,000 years of peace. I'm not trying to be one religionist. Actually so. What this transformation, therefore, those who don't understand, they really don't understand that we are rejecting progress, no doubt. But it's not anti-progress. It goes beyond it. It fills in all the river system, pools and ditches. It's a comparison which you can't do. The comparison you can do between one, two levels. But you can't do comparison between this and the breakthrough. What are the breakthrough defined definition people have assigned to? But in this context of transformation, that's quite different. Breakthrough has difference. It's something that could get a different set of values totally. What will happen that time you can't imagine. Your disease won't be this. Your social structure will be probably quite different. And at that moment you won't regret what you will have then, as if regretting this what you lose. Since now you regret, you don't know the aftermath. This pre-worrying, the pre-anticipated certain gloomy results, you think, or lost or whereabouts, it's not that. It's total thinking process changes. Some have called it higher mind or over mind, whatever it is, names apart. That potential is in you. All of a sudden you get transformed, you get blasted in your fusion of your own atoms in such a way that the structure totally changes. We do not make rules now, okay, what will happen then? At the most we can say the minor way, okay, you'll be very joyful, you'll be very peaceful, okay, you'll be very wise, you'll know more things than now you do. Your ESP will be your common knowledge. Extrasensory perception. Your intuition will be your common nature. You won't think and decide. You'll see and do. You won't try to do. It's just before your eyes and you do that. What fun, what aim it will be, you cannot caricature everything while you are in these dimensions. Will the human being still be on earth? I'll say surely yes. But you may not call him human being anymore. Oh, then what's the fun? Well, you can't just dream about everything. That will be something. You won't miss what you have lost. No doubt egolessness is the basis. No, sure about that. Egolessness is the basis. But many have thought, probably exceptions apart, everybody thinks being egoless is done, so what next we don't know, superconsciousness. But actually, the transformation I'm talking about, egolessness is the basis so that you find yourself in a bigger brihad, brihad is Sanskrit, you find yourself in bigger, brihad, expansive being in such a way that ego will have no meaning, will have no necessity. Apart from losing it, the tragedy of losing it, I mean, the sadness and sorrow of losing it, or the difficulty of losing it, finding it nearly impossible to give up ego, wishing to but not able to, it won't be necessary. You won't feel, you'll see the ego itself was a very great block, the greatest block itself. We don't have to have.
Do we exist after having no ego? Yes, certainly. That's exactly what I'm talking about. However, this existence is not true. It's more superfluous, based upon ego. But without ego, there is an existence which I can't term in a language. At the most, we can say transformation. Although that's not even this transcendence. Those who are not ready for that, of course, is a second question, but if you can catch, it's okay. There are certain things you can't teach. I can't teach love to you, nor peace. They are not things you can teach. I can't teach transformation to you. You can't catch the idea from your being. That's what exactly is communication. I mean, I don't have to tell people, supposing they are jerks, some that don't be jerks. I want to tell them. I mean, you'll just give it up. Automatically, it'll just slip off from your hands. You don't have to be a jerk. So, it's a communication we need for transformation. I know I won't take it more intensified, slowly I'll actually dilute because I would have to select, yes. Not so much because I like them or dislike them, but because they're not ready. Or because they will misuse it, because that power which comes will make you go astray sometimes. I mean, same power of concentration, just an example again. Let's say if by any technique or mechanics, supposing you develop concentration, you could use in a chess game, you could use in meditation. You see my point?

transform into a different kind of material. A minor example would be alchemy, of course. This within our own body-mind complex is possible. So instead of crawling, you know, and brooding and all that, which is, has its own level of necessity, there's a way to jump. Where you're totally new being. What happened to my this? Those considerations do not that time trouble you at that point of transformation. On the contrary, if at all you might remember what was there, past, you might say, well, gone. So you'll be happy to get offloaded. The whole set of... You can easily see in the modern discoveries of science and aeroplanes and spaceships and bombs or nuclear, whatever, good examples today in good in new physics. There were hardly anybody could fly in the sense of aeroplane. And today we have spaceships reaching Moon. Step by step, you see how things get into. There may be a time, again, the certain vehicle will not need all this gasoline. You want to, simple laws will work, no machine needed, and just to get in the vehicle, you will transcend the laws of gravitation and motion in such a way that you can project forward, backward, sideways, at given 1,000th of a second without a jerk. You don't have to go around and not come back whole around the globe in a way. No, it's just where you are, with a full speed, more than light, if you're going and at times stop and just go right 90 degrees on the left or right, without even feeling a jerk. Because if you knew the laws, if you transcend, that's a totally new set of transformation. It's not only trying to progress from 600 miles per hour to 1,000 miles per hour to 5,000 miles per hour. That's progress. But it just disappear instantly here and reappear instantly somewhere else without calculation of speed. That's transformation. Where you're not jumping from grade first or second or fifth or seventh and then to graduate and then to MA and the PhD. But you're getting into certain different that you don't need this kind of schooling. It's totally different, simple laws which you are being communicated with by, let's say, higher beings in such a way that you don't need this schooling. So the schools won't be there, hospital won't be there, and you won't need them. You know more than that at that time. You'll have better health than all hospitals could give you. So that is the idea. It's hard to teach transformation. It's something that you don't have to boil first potato, then put in a gravy, then slice the bread and the cheese, and cut down the spices, and then mix together and have a certain degree in the oven to cook it for so many minutes, and this. You have then discovered such laws of energy that you don't do all this, kitchen won't be necessary. You're directly then getting energy from the solar or cosmos directly, without even hanging any dehumidifier on your roof or the top of the roof of your house. The transformation where all this set of values, set of laws, set of rules we hitherto have been trying to perform and progress will not be necessary. When that will be the time, this immaterial. Those who can catch, can catch. If not, we have many details to work out within these few sessions. There are too many details, you know. Somebody wants a job, somebody wants to be a doctor, somebody is not getting a son or getting too many sons, and somebody wants money, somebody wants to travel, somebody has so many problems, somebody's marriage is not working out, girlfriend is not working out, he wants to renounce, and again, after a year he has renounced, next day he has another girl, and so on. So I was renouncing, he says. Then you hear he's with someone else now. You see, if you come down to this, our problem, day-to-day reality, they call it. Of course, we have many questions. I'm sure we can come down to this and have a fun through this weekend. But I'm talking about where you're not avoiding these problems, where you're not avoiding the questions, where you are not really suppressing or hiding your questions, where not trying to be something than what you are, but where you don't need all this.
That transformation I'm talking about, where you are not hiding or suppressing, you're not trying to be something other than what you are. Where you're not fighting with your ins and outs and pros and cons of right and wrong. Where you're not really even discussing evil and virtue. All value changes. Because you're not thinking which cook, but you to refer for what dishes. It'll be very tedious to even think about this. It's a different energy you're eating. You're communicating with different laws. I'm not talking about fourth dimension either. So let's come down to little practicalities. In order to have transformation, no doubt we cannot all of a sudden cut out from our present. Sure. It's understandable. Even if you wish to transform, by the magic hand, you cannot simply cut out the total present with you, the situation you are in, your pattern you are in. But I would advise somebody, at least you can sort it out. Make it simpler. Make it realistic. Make it what is real, absolute necessary. Avoid superfluities. Avoid the jargon of wasting time and energy in something else than you're not doing. You can make it more concise in your life what is real, needful and necessary. What means it? What mean it? What is your business? That part, return. Avoid the pitfalls and garbages around it. Make it more worthwhile. That's called simple. Make it more meaningful, make it more needful, make it more precise, concise. Make it more which really uses your time and energy worthwhile. It's not avoiding the present totally, but just avoiding is the spent up dead sites around it. You are neither wasting your word or action. You're making it more useful. That's to start with the practicality, even though that's not within the scope of transformation to deal with. But since you cannot cut up with the present right away, very few can do that. Some sense, I've given an example, that all birds can do that. You have to be a crow to do that. Now, crow is not a good word, but, you know, swan would be better. A swan doesn't do that. The example is given by the sense that if you put a crow inside the upside down turn basket, the moment, fraction of a second, you open it, crow will just fly out. Other birds don't do that way. Some think about before coming out. Some come out a little bit out, again go back in the basket. Some will go out a little bit, few yards, again come back. Some will still inside go on rambling and or whatever. But crow doesn't think anything. The moment you open the basket slightly where he could go through, he just flies out, whatever it is. But all don't do that. So for them, the others, naturally, they have to start with the present. Crow-like, in this particular instance, can cut off and just go. But others, therefore, have to be with the present. This is where I feel the compassion is necessary. Okay. But at least avoid superfluities. Unnecessary extra things. You can make it concise and precise. Make it more concentrated, worthwhile, deserving, so that the saving of that time and energy in you, you can put back now in higher values. Some may call it dispassion, but I don't. I'm simply saying you are being wiser, that's all. Things which are not working out, you don't have to clutch to everything. Why can't you sort it out and give up what you can't clutch? Just hold on to what you think you must do. Those are not great things. If you do this, this won't demand so much energy from you, actually. You'll see that. But if you are trying to do all things, what you see and do and think and everybody else does it, therefore

become a burden, that's all. I'm talking about transformation where you don't, in the first place, start being burdened. Don't increase your all, so much paraphernal of expenses, those which have trouble supposing with money. Don't increase your paraphernal of anything you have designed for so that you need more money. Why can you cut short your things so that you cope with the money? Why do you have 40 dresses, you know? You can't afford to curtail your dresses. Don't say it's hard to do, but you're suffering. You need more money. If you needed more money, you have more money, you have more needs. If you have it, spend it. Distribute it. Distribute meaning, I don't mean on the footpath, meaning go on buying, let the shopkeepers get some income. Anything. In the kitchen you are doing certain things. You can't cope with so many things at one time in the kitchen. It's one thing to take a car and go and eat in the town, but you can't do that always. So I say, okay, why don't you just close down your cookbooks and just don't open every cupboard you have in the kitchen. You knew few things at least so far, up to your 40 years or 30 years or 50 years, you have at least eaten some 1 million meals. Okay, you know certain things how to cook, just take out something, cook it and eat it, just forget about the whole paraphernalia of going through complexities of all these things. Well, all these cookbooks I finished, so you go on hunting books, bookstores just to find new cookbooks, just never ending. Just try to simplify it. How many dishes you have to know in order to survive? And so on. You apply to anything you want. Library, books, okay. Say you have read, how many books you have read? Now just don't keep the habit of reading on. Now try to assimilate what you're reading. How many books you need for assimilation? This is a way, making it concise and precise. You have been growing in your adding more furniture, so whatever, apply to anything. Stop somewhere. How many things you need in your room? One couch, one bed, one dressing table, one commode, and whatever that is, one hair dryer, and one something, telephone, okay, air conditioner here. Okay, now that's end, no? One. Okay, now stop there, no, somewhere. We don't stop. And if everything stops, we begin to make variety in order to have different things of everything else. There's no end. So even if you had to live with the present, not to be cut off, your wife, your husband, children, okay, now you have it, fine, it's done, no? Make it simple living. Make it your life peaceful. See that you have four children, two or one or nil. Okay, come on, have peace now. Make it more concentrated. Make it more simplified. I'm not talking renunciation at all. Not even dispassion. Okay, now it's done. No, now make it peaceful at least. Consolidate the position in your life patterns. Have you got peace? Okay, health. Come on, consolidate a little bit. Gather up your peace and health at least. You won't need many things for these two things. Peace and health, you least, least things. I challenge this. For the peace of mind and health of the body, you need the least. The more you need, the more you lose the peace and the health too. So I would say, okay, now you've fought the battle of your life, whatever you fought. Consolidate the position at one point. Whatever you invaded, okay, at least consolidate that position. Make peace and health first. You'll see that point is very necessary because at that point you'll see that all else you were doing actually for peace and health. And you never thought about peace and health while doing all those things. You'll as if start a life anew at that point just to get peace and health. That's why whosoever wrote it before that if you lost money, you lost nothing. If you lost health, you lost something. You see, even to gather back this consolidation of position in our lifetime, just have peace and health, you'll see as a new discovery. We were panting for that, but we didn't have. Though this is not transformation, the peace and the health, no. But just to

remain with the present, so that you cannot cut off, it's not possible for all cut off all the moorings right away with the present or the past. Naturally, we say, okay, come on, something you do with it. Till when you consolidate this way, have peace and health, have some kind of concentration, precision, and all that, then you will see at that point, actually that point, your new perspective will open. When you achieve this, new perspective will open, what that will be. You'll see then life didn't really have no demand of that kind of energy and time and concentration as we were giving. It doesn't need so much of your energy and time. That life will become a school for you to learn things. Needed some attention, no doubt, some care, no doubt, some duties, some responsibility, no doubt. But not a whole lot of that. As if we are born for this, as if this new perspective will open in you. This is for those who may follow the path of Vividisha, that step by step, level by level. So not to teach you renunciation, dispassion, that's quite different. Just even to bring down yourself to down-to-earth life perspective, you'll see you don't need many things. You don't really need so much superfluous desires or attentions or even entertainments. Some, yes. You don't need so much distractions or divisions or dissipations in order to live the life. This perspective, when you opens up, then you begin to see then life forms itself, life pattern of living forms itself a very small portion actually. Now that's simply for your school as if. But the learning in the school is the main part. A school building, the school premise itself is a very small part of your life or the people in that. But the aim in the school college would be the learning, the wisdom. That part in life then opens up, that new perspective. The life assumes a different meaning. So we came here to know, not to live only. We came to live in order to know. That's more simple. And therefore, new perspective when is born, naturally, you won't be attached to other levels. Naturally, no? You don't have to necessarily teach, be detached, which we have done, of course. But these are levels we are talking about, the degrees. The transformation is totally different thing. That the main object of your life becomes to know, to see, to be aware, to be conscious, to get out of all this soul, so many pros and cons and limitations and angles. There's so much justifications for these superfluous parts of our life, but really unjustified. It's your own eyes which should open rather than being blind, actually. But certainly I won't support this blind, worm-like attachment to life either. There are many unnecessary parts of the life that we don't need. We could save or time and energy out of it, without being detached and dispassionate, which we certainly talk on some other level, no doubt, but in this particular context, there's no necessity to even talk about renunciation and dispassion. In course, I could say, just be sensible, that's all. Then this new perspective, therefore, you will see the life in a proper perspective. That is the living, no doubt. But that's not the end. So if in the new perspective, therefore, when you see the other part that we came to know, to see, to be aware, to know further, then the third thing comes, for what? What is that? To know. That will tumble down this life structure into very insignificant valuation. Automatically, since if you have a hydrogen bomb, you don't have to take guns with you. You know what I mean? I'm sorry to give these examples, but just to explain. If you have atom bombs, you don't have to
to carry a spear or arrow. There's no need. By the time too, you just put one arrow in your bow, bomb would have traveled somewhere else, a laser beam. In other words, by the time you get that wise in that new particular transformation, all of the values of this life lose their meaning. You're a different being. We could actually give you a blueprint how your body will be, how your society will be, what your values will be, what will be the material you will be using, what will you really teach or learn or manufacture or not. Yeah, we could give you all these, but at this point that's not necessary. Shall we have different kind of diseases than these? God forbid, but at least not these. Shall we have courts and quarrels? I would say definitely no. Shall we have to write so many textbooks with the pencils and rubber at the back of the pencil all the time? No. You won't. Alone, one example, computer doesn't need that. Paperwork or pencil. Just an example I'm giving. Okay, what about this radiation fallout or from computers even? So by that time you're so immune to these things that they won't affect you like other things don't. You'll be immune to these things. If that's the definition of Superman, doesn't matter, I'll accept it. But that's within us. That's Superman to be born in us. In the man, without man being demolished in a sense, but in, of course transformed. This rebirth. Transformation I'm talking about. Try to get an idea. There's no words I can put on this. If you can't jump that way, then of course step by step. So first step we talked about tonight, making concise your life, cut off the dead branches and unnecessary parts and superfluous parts of it, save your time and energy, do the necessary thing, what is absolute must. And from that new perspective, see what life is presenting to you. What next you want to do in order to know? And for those vividisha now, first step I've talked about precision and concise, cutting out the superfluities and so on. From practical point of view, we'll take up second step tomorrow.

Vedanta concised in few sentences can be grasped. Before I get to that last one, not the last Upanishad as such, but the last satsanga of it, I'll try to answer a few questions. And this particular question about beauty in everything and all is the manifestation of Brahma. I have touched, though, in certain ways, when I was talking about truth, beauty and goodness, and satyam, shivam, sundaram, I'll touch in a little bit way. It's a little vast subject, but in concise way we can take it. Is beauty the perception of Brahma and all beings and things? There are two aspects of looking at beauty. One is, which everybody says is beautiful, and the beauty is which is in the eyes of the beholder. In other words, one is universal beauty, and another is individual. In both the cases, we see the beauty, no doubt of the Brahma, of the Spirit, but we are not aware of that. This is a major difference. Whether you see a beauty in painting or scenery or any design or any person or anything, we are looking through more in sensual way, or eyes liking it, mind liking it. That's also beauty, no doubt, but it's not a spiritual beauty we are beholding. Though it is indirectly Brahma's beauty, no doubt about that. But we don't see that way. That's the main thing. So when you develop the third eye, you develop the insight, you develop the divine eye, when your inner eye opens, then the same beauty, if you look at, will be spiritual. That's directly then Brahma's beauty. Even if we are unconscious, as we go on talking about it, unconscious and we are seeing whatever we are seeing with the senses, perceiving, is also Brahma beauty. But we are not going into the depth or the richness of that beauty, or still further into the more brilliance of that beauty. We are not seeing more awakened beauty in a way. That when you see awakened beauty, that's a spiritual. And that will not be individual. Here lies the kind of catch. So long some beauty are calling beauty and other person is saying, I don't think so. So we are not, both are not looking spiritually at all. But otherwise, in general or in principle, any beauty is Brahma beauty. But we have to develop that eye to see it. That, if you remember one of the satsangs I was saying, this is my husband, this is my wife, this is my son, this is my daughter. And that attraction, that love attachment is also, no doubt, kind of coming from the source. But at the moment, it's very individual, very attached. So we are not seeing that spiritual bond there. So I was humorously that day saying, if you're not seeing God in that person, don't say, he's my God. You're not seeing that. You're seeing he's my daughter or son or husband or wife. You're not seeing anything else. So don't call he's my God. That's the same thing. You could say anything beautiful, but whether you're seeing with that inner eye, not imagination, the visionary, that awakened beauty, we could call it. Now, certainly I'm not explaining what exact spiritual beauty is, or divine beauty. I'll change the topic. I might touch it later. There are a few other questions which I'll kind of combine in one satsang. This morning, mostly I had given the full understanding how the absolute and the relativity are interlinked, the personal God and the non-dualistic Brahma, and how should we behave or relate to, and so I will repeat those. There is one parable in the Vedanta which explains this very well. There are two birds
and the tree. One is sitting higher, serene, quiet, peaceful, calm, blissful. It has the halo around it of light. And there's another bird sitting lower, who is busy in hopping around the branches and eating the bitter and sweet fruits. He's experiencing a lot of activity. But each time he looks up to that serene, quiet, lightful bird, he gets attracted. But then he wants to eat the fruit, goes on eating sweet and bitter fruits, and getting pleasure and pain. Once a while, the lower bird happens to eat very bitter fruit, and he gets so frustrated, he jumps few branches up toward that higher bird, wishes to be like him, wishes to be unaffected, quiet, blissful, serene, witnessing the glory. But then again he looks down and there are so many fruits, and then he gets attracted, again eats the fruits, both sweet and bitter, and carries on wishing he could be that or go there. Again, sometimes happens to eat more bitter fruit and really gets frustrated and disgusted. And again he runs up nearer. Like that he goes on repeating, again comes down, has the fruits eaten, sweet and bitter, and once a while has again the more bitter fruit, gets more pain and things like that, again runs up. This kind of oscillation he carries on till he gets nearer and nearer and nearer to it. When he comes near to that bigger bird, upper bird, he all of a sudden sees there's a light halo around that chap, that bird, and he is kind of real attracted to it and goes slowly being together with it, nearing it, and absorbing and grasping that light and serenity of that bird. As he comes more and nearer and nearer, and lasts the attraction to the bitter and sweet fruits of pain and pleasure and karmas, he begins to see kind of little unknown affinity between that bird and himself. He wonders, what is that? Somehow, somewhere in portals of his memory, he's seeing that, I know this, but I don't understand what it is. And he goes more and more gluing himself to that other bird. The other bird is still unaffected, serene, calm, quiet, blissful, light, hello, and so on. And the time comes, his memory is sharper and sharper. Is that somewhere it is me? He begins to recognize that bird. It's not separate than me, it is me. I have forgotten that somewhere, left somewhere, that my golden light portion, that my absolute blissful part, that my real self, I have left somewhere forgotten and hopping around those bitter and sweet fruits. It's not separate bird than me. He waits for approval. That the other bird, that divine bird, will give approval. Yes, that's true. But no, he doesn't say anything. He just keeps quiet there, serene, unaffected, unnoticed, and as if not noticing this guy too. And slowly goes nearer and nearer, nearer and nearer, nearer and nearer, and begins to glow himself into that light, and begins to merge into that. All of a sudden he sees, that's me. This is pure Vedanta. That his higher self, real self was there, he was had forgotten. That thou art that, that's Brahma. I've cut short a few details in this story. It's a beautiful, beautiful aphorism to original. If you read original, it's really beautiful poetry itself alone. That how that golden light is actually the shield, golden light,
is actually the shield of the secret or mystery of the spirit inside. Surprising. Golden light should be inside. It's waiting at the threshold of the reality to what? To cover it up. This is Vedantic beauty. It's not saying darkness is kind of limiting the face of the reality. But at the threshold of the reality, golden light is standing to bar it, to cover it. What's the meaning of this? The actual reality is indescribable, beyond form and name, beyond a description, beyond attributes, beyond explanation. The last nearest portion is golden light. As we were talking that day, that from Brahma the first expression is light. That even light is at the threshold like a doorkeeper of the reality. That is where the combination of duality ends. Duality is up to that light. Beyond that duality ends. That's non-dualism. Whole Vedanta is on this one point. That all the dualism is based upon non-duality. The question arose, the disciple asked the Guru, how the one who has achieved the superconsciousness, that non-dualistic realization, he has become one with the spirit, he has become one with God, he has become that light, water, Brahma. He doesn't leave the body there and then, not all do that. Then how he will when come back and behave with the dualistic world, how shall he do? It's a very crucial question. We cannot plan for him, we know that. He has to do that. How does he do that? When Yajnavalkya was in Janak's court, King Janak ruled in East India or Benares even sometimes, one day this Yajnavalkya sage took a vow that today when he goes to the palace of the king, he won't talk. He'll be silent. When he reached there, King Janak asked him that, I want one boon from you. Yajnavalkya said, okay, just one boon, fine. He said, I want you to talk and answer the question. This was the question King Janak asked. How shall he behave? How shall he be in the dualistic pattern? When he's non-dualistic, everything one, everything same, Brahma same, is spirit, everything light, everything all into one pervaded reality. He has realized it, he has become one, his ego is gone, his thoughts are gone, and everything is gone. How shall he come out even from that to act in the world, as we might act in the world? Yajnavalkya gave the reply that when you go to sleep, who comes and awakens you? Let's say in the room there's no noise, it's all quiet, telephone is not ringing, air conditioned machine is stopped, heaters have stopped clicking because the modern heaters, no tick tick, and your children have gone to the grandpa's home, and friends know you are in Florida, but you happen to be in your apartment. You're sleeping soundly and from outside nothing is disturbing you to wake you up. Who comes and how do you wake up? How do you know my sleep is over that I should get a beautiful question? Who comes and wakes you up? Who tells you your sleep is over, please get up? How do you come out? If you can answer this, you can answer how do you come from enlightenment to work in the world. You see the point? It's not only questions and answers are literal kind of discussion. No, no, no. You have to go deep to understand the import of these things. King Janak said, I don't know. Then the sage Yajnavalkya replied that your consciousness, your Brahma, there's a portion of that. There's a portion of your mind which is made up of consciousness. There's a portion of your mind which doesn't sleep. That witness part comes and tells you, get up. Seems now a very simple answer, but that's the beauty of it.
that there's a portion of your being, there's a portion of your mind, there's a portion of your consciousness which doesn't go to sleep. As if he's keeping a guard, as if. That chap is getting up as if to say, to come to you, tell you your sleep is over, come on, get up. You don't hear these words, but that's what it means. He says in that absolute consciousness, in that enlightened your state, or your that cosmic pervaded oneness, your total being cosmic, your ocean is quiet. Who tells you to come back to the world and work? Because most of them do. Very few don't come. Yajnavalkya replied that part of your consciousness, there is potential with this creation. It's potential with this creation in such a way that it is harboring all the memories, all the histories, all the upheavals, geological changes, creation, dissolutions, and black holes, galaxies and cosmos, such a way. It's so inherent in you. It's so potential in you. That part comes and tells you, come on. Now, in words we put this way, but when you get into that experience, you don't see these words, you don't hear these words. So somebody will click you and you'll come out. You'll find a compassion for the people. You'll find to do good to people without reason. When somebody had asked Buddha, how come you kind of became so pitying the people and became compassionate and, you know, giving, and how come you bothered about all this? He said, I have no reason, I don't know. When I got up from enlightenment, I saw the miserable mankind wanted my help, so that's why I'm doing. I don't know why. There's no reply to that. The story goes on and on, that how then this, for the time being, quotes, that chap who was enlightened, okay, now inside he got the idea of get up and do something for others. How shall he behave? How shall he do now? He has no desires. He has no thoughts. He has no per se ambitions and projections or determinations. He doesn't want power. He doesn't want to hold two elephants with trunks and just collide them together. He doesn't want to fly into nether lands or upper lands. What shall he do? He's not greatly hungry. He's not making any kind of ambition to travel and have adventures and you know, have a fun. What shall he do? How shall he do? The reply Yajnavalkya gave, that he is in constant meditation. He is in constant meditation. That is samadhi, the super consciousness. Even he acts, sleeps, wakes, whatever he does, goes, comes, returns, that meditation, that samadhi state doesn't get interrupted in him, whatever he does. Therefore, he moves in that trance, in that super consciousness. He moves in that samadhi, works in that samadhi, he eats in that samadhi. Samadhi, those who don't know, would be meaning super consciousness, or the utterly quiet stillness of the mind. Totally absolute, 100% absolute stillness, quiet of the mind is called samadhi. He's in that, he says, constantly inside. Whatever he does, he speaks, not he speaks, sleeps, works, goes, returns, runs, whatever. His meditative that state, that samadhi state, is never interrupted. Do you know what the reply is? He never ceases doing it. This is now pure high Vedanta. He never ceases doing anything, or sleeping or eating. So the question does not arise, how does he do? He doesn't cease doing sleeping, walking, talking, anything. You could question this in 100 ways, but we have no time to reply to these things. It needs years and years of meditation and experiences even to have these replies. He never does anything. He never sleeps. He never speaks. He never is born nor is dead. He is in that samadhi, superconscious state all the time, such a way that you wouldn't see it. He doesn't see anything else happening. He doesn't see from his enlightened
It's a very high point. If you can catch it even for the time being, you'll be blessed. One day physics will tell you. Today some others may reject this idea because it's not intellectual at all. How come you are eating, you are having bleeding, and you are having number one, number two, you are having a shower, you are walking and sleeping and laughing and all kinds of actings? How come you say you don't do anything? You don't see anything, you don't hear anything. You just told me the early half an hour you remember such and such thing. It's a kind of very, very difficult point to grasp. But from his meditative pose, from his samadhi, superconscious, realized, enlightened pervadedness, he does and he does not. It's hard to understand intellectually, I'm saying, it's no use explaining. But that's the reply Yajnavalkya gave. That Janak, King Janak, you reach there first. This question won't exist. They say, I'm coming to acme of the Vedanta, climax which is not understandable by intellect at all, even though I'm talking about it. Then nothing has ever happened. I won't go too deep in that, but I'll explain. It's not me speaking, it's pure Vedanta, honestly giving. It's not a matter in 1 week you can get it even. But if you can have an idea, that's enough. Before I come to further explanation of this, I'll give another parable. Yajnavalkya asked King Janak, who was his disciple, with what light do you see? He said, by the light of the sun I see. He said, when sun is not shining, with what light you see? He said, with the light of the moon. And when the moon is not shining, with what light you are seeing? He said, with the light of the fire. When the sun is not shining, moon is not shining, fire is not burning, with what light do you see? He said, by speech. Somebody talks, do you know what is happening? He says, when sun is not shining, moon is not shining, fire is not burning, your speech is quiet, with what light do you see? Janak got stuck. He couldn't find the answer. He said, sir, Janak asked back the guru, sir, you tell me, I don't know. He said, that's the light of your soul by which you are seeing. Light of your spirit, the light of your Brahman, by which you are conscious, by which you are aware. That's where you are seeing. Coming back to that, that the enlightened one, that Brahman realized soul, one who had become cosmic being, total, he doesn't see anything doing. Nothing has ever happened, nothing ever was done. Now this is, in normal language would be craziness, I'm sure about that, that's exactly the point. What is really the import of it? Go by examples, there are certain things you cannot philosophize. This answer is beyond philosophies, but we could indirectly take certain indications of examples. When the waves wake up in the ocean, and they fall back into the ocean, as it goes on repeatedly, after 1 hour, half an hour, 5 minutes, 1 day, 2 days, you are standing on the beach. If I were to ask you, what has happened on the ocean? I said, nothing. It's the same thing. Nothing has happened. You can't draw the lines even what has happened. There's no trace. Why? You have to see from Vedantic angle. Because whatever has happened is all water. Water took the shapes of the waves, tumbled down, but leaving no trace behind. It's so temporary, so short-lived, so imaginary, so only form and name, as we call illusion sometimes, so kind of little superimposition upon the water. That whatever has happened in water, nothing has happened. Water is water. Water was water. Water will be water. The same thing. Whatever the universe may be, galaxies and cosmoses of uncountable measurements, they are happening on the surface of this consciousness, this Brahman. All this history, billions of years, history, prehistoric,
cavemen or whatever you call it, Stone Age, all those are just yesterday, just last second. That even astronomers will tell you. That all this which is happening is just surface in the Brahma, just the consciousness. And it so tumbles down within the consciousness, rolling within the consciousness all the time like waves. That nothing has changed. It's just water again. It's just consciousness again. And the example could be mind and thoughts. You have seen in your meditations, when thoughts begin to subside and quieten down the mind, and if you had ever the fortune of glimpsing that quietness of your mind, not total enlightenment, but relative quietness of the mind, where thoughts have subsided, you often would wonder what happened to those thoughts and things, pains and pleasure. What happened to those for the time? Even though it's not full enlightenment, but it's a good example, that you will see as if nothing had happened. It's so quiet, so nice, whatever was there just was waves and temporary phenomena. Where did that go? Where did that phenomena go? Where did those waves on the ocean go? Where are those ripples in the air? Where did they go? You won't find anywhere. They merge back into the air, merge back into the water, merge back into the consciousness. This is a matter of Vedantic realization or the meditation. How when you really get back to your source, to your Brahma, to your consciousness, you will see nothing exists but your consciousness. This is exactly the enlightened soul sees and perceives. For him nothing is happening. Now it's hard to... Now in his speech and thought, this is unbelievable. I'm saying myself, it's unbelievable. And I would not try to explain to you further because actually it's a matter of realization. Where did those thoughts go now where the mind is quiet? Where did those waves go where the water is? There were millions of waves coming in up and down. Where are they now? It's just not water. It was water. It is water. Nothing ever has happened. This is called conception or perception or imagination or projection or superimposition. And this is not a matter of theology, not a matter of rationality, not a psychological kind of philosophical seminars. You can't sit together and just try to see nothing has happened. Everybody will crack the head and you won't get the answer. It's just hard, nearly impossible, except when you get enlightened. This is acme or climax of Vedanta. Up to that, whatever we are talking, that's all right too. But when you come to this Vedantic realization, aham brahmasmi, I was always Brahma, I am. I'm the spirit, I was and will be the spirit. There is nothing else except the superimposition. This is a matter of realization, not the matter of discussing, actually. But I wanted to give you this idea of where Vedanta leads, actually, eventually. And I won't be surprised when one day physics will say the same thing. It was an idea, simply. The whole universe creation is just an idea. Some call it a dream. Just a dream. But don't just believe it. I'm not telling you to believe dogmatically because this is not a matter of belief at all. If you don't see it, you don't see it. That whole creation is a dream or an idea. Physics will tell you one day this idea. They won't tell you it's a dream, but they'll tell you it's an idea. That some cosmic being somewhere is making this idea work here. And all the solid bodies, the elements, wood and iron, earth and water and air and all these elements, all our thoughts of the mind, all our beings, so solid that you can't put the finger through. It's so solid. How can this be just an idea? How can this be just a dream? How can just be the perception? Or how can this never happen? It is just there. Now this contradicts a little bit in the morning satsang, where I said it's real up to the point it is. I'm contradicting myself. It is real up to the point it exists. When it demolishes, it's not permanent, eternal. So treat with this discipline, morality, law, and certain understanding. Now I'm saying it's never happened. I mean, it's kind of a contradiction. Vedanta has replies for these.
that the gurus, the masters, or sages give the lessons to the disciples according to the stage they are on. We are trying to finish all things in 7 days, so you understand my kind of dilemma. You can understand my real problem. Otherwise, what I have arrived tonight to tell you would have been less after 36 years of your practices, or 24 or 12 years. But since, you know, we had to make it concise into 7 days, what can I do? That's the problem. So the contradictions sometimes you find, or will find, if you are intelligent enough, are not because it's contradictory, but because of a level of understanding and realization. As you go from stage to stage, next lesson will be given. When you're a child, your parents give you a toy to play, a robot or whatever. And to the child, that's very real. When the child grows, toys are over, then he finds something else to be attracted, and that's real for him. Maybe the pop book, or maybe some kind of game or a play. As you grow more, then you get into romance, then that's romance is your reality. Then as you grow more, then job and family, that gets reality. Then business or job or whatever, relations, social status, position, wealth, security, all these things find meaning for you from time to time. Like that, you grow simply. So in the Vedantic realization, you go from stage to stage as you grow. That if I tell you this relative world is very, very real up to the point it exists, it has its own law, dharma, understanding, and morality and discipline. That's true too on that stage. But when you want to transcend the duality, transcend the relativity, and you want to go and merge into transcendental, Sanskrit word is Turiya, you want to enter into Turiya, the transcendence, then this all again is imagination, dreams, nothing ever happened. But don't copy words. Understand it's a matter of realizing and experiencing. Vedanta never believes in theory only. And never you will, or anybody will ever understand without realizing these things. That on the stage you are on, those are realities for you. As you go on higher reality, or higher stage of the reality, real things fall flat. They hold no more truth for you. This is the way, step by step, the guru or the sage tells the disciples, okay, bring this stone, this is God for you, sit down and pray to this stone, meditate on this stone. He is God for you. And you have to take implicitly. And people do that. Then one day he comes and kicks the stone out. He said, now God is within you. You understand what I'm saying? God is within you. Don't meditate outside. Meditate within. Then you'll ask him, what are you meditating upon? And then the stage by stage he tells him, okay, this is your Brahma, this is your meditation now, body is your Brahma, mind is your Brahma, your thoughts are Brahma, now your individual ego is Brahma now. And he goes on stage by stage transcending, till you come to this non-dualistic oneness. Vedanta is nothing else but self-knowledge, the cosmic, eventual, transcendental knowledge. It does not cancel this dualistic world, but at the same time, there's genius. There are the billions that high, what you call, jump, transcendence, where you will see nothing ever happen. Now you are seeing, of course, no two views. Till you are seeing, you are seeing. But the stage comes where you will see all the waves are just rolling upon water, within the water, by the water, for the water, off the water. Voted by the water, elected by the water, water elected by elect water. But this is not a matter of intellectual jargon. It's to be realized. And then the sage tells you, go ahead and meditate upon this. Now I know if I began to meditate like this, all the activities will stand still. But the promise which Yajnavalkya gave to Janak, no, activities won't stop. While doing, you won't be doing. Janak said, I still don't understand. It clicks in me somewhere it is right, but I really don't understand how this can be. So look now.
He took him near the river. With a finger, Yajnavalkya went on drawing the line on the water and told Janak, where is that previous line I'm drawing? Where is the line? The time you're drawing, the time is effacing too at the same time. It's exactly in consciousness all impressions are. All our thoughts, memories, desires, whatnot, all just water lines, they do not leave that impression on the consciousness. Therefore, on the consciousness level, nothing has happened. You see the point? Now, this is, of course, logic. This is a brain talking. This is a kind of rationality. But when you come to realization, you'll see the beauty of it. It's not craziness. It's very great common sense sensibility. When physics will teach you in its schools, then you'll agree with it. I just touched the idea. Otherwise, the morning one would be the end of the matter. If you don't want to jump on this, leave it alone. But as an idea, if ever you are a student of Vedanta, this will be very necessary to think. Because then you will know the mystery and the purpose of this creation. Why those sages called it a play? Why they didn't call it a very serious matter? God got into trouble after creating. Why do they call it a play? Just to give a tiny bit surface, superfluous example. Why much of the life of the people, life of the men or the nation or any culture and any political setup, why quite a portion of our life thinking and action is in sports and games? Why? Don't say just for exercise. That could be done by various other ways. Why the man wants to love movies, drama, sport? Now, I'm giving you real secrets of social status of New Age consciousness. Why a man loves to see movies and dramas, at least part of our life, and the sports and games? Nobody has ever thought that whole creation is sport and movie. Nobody has ever thought it's a play. Why would our natural instinct, children's natural instinct, will go to play? You see, but nobody ever thinks these things. Why our natural instinct, natural tendency, natural intuitive faculty tries to play, tries to see dramas, tries to see movies? Why likes the fun? We forget that whole creation was made as a fun, as a play, as a sport. Gopis used to blame Krishna, coming back to this kind of bad guy. They used to blame that we are panting for you, weeping and wailing, and you're teasing us all the time, nothing has ever happened, and we are just, day and night we are going wiping our own tears, and you don't even care. Krishna used to give just a beatific smile. He said, girls, you don't understand, this all play. He said, maybe to you, to us it's very serious. So when Krishna vanished into the forest, they were panting, weeping, asking every creeper and leaf and tree, where is our Krishna? Now, this may be little funny stories, but it's a beautiful philosophy in between. If you go right, Vedanta is there. They became very serious. For them, the Brahma was gone. Krishna was hidden. They are asking every leaf, creeper and tree, where is our Lord? And they wouldn't speak, and they were searching and searching and searching till they wept and wept and wailed, and they got melted, humbled, tender and so on, and they lost all their, as if searching even, capacity, that intense effort of searching even, they got not helpless, disappointed, except they lost all their energy to search even, they just gave up. Gave up and just sat down or whatever, and then at one point Krishna appears. To them it was very serious. He was always there, but hidden. They were putting efforts of ego and all that. When they gave up, he was there. What did he say? You know Krishna to gopis? Of course gopis were telling him, drop dead, you know, just troubling us, you know. And you know what Krishna said?
that I was just playing hide and seek with you. Just unconsciousness and consciousness, this is the whole thing about. It's only hide and seek play. Now, if you forget, you forget, but you'll see the beauty even after 1,000 years, 100 years. It's a whole good if science can ever tell you certain similar things. That I'll just play hide and seek. Just play of consciousness and unconsciousness. Just light and shadow play. You got much serious in between. I wasn't gone away. I was hiding in your eyes. You were putting all efforts to catch. You got very serious about it. If you had just given up, you had just simple devotion, faith and simplicity, just, you know, and all your mind was clean and no barriers, no blocks, no hang-ups, I was there. Because you had blocks and hang-ups, you had the prestige question, you had the attachment question, you had the aggrandizement and possessive question, you had your own kind of self-image questions, you had your own acquisition questions, you had so many blocks and power politics, power lovingness, this, and then you are saying, I'm seeking. And he's hiding. You see the point? If you gave up, if your ego and everything, gave up, I don't mean your boxes and trunks and bearings, no. If your mental hang-ups you gave up, made it pure, made it transparent, clear, God is visible. And at that point you will really have a beatific smile and say, God, this was so simple. Why didn't you tell us? I was telling you all along, but you were taking it seriously, you were very busy. With your hang-ups, your blocks, your reservations, your conservations, your attachments, your greeds, your excuses, your self-image, your social status, family status, this. It's very simple. That means, one gopi said, Krishna, all this which happened all these days, history you're talking about, I am talking, nothing ever happened. She said, no. I was throughout there. Didn't you know that? You were there too, I was there too. I mean, what was the problem, all this history I'm telling about? You just made it your own superimposed. Your ego got up, you got arrogant, you got proud. Krishna is ours, you know, kind of that. My prophet is the only son of God. My God is the only real God. All other prophets are false. You were just problematic with you. You just hang-ups. Krishna was always there, Gopi was always there, but they didn't get it.

comes from that ultimate bliss. The life is just a drama. Life is just a film, movie, or sport. Therefore, when we take it seriously, we are afflicted, we have grieving, we have pain. When you're taking it not lightly, so much I'm talking about, but when you're taking it just as it is, you won't have miseries and pain. You won't fear death. Birth and death will be another part of your drama. But this is, of course, I'm putting logic, rationality in words. But when you realize this, you'll see the truth of it. That how then the enlightened person lives so blissfully? How the liberated soul lives in such a peace? He may not be a practical man in the world as per our standards. But again, the people of our standards then worship that guy who is impractical in the world. Amen. Isn't that true? You love the crucified ones, beggars like Buddha. You worship them, erect the temples and churches. Why? Why didn't you worship and erect the temples to those who really did something in the world? Our conscience won't agree with worshiping that way. We know what this is. The one who is joyful, one who is free, one who is liberated, is an idol for us to worship, isn't it? Automatically, instinctively. Because that bliss, that freedom in the soul, the spirit attracts us. This is what Vedanta is teaching. Get back to your freedom of the soul. Get back to your blissful form. The blissful your identity. And wherever that has realized or emerged, you have worshipped there. As a man, you always will worship that. Why do we even worship God, even though we don't see Him? I mean, most of us don't see Him. Why do we worship Him? For what? Only because He gives us a daily bakery bread? He's light. He is supreme. He is omnipotent, omniscient. He is our ideal. He is our goal. He is our center. We know that He is blissful. We know that He knows. We know that He is capable of anything which we are not. He claims, earns His worship from us. He is our ideal. I capital though. Why would we otherwise, you know, care for, without Him eyes can see anyway, without Him ears can hear anyway, we don't need Him. We can earn our own bread, you know, let Him be with His own consort in the heaven. He's happy in His home, we are happy in our home. Who cares for whom? If He wants us, He will tell us. And when He doesn't tell us, we have to forget Him. So much the best. At the worst. Why do we care for Him? Why would we worship Him conceptually even, imaginarily even? Why should we? There's something intuition is telling us, no? Some inside instinct is telling us that He knows best. He's supreme. He's full of light. He has bliss. He's free. He's almighty. He's a creator. That's what attracts us. Because we know that is our true self too. This is Vedanta. Dualistics would not agree. I would cry wolf over it. But that's their problem. This idol attracts us because we know that it is within us too. That spirit, that God, that consciousness. That is attracting us. Our own true self. The story of those two birds. Why that higher bird was attracting this lower self. That true self. Because somehow inside he was knowing, he has seen Him somewhere. Somewhere that God's form, that light of the Spirit and consciousness is our part or parcel. We are that too. Somewhere instinct tells us inside, whether we believe it or not. That's attracting us. And that's why we're searching everywhere in everything. Whether it's geology or history or fun or love or money or position. We're searching that everywhere to gratify us. To give us some pleasure, so to give us some happiness, isn't it? Because that form we have forgotten, that our real swarup, Sanskrit word is swarup, our true self. This will keep

attractiveness. And this will keep us dissatisfied in the world in various ways. We might say, well, I'm satisfied only if these one or two things are okay. Everybody's saying that. And if you all put in computer, everybody's saying if everything is okay, you're talking about the whole relativity. Somebody needs health and then everything's okay. Somebody says, I don't want to die if he lives, is okay. Somebody is shouting, your money, if you had money, it'll be okay. Somebody's daughter got crazy, had a beer can on the crossroads. If she can stop drinking beer, she'll be happy. I mean, it's just no end. It's just 1 billion details. But the fact is, we keep searching, you know. We keep on searching happiness, our peace, our satisfaction. In one or the other way, we are dismayed. If everything is okay, daughter is not okay. If everything else is okay, son is not okay. If everything else is okay, business is not okay. If everything else is okay, my digestion is not okay. I mean, one or the other thing is there in everybody. Some religions therefore have called man is not perfect. Only God is perfect. They ended there. Vedanta doesn't end there. That's the only difference. There are others say God is perfect, man is eternally imperfect. Vedanta says no. Man is certainly imperfect and God is perfect. But you can be perfect. This is Vedanta. That's the only difference between those theistic people and the Vedantists. That you can be perfect if you can get back to your true self, your source. If you can unite with the Lord. If the lower bird can unite with the upper bird, you'll find your true self. That's exactly the Vedantic message. Not that as you are perfect, no. But you can be perfect. Since you were born from perfect Lord, it couldn't be otherwise. Wave born out of water should be water. Wave born out of water should be water. This is where our mind-boggling comes in when you apply the rationality. That when you get merged into that true self, this lower bird with the higher bird, you'll exactly see the creation, manifestation, water past, present, future, body, mind, thoughts, emotions. All have just been waves, nothing ever happened. But if you are now seeing everything happening, it's only because of the dualistic way you are seeing. You're seeing through the relative plane. It's a matter of getting into absolute and oneness. When you get one with the Lord, you will see as the Lord is seeing. But as a man, we are not seeing as the Lord would see. You have no divine eye open yet. For this, we meditate. So that our inner divine eye opens, then Lord will tell us what it is. Even if Lord and you may not be one ultimately, but you will at least get there and know that. You can debate anything now before that. Ramakrishna used to say, first go and meet him, and then ask him any questions you have. He will tell you everything what he has. But we cannot conjecture before that. In the meantime, you have to do these things. The morning we talked about certain things. You have to meditate. Make your minds and hearts simple so that you concentrate better. Avoid the superfluous distractions. Save, conserve your energy from unnecessary trips. Ego trips, of course, totally dissolved. Only problem you could have your duties, do your duties, whatever you can, leave the results unto the Lord, do for Him. Because you're doing for you, therefore you are grieving and have pain. If you are doing for the Lord, let Him get headache, why do you worry? You give Him account book and whatever it is. That's the way to live free, to live joyfully. That the life is a drama, life is a movie. Life is a story. Even if you take solidly, at least one thing you are hankering anyway, anybody's hankering, he wants to be happy anyway. You cannot say all humanity is happy. If they were, peace and happiness to be craved for it in every book, every lecture, every conference, every meeting. We want to be happy and peace. We want peace, no? That means they want happiness. Happiness is another way of saying we want to be joyful. Isn't that we are searching? Whether through money or whether through position, whether through clothes, company, relationship, talents, gratifications, pursuits,
and ambitions, whatever. Don't we want to be happy about it? We want peace. It's in the Vedanta, in the Isha Upanishad. Peace comes out of truthfulness. People want peace, they don't want to be truthful. It's a contradiction. According to Isha Upanishad, that if you want peace, be truthful. It works. Inadvertently, indirectly, we want joy. We want to be in peace. We want to be free, isn't it? It's our natural craving. These things are not taught in a school that you would have your ambition for peace and happiness. No, nobody teaches it. It's just there instinctively with anybody. Even child would like to be free. Don't tell me anything, mommy. I'm 18 years old now. I mean, she or he waits up to 18 years to be free of the parents. That's their craving. Where from this craving for freedom, for happiness, the peace comes? The ultimate level, true self, is joyful. Is free. Is in peace. Stillness. Therefore, whatever in 7 days or these satsangs we had and will be having, is not that it will be just realized right away. It takes time, I understand. But if you know the ideal, if you know what you're doing, what you're wanting, the very man wants peace and happiness. We're telling you, this is the way, come on. It's not in your money, it's not in your greed, it's not your relationship, it's not your jealousy in ambitions, it's not in your cravings or competitions, it's not in your efforts putting trying to achieve. It's not in that. Show me one example who has achieved by these methods what you call peace and happiness and freedom. So far, not. There's democracy, communism, or sociology, or capitalism, whatever it is. No system yet has succeeded in giving us peace and happiness, has it? We pass resolutions about peace, that we're all brothers. That's it, it's on the paper. But we fight each other. Even indirectly, we are searching the same thing we are giving through Vedanta, through spirituality. This is the way you can get it. But we want on our terms, the way we want. In there, we should remain near the beehive. I should touch the beehive with my hands and disturb it, but I should not be stung. Let all bees die. That's the way our politics work. By my wrong means, by selfish means, by unjustified means, I should be victorious and in peace and freedom and joy. That's what we are searching. Vedanta has one example. He said, we are washing mud with the mud. These are probably two rude sentences, but they mean quite the truth. We're talking about New Age consciousness. There they will understand these principles, that we have gone astray into jealousies, competitions, untruth, falsehoods, selfishness, greed, possessiveness, acquisitions. This is all wrong, actually. I'm not being revolutionary. It's gone astray, simply. Therefore, we lost peace and we are weeping for that, too. We are exactly weeping for the things we want and we have lost by our wrongdoings and going astray. There's no question of Hindu, Jews or Christians or anybody else. It's just a man I'm talking about. That's the way. We want health, but disease is growing. We want peace, disturbance and tensions are growing. We want our blood and mind relaxed, blood pressures are growing. We want to reduce everything. Only, I was reading, last year and this year, skin cancer has doubled, alone in America. What to talk about other nations? Why? Scientists have come up with the truth. The ozone atmosphere of Earth has been more corrupted and poisoned. That's causing skin disease double 1 year. Of course, you can add infinite on these things. Rivers are poisoned. Air is poisoned, polluted. You know all these things. I'm not a sociologist or even an environmentalist. I'm simply saying, come back to the spiritual base. Come back to live the life divine, for the divine, for God.
and mold your life accordingly, you'll have freedom, peace, joy, health. If nothing has ever happened, we'll see. That only I gave you an idea. You don't have to worry about that. You stay on the point that something has happened. Okay. Come on. We'll stay on that. This only I gave you the idea. Those who hire Vedanta realizers, they see this. Nothing ever happened will happen. But it's not for you. I just gave you an idea. If any one of you becomes so lucky to have that realization, you'll be almighty. It's not ego trip. On the contrary, ego doesn't work there. It has to be total gone. Ego has total go. So it's not an ego trip. What actually you want? Satisfaction. You want longevity. You want no disease. You want no shortage. Don't want missing anything. You want freedom. You want joy. You want peace. You want play with the Lord. Then have the spiritual base. I'm not telling you are sinners. Vedanta doesn't say all the time you are sinners. It seldom says 1 out of 100 times that you have sinned. 1 out of 100 times. Every time they don't remind you a sinner, they remind you are absolute, you are light, you are Brahma. That's your source. Realize it. Once a blue moon they'll touch, you have sinned. Just to remind you are going the wrong way. They don't harp on this. If ever you sin, there's a way out. That's what they say. You could erase it. That's a promise. There's no question of Vedanta doesn't condemn a lot. Sometimes, very slightly does it. Just an admonition, they call it. A touch of admonition. Just touch of condemnation. Extra? No. You are full with light. God is within you. Even the religions say God is within you. There's nothing wrong with that. If God is within you, how much of you is a sinner? Simple 2 plus 2 is 4. If God is within you, how much of you should be a sinner? Major portion? We have never thought about it. Some poor part you have done, so you are suffering, but that's not your true self. That's not your divine. If divine consciousness is within you, your sin is just a surface part, you could just repent and wash it, purify your heart and come out of it. It can be cured. You could always live in peace and joy and freedom. That's your New Age consciousness. That's exactly the promise for the next century. Peace will dawn or remain for 1,000 years. That's immaterial whether 500 or 1,500 years. But at least, okay, 1,000 years peace will remain. That means we are bad guys, no, in a way. But Vedanta says you can come out of it. You don't have to harp upon it. Pay simple price, reflect upon it, meditate and realize. We are always concentrating on my disease, about my death all the time. In the morning I get up, 1 foot is in the graveyard, 1 is outside. People meditate upon death. And they've been hearing, light is within you, God. Why don't you meditate? While meditating upon the Lord and the light, if you really do drop dead, doesn't matter, you won't grieve. It's as good as, you know, dropping the battlefield while fighting. What's wrong with that? That's quite a chivalry and patriotism. God's devotees should drop dead while worshipping, no? As 2 soldiers drop down in battlefield, and they're great, and they erect the pillar of the unknown soldiers. Why not a devotee drops dead while worshipping? What's wrong with that? They go on worrying about disease all the time. God, cure us so that I can worship you better. God might say, go on worshipping. You might get better or not. That's immaterial. You happen to be ill, that's all. If you're true devotee, your devotion should be on Lord or on disease. We concentrate upon the disease, don't we? Whereas we should concentrate upon the health. Understand? When we get gloomy, we go on again concentrating upon darkness. But that's the time you concentrate upon light. When we get depressed, we go on kind of
brooding over the depression. But at the, actually that time we should brood upon the brightness. That's the way to come out. Vedanta teaches that, okay, whatever you did, action and reaction are equal and opposite. You have to pay back for the karma, true. But you are not the eternal sinner. Light is your true form, is your true spirit. Meditate upon this. Okay, this. Now you meditate upon freedom. That's what faith healing is about. It's not that we should be arrogant and saying, I didn't do any wrong. Not that. You have to understand that. You have to pay the price for that. But don't brood too much on that. There's light elsewhere. Therefore, they even went to that climax. Nothing ever happened, don't worry. Nothing will happen. But that's not for you. I just mentioned it as an idea. That's too far for today's humanity. But at least be good, do good, serve and meditate and realize anybody can do it. There's nothing which is not written in the scriptures. But to hear from a master, guru, makes different sense. I've not said anything which is already not in the scriptures. I've said in my own way, applicable to you. It will bring you out of your doubts, fears, death, misery, suffering, pain. It will bring you out of this, promise. It can also bring you out from anything you wanted, but you have to do for that. From your old age, from your shortage, from your missing, from your failures, from depression, from whatever, name it. It will awaken you from your weakness, make you strength, strong, free you from fear, doubt, what else you want? Vedanta has only one aim. How your individual self, how your individual soul should be united with that cosmic soul. That's the whole aim of Vedanta. How to merge yourself unto that, because thou art that. The drop, you are an ocean. This is what Vedanta says. The spark, you are fire. That your little soul, your light, little light of your little soul is also reflection part of that Lord's light. You are united with that, realize that, simply realize. You are potentially divine. You are not born eternal sinner. This is the major contradiction, or rather difference between the Vedanta and other philosophies. It brings you to your true self. Now, you understand, we have been repeating, you have to realize this, meditate. It's not that I told you, you understood and it's done. You know what I mean? And normally they say the journey starts. You have to meditate. Simple meditation. No brain cracking at all. It's not being busy in business involved. Meditation is not involvement. You know what I mean? It's actually freeing yourself. Meditate. Worship the Lord. Lord exists. I repeated this morning very clearly. I told you God exists, personal God. Vedanta doesn't cancel personal God, so understand there's a very good consolation, very good in fact. Make your life dedicated to Him. You work your duties, but worship, love your Lord, purify your heart, concentrate upon Him, meditate, that's it. If you want to bring life divine on earth, you have consciousness. If you want to really free your soul, this is the way. That sounds like dogmatism. It's not. Don't ask me how to levitate or catch the elephant by this or save you in the agriculture field while snake was going to bite you or something like that. Those will take care of themselves. Divine first. God first.
Make your life all molded toward that. Do your duties, I've always said. But don't be greedy, don't be ambitious, don't be competitive, don't be jealous, don't be low, mean. Therefore, purify your heart, shirk off your arrogance and pride, they won't pay. Avoid your self-centeredness, cosmos is bigger than you and me. 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Your greed won't pay you, it makes you self-centered. Pride, arrogance makes you self-centered. 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Your prestige mongering, power mongering makes you self-centered. What else? You divide one among others, humanity among themselves. If everybody is competitive, greedy, ambitious, they won't fight, no. And then your life makes sublime, dedicated to the Lord, do your duties, and that's the way it has to be. Man is supposed to live that way. The greedy, selfish, gratifying, competitive, untruthful, self-centered, self-imaged, proud, arrogance, they are vanquished eventually. They don't exist.

0: He only acts like a god and supreme being. You won't digest him. Understand what I mean? If he or she, meaning guru, acts as supreme or as god, supposing, imagination, it would be indigestible. So he's human too, so we say he's beautiful, he's great, and so on. We use the word.
1: I know, my Lord, I can't even begin to understand your vastness.
0: Yeah, it's true. The more you go into it, the more vast it is. Yeah, it's true. To really understand or to know Guru is very difficult. It's to something like this. To know Guru or understand, for short, is to know one's own self. The more you know him or go near him, the more he is. Mm-hmm. There are many mansions in my father's home. It is like that. But Guru only manifests to you to the capacity you can grasp or hold on. You could respond to that he responds to. It's a kind of regulator with him. Don't you see sometimes the regulators, those round ones, white?
1: Yes.
0: As much light you want, you can do that. So they do like that. They have regulators like that. 20th century regulators. They only manifest to you or to anyone according to your capacity, according to your grasping power, according to your receptivity, response. So supposing you see a guru today. Now here I am using the word guru not for any particular person, even excluding me. But whosoever guru is, and by guru we mean Sadguru, which means the real guru, true guru, whosoever he may be. If, supposing, today you see him somewhere, tomorrow you go near or far from him, in any receptivity response, or in tune, attuning, then you find different aspects, different powers, different consciousness, so many experiences. The more you go deep into him, the deeper he is. Till you come to the bottom of him, bottom or summit, whatever you call it, the core, the real guru, then you are lost, simply. So don't take guru simply as a kind of teacher. He doesn't teach really, he takes you with him and makes you lose yourself. That's the, I have been repeating this, guru's main function. If he cannot do that, he is not a guru. He has PhD or MA.
1: When I'm meditating, I'm in awe, it's not fear.
0: Hmm.
1: You know, but it's an awe feeling I have.
0: That's okay. Part of fear with it goes, but not much. One who fears much, his guru or her, shows the inside dishonesty, if too much fear is there. We should not fear God and Guru too much. A little bit out of respect and prestige. It's okay. Because if we don't fear at all, you know what we shall do. A little bit fear is okay, but not too much. Because too much fear cripples the mind. I think so. So a little bit is okay. And the awe, as you say, is okay. But the greatest of all is when you begin to find your reflection and echo him in him or her. That gives you more satisfaction, a response, a kind of attuning, a kind of leading to from darkness unto light, leading from untruth to truth, from death or the limitations to immortality. That's the work of a guru. Through many things, vicissitudes, circumstances, actions, feelings, thoughts, life, activities, including everything. I'm saying everything leads you in course of time and space to where you will be lost. Now, all disciples may not reach there in their one lifetime, but this is how they work up to. All cannot become PhD at a time, MA, BA, graduates, undergraduates, and high school students. There are categories of disciples, grades rather. But those who could reach there, there are 1, 2, 5, 10, 12, 16. Not many who could be PhDs. But the goal is there. The more you probe into a guru, the more you go into him, within him, with a knowing, the more you're lost. More is greater. You'll find vast the kind of ground, fields opening. And you'll be surprised. If really your guru blesses you, now of course he blesses always, but I mean a special way. A special way if guru really blesses you, your consciousness will be lost really. In a kind of individuality just doesn't remain. You'll be wonder struck the what grace could do of a guru. That's why a guru has been so eulogized throughout these thousands and perhaps millions of years, in Indian Vedas at least. Couldn't be a folly for 100,000 years. They must have seen something and experienced and wrote all these things. Guru is Brahma, Guru is Vishnu, Guru is Shiva, Guru is Trinity, He is Supreme. Next to God is Guru, because God we cannot see, He manifests through Guru. I have used the Guru word as real Guru, so there should be no dispute. And this cannot be a folly carried on since millions of years, at least thousands of years. There's something there. Whether it is me or you or so-and-so is immaterial, but whosoever he is or she is, grace of a guru can do wonders. What you cannot do in 10 years or 20 or 30 years, a lifetime, can make you do in 1 year, few months, provided you attune according to. Such is the grace that by mere, let me use the word grace, of course, actual word is kripa. Mere grace that can wash off many things. If he holds you, you are safe. You never go back. But if you hold him, you can leave and go. If he holds you, you are safe. Meaning, if he cares for you, if he has grace over you, blesses you, and if his attention goes on you, now, Guru may have 1,000 disciples or 100 disciples. But if he attends on you, you might question it, that means he doesn't attend on every disciple. He does. But I'm talking about special attention. If his special attention goes from Guru to a disciple, any disciple, that must be his last birth. Now, here last birth meaning ignorance would be no more. In course of time, the very birth. It's just a wonder that how a faculty in a human being, we call Guru, that faculty in a human being could do wonders. What we otherwise imagine about God, many things of those, many, let us say some, can be done by Gurus. I don't say this Guru or that Guru, I'm not particularizing, but it's a general meaning. And it can do wonders, provided you are so much open to, receptive, grasping, responsive, then he cannot throw over your head. You have to be open unto him. This is exactly why the Guru has been so worshipped since thousands of years. And they have done wonders, they have been doing. There has been no century or decade of the great Gurus who have not done wonders. They have done, gave many great wonders, which to human being would be as good as God doing it. Mm-hmm. Though Gurus won't do everything what God does, because there's no need to do that. However, human life of disciples, Guru can do everything what God does, there's no need. Why should he do that? He cannot bring sun and moon from the sky and earth, all will burn. In other words, Gurus have also to do certain things within limits, which human beings could grasp, could digest, could understand. Even then they misunderstand. But if they would do something more beyond that, wonderful things, and if Guru would be supreme as God doing it, you would not be able to digest. You will fall flat. That is why they give these sugar-coated pills, poison. that otherwise you will not be able to digest it. And at times, though, they could be very stark, bitter poison too, but that depends upon how the disciple takes it. If you are ready to take it bitter, then it's more easy, the better the medicine then. And Guru does wonders, the more willingly you take the bitter things. But if Guru is comforting you, if Guru is trying to appease with you, then there will be delay for you. The more hard taskmaster he becomes, the better for the disciple. But very few disciples can stand that. That's why they give sugar-coated pills or capsules, something indirect. So Guru can be taken as a normal teacher, though, but that's not what we mean. Whether I'm a Guru or not is immaterial. Leave aside that question. Whosoever he may be, or she. They are world teachers. They are conscious beings. They are auspicious like Shiva. They are transformers. They are the dispellers of darkness. They are the philosophers, guides and friends and companions of disciples. Anything, any attribute you give to them, they are the Lord of your life. Really so, but I cannot lecture on that. It's okay, once a blue moon. But it is true, we know what wonders gurus do, and we have experienced, we have seen, we have read, ages and ages we have seen the examples. And what a human being cannot do by himself or herself, gurus have done wonders. I don't mean engineering, mechanics and medicine and poetry and journalism. That's different teaching. That's also teacher. But precisely I mean spiritual gurus. Not the academic or secular, because even those are gurus really. In Indian vocabulary, even the professors and the teachers of the schools and colleges are called gurus. But we distinguish between a guru and a sadguru. The guru is a teacher. Sadguru is a real initiator. He initiates you on the way. He shows you the path. That's Guru. This is the road. Go. He initiates you. When you accept a Guru, he initiates you in a certain way, a meditation, a mantra, or something. He instructs you. So this is the way you go. Whatever it is, pitfalls or no pitfalls, straight or crooked, whatever it is. This is the way you have to go. That's called initiation. We call it diksha. The Guru initiates you, gives you diksha, which may include mantra, meditation, what not, but way is clear. Now he links with you and shows you the way from day to day, month to month, year to year, life to life, shows you the way. Go this way. And depends upon the disciples' acceptance, how much they accept the Guru's instructions. 100%, 80%, 50%, 30%, 0%, depends upon the disciple. A, B, C grade of disciples, A, B, C grades of gurus, too. So these three categories correspondingly choose. But whatever it is, A, B, or C, once you accept, unless you change the guru, once you accept a guru, see that you go according to his will. That's the supreme way of reaching. If your guru is not perfect and you are supposing accepting whatever he says, even then as the time will come when you'll know your guru is not perfect, you can change. But you are not lost by that time. So guru to us is a very supreme thing. Of course, fortunately in America also, people are taking guru quite high. So it's a good sign really. Because in the West, they won't take this way. Since about more than a decade now, they are taking it that way. Many, I think there are thousands and thousands. It's a good sign. But traditionally in India, we know this, that there have been aphorisms and aphorisms saying that somebody, a disciple, worshipped God and God appeared. And the disciple, and the God told disciple, where is your guru? said, well, when I have got you, what do I need the Guru? He said, no. First worship Guru, then me. And there have been aphorisms like this. It has been given a greater place than God, which is not true though. He is not greater than God. But to say just the least that there is no way through otherwise, as if exceptions about. Exceptions only with prophets, nobody else. Like Buddha, Krishna, Jesus. They may have master, like John the Baptist, for example, baptized him, that's all. But he didn't show him the way at all. Jesus knew it. Krishna went to a master 64 days. Only 64 days, and his master knew 64 hours of many, like music, work, stages, so many things. 64 hours. Each day, Krishna finished 1 hour, one day. And 64 days, all the 64 hours he mastered. Then his guru told him, you are my guru now, you go. Buddha also had two gurus, but not in the real sense. One guru, and one guru only for his scriptures, his study. 2 years only, 1 year each. One taught him some yoga things. You know, that. That he taught him, one teacher. Taught him scriptures, 2 years. Then Buddha left. He went on his own, got enlightened. But these are exceptions. Normally speaking, otherwise, 99%, we have to go through gurus, especially in spiritual things. It makes easy. Even then it is difficult, even after accepting the guru, it's difficult because for many, because the ego plays, we do not respond to, we do not grasp things, we do not have full faith, so naturally things get delayed. Otherwise, the very first day when initiation takes place, according to Indian tradition, it is accepted when we get the Guru and bow down to him at his feet. It's the understood matter that from here now on I am surrendered unto you, so I'll do whatever you say. But that's a principle. But while you put that into practice, after 10 days you know what happens. We have a common proverb in India that a new wife when comes in the home is new for 9 days. 10th day she's old. This happens the first day when you accept the Guru, second day for 7, 8, 9, 10 days, the supreme great. And as the days pass by, you begin to disbelieve, you begin to doubt, you begin to disobey, you begin to do your own. Ego comes back again. So you work out. It may take days, months and years. But whatever the process be, the principle stands correct. That he is the dispeller of darkness. Without Guru, no God will be pleased, is the saying. And depends upon disciples' faith, how he takes it. What to say about Hinduism or India? Even, for example, Jesus, in his days when he was a master, he had disciples. These were his disciples who became ministers afterwards. And he would expect full faith in him from his disciples, certainly yes. But even then they didn't do his will, some of them at least. Some were meek. Some disobeyed, some were neutral. So the story carried on. But they have disciples and masters too. It's not only Hinduism of guru and disciple, it's in Christianity too. In any religion it is there. We simply give it a different meaning. So it looks like Indian, it looks like Christian. But even Jesus was a master. He had disciples. Buddha had disciples. Muhammad has disciples. It's not a very Indian phenomenon alone. It's universal. Because we don't see God, so through realized souls, perfected beings, unless you believe there is no perfect other than God, we end the matter. Then he's an elder brother. Even then, there are things to be learned. To us, Guru is what we eulogize, that he's supreme. He's a creator, preserver, destroyer, so many things we say about him. Most conscious being, auspicious, lighthouse, and so on. This is sometimes has gone in tradition, has gone as a superstition also, has perhaps sometimes exploited, some gurus have exploited, and the conception has been sometimes wrongly taken. It has become a dogma sometimes, a fanaticism, sometimes it has become a make-believe things, superstitions. But in spite of all this other dark forces, the principle of real guru stands correct as before, that he is God for you, he is everything for you, something like that. Jesus was born as a human being, but don't we today say, you are our Lord, you are everything, don't we say that? We could be. So we consider that way. To us, Sadguru in India is, each Sadguru is a Jesus Christ to us. You understand what I mean? He's perfected being. And apart from the side issue of corruption and exploitation side of it, principle stands correct. Nobody has seen directly God, so those who might have seen realized they are the only messengers we could have. If I were to sit at the feet of my master, whenever again, if I don't mind to obey him, let him be fatigued or I be fatigued. Somebody has to be tired. If he knows better than me, I'll be tired. If I know better than him, he will be tired. We find it a very great privilege to sit at the feet of the Master.
1: If you want to wait one night to be made, just begin here.
0: Well, that's now the beginning, but as if I begin to work with you more and more, supposing, let me bring I here for the time being, your breath will be in the nose. Now I'm comfortable, but when I become uncomfortable, no? You'll see how you suffer.
1: Won't that be
0: joyous? It's easy to say than done. Well, I'm not threatening you, but
1: no,
0: you know what I mean. The more you come near, the more are the more near you get the fire, more the heat. It is so. The more you pass through the test, the greater the test lie ahead till you become a master yourself. Because Guru will make you in his own image, as God has done it. If Guru is perfect, he will see that you are also perfect. And that involves so many things. You call kebab in Arabian countries, they call kebab. In that iron rod, they put those mutton meshed over things and chopped up. They put on those burning coals to bake them. Mm-hmm. They call kebab. So we use this simile. The guru makes disciples kebab. It's not with everyone the same though. It's not equally with the same all. Because the disciples are on various degrees. It cannot be the same treatment with everyone. But roughly speaking, the principle stands. The more you stand the sufferings and hardships of a guru and strictness, greater the blessings on you, privileges. It will be a kind of blessedness if guru really rebukes you and threatens you and insults you. We consider it a privilege. If he's comfortable with you, sweet, only sweet with you, it's not a great privilege yet.
1: When you do that, my Lord, doesn't that also release you from bondage?
0: It does.
1: Yes.
0: But sometimes you stand and sometimes you don't. That's the problem. When it happens, your mind may digest it, may not. May take it easy, may take it chewing up whole night. You know? Depends how you take it. And he measures. At least I measure. How much you can take it. Sometimes I push forward a little bit so that if I go according to your comfortable position, You'll never go fast. So I push sometimes, so that a disciple goes quickly. And when I see, no, now he's again exhausted, confused, and wants that, leave me alone, let me think. So again we relax. Otherwise, if you can go speedily with him, he can do wonders. Many times things happen after the guru's death, even physical death, and wonders begin to happen because seed has gone in, must sprout sometime later, maybe 2 years, 5 years, 10 years, 20 years, must sprout. But that's all, this delay happens only because, call it delay, call it natural process, only because we're not able to go with the speed of his, as he wants us. So we pant, we fatigue, we confuse, we sit aside for the time being. So he waits. He's patient. Okay, you finish your job and duty and whatnot, come back, I'll wait for you. He's coming back maybe 1 year, 2 years, 10 years, who knows, lifetime. Otherwise, the guru's mahima, as we call mahima, loosely translated would be greatness. Actually, mahima meaning nothing greater than that. That means the greatest. And laghima meaning the smallest. The guru can be the smallest and the greatest. Among the 8 greatest occult powers, these are 2, according to Indian yoga, called Patanjali or Raja Yoga. 8 are the most highest powers. Powers can be millions, small and big. 8 are the biggest, among which these 2, Mahima and Laghima, are there. Mahima is the greatest, Laghima is the smallest. The guru can be the greatest, he can be the smallest. He can pose himself so small, and this is not the power of every guru, I tell you frankly. Each guru cannot be that small. Each guru may like to be great, that's common. But to be small is not the power of every, it's a power. The smallest you become, victory is yours. Certainly, yes. That produces humility, but that apart. If you can be atom-like, small atom type of thing, you win the game. Whatever the game means here. So these are 2 powers, that he can be the greatest also. Such greatest that nothing on earth would be greater than him. Be the king or emperor or the wealthiest person, the most talented person, the greatest of powerful people, the greatest of wrestlers, the greatest of gymnastic people, or even jugglers, or the magicians, the occultists even. Real Sadguru is greater than the most powerful people. And he's the greatest, but he can be smaller than the child. These things Sadguru has, these are his kind of qualifications. Something like parents do with children. When a child is small, the parents or the mother or father take the child on the back and crawls like a carriage or a vehicle. He's as if smaller than the child even. But he knows what he's doing. He's bringing up the child. He's making the child grow. Where parents can be smaller than their children. That's what Sadgurus do. They can be smallest, they can be greatest. In their heart of heart, they are the greatest. But in the working methods, they can be the smallest. So to understand Guru is very, very difficult. Very difficult.
2: What are the other 6?
0: Well, I don't mean all the 8 the Gurus have. So that's, I didn't touch those. But those will form the occultisms. One is the heaviest, 3rd I mean, the heaviest, 4th is the lightest. He can be lighter than the feather or even the air and so on. And the heaviest than the mountains. And 5th is Ishvatva. That is actually the highest. Among the 8, the highest is the Ishvatva, from which the Ishvar word has come up, meaning Lord. That Ishvatva meaning whatever he wills happens. He may not tell you what he wills. His will is supreme. He simply has to will it. That's the greatest occult power on earth. That is why you find the reference in the Bible. God

That's his power too. He knows everyone. So the minds. Seven and eight is... of course, there are millions of powers otherwise, small and big. But these eight have been pronounced in Rajyog the highest powers. The heaviest, the lightest, the smallest, the greatest, the Ishwarpa Lordship, taking many bodies, changing bodies, and eighth is that he can vanish and be pervading. What we call Ichha Mrityu, death at will. He can vanish. All make five elements of the body merge into the great elements of earth, fire, ether, sending the vibrations of mind, magnetism, electricity, and all these vibrations back into the sources and disintegrate and vanish. That's one of the greatest powers too. The eight occult powers. And I don't mean each Sadguru has these eight powers. I was just enumerating those two. That certain powers are common in Sadguru, certain are not. Each Sadguru is not the supreme, but for his disciples he is. This is what I mean. He may not be supreme for the whole world, but his disciples tell him, you are Jagat Guru. You are the Guru of the world. His disciples take him so. But this sometimes, though it is true, sometimes produces the dogmatism. So each group says, my Guru is the supreme, than other Gurus. So they fight. This dogmatism comes in. But normally principle stands true. For the disciples, Guru is supreme. Whatever he may be, stone, wood, human being, whatever it is. And if not anything else, supposing Guru is not justifying what you think him to be, even then there's no loss. Because by the time you have that faith and surrender to Guru, at least one benefit you get. Your ego is being demolished. This is the benefit, that your ego is being kind of chopped off. At least you gain. So there is no... If I were a disciple, I would do that. And that would be the shortest cut to reach the spiritual goal. Because ego is the main thing which is a hindrance to our self-realization. Again, ego is the main thing again which tries to have self-realization, tries to do many things, but doesn't achieve the main goal. In other words, ego by demolishing itself is the only true solution towards God-finding. This is the work of a Guru, nothing else. He has nothing else to do, he or she. Whatever else he does is simply to arrive at that. Other things are just subsidiary, secondary, just meaningless for him, at least. But he shows the importance of many things only because you have importance for those things. If you didn't have importance for all these things, he would not. He will directly take you to samadhi, be lost. He'll make you lose in himself. And all the process in between, the necessary things, falls short. But he doesn't condemn those things only because you pay importance to those things. You want a chanting, so you have it. You want to go to pilgrimages, you have it. You want to wear the rosaries, garlands, so you have it. You want to put a paste or grow beard and hair, you can do that. I mean, whatever you want to. So Guru has importance for the things what you have importance to. The worship, the rituals, the ceremonies. But what Guru means is that thou and God are one. Thou, the world and the God are one. Find out that oneness. Guru helps only in that. How to be one? So we try to be one with Guru first. Because God you are not seeing. Or if you take God to be one,

one with true guru, that's okay, nothing wrong in it. Either way, will work out. But other things will have importance according to the disciples' importance. The day you know that you are no good, meaning me is no good, meaning the ego is no good, so you realize it, blessed is the day. Till then, confusions will arise. One confusion is solved, second confusion crops up. Again, third, daddy says something, mommy says something, friend says something, your heart says something, books have said something, your make-believe religion has made something, said something. We are confused. And till my confusions are solved, I cannot surrender. This is the excuse. Now first confusions will solve, then you will surrender. Or should you surrender first so that confusions are gone? One of the two. Either catch like this or catch like this. You come to the same. There are teacher gurus also, I don't deny this. Who is teacher guru and who is real guru, I'm not saying particular names. That's up to the human beings to find out. That's their problem. But whatever it is, the principle stands. Shankaracharya, the famous, great, one of the greatest men of India for all times, was in about, I think 12th or 8th century, 12th century, I suppose. He has said one aphorism, the life when you have a Sadguru, if you get a Sadguru, and you are a human being, two, and three, if you have a desire, the aspiration for liberation, or self-realization, or to seek it, then feel sure this is your last breath. If you have these three things with you. He calls Sadguru, Manasya, and Mumukshatva. These are the words. The aspiration for liberation, or whatever you call it, God vision, and Sadguru, and human being, body. Then feel sure you are going to do that in this world. These three must come together. You may have a human body, you may have a Sadguru also, but your desire may not be there for liberation, then it will be missing. The desire for liberation may be there, human body may be there, but you don't have Sadguru because you don't find qualified Guru for you. No Guru is good for you. People go on hunting about Guru, and they don't find a proper Guru. Even then they won't have it. These three things coming together, Shankaracharya, per his saying, then that will be your last body, meaning you will do it. There's no other escape. If you don't have that liberation motive, then of course you can blame your guru. If you have these three things and then doesn't happen, then guru is responsible. Then Sadguru is responsible. God will hang him. Naturally, having failed in his duties. The mahima of Guru is not small as we perhaps think. Worship, ritual, service to Guru are other things, but what is true is that Guru is an embodiment to us of light. Embodiment of knowledge, embodiment of bliss, embodiment of peace, embodiment of Godhead. So there's nothing greater than that. We may question it, that how a human being can be so. We can question it. But then why are you seeking liberation in a human body? If a human being cannot be so, why as you human being are seeking the same enlightenment in that human body, if it is not possible in a guru's body? You see the contradiction. People vie with it that how a human being, meaning guru, can be so perfect and enlightened.
then why you are seeking the same thing in human body? Don't seek it then, if it is not possible in a guru's body. It won't be possible in your body either. So this kind of fallacy prevails also due to ego again. Nothing else. It's a fallacy, so a kind of illogic. Just to satisfy our ego again, but doesn't solve the problem. Again, you want the same thing anyhow. You want peace, you want happiness, you want bliss, you want knowledge, you want enlightenment, you want masterliness, you want freedom, you want to know, you want to be master of your situations. You don't want to be ruled by anyone else. There are five main things human body has, human being, as miniature percolation of God's attributes, called Satchidanand, immortality, and lordship. That human beings have these five attributes in small measures. Nobody wants to die, exceptions apart. Everybody wants happiness, everybody wants freedom, everybody wants to rule over others. Nobody wants to be ruled by anyone. There are five attributes. Because God has the same.

0: these things. It's a tact. If you don't do that, you're not clever enough. You don't know the kaushal. The word is kaushal, the tact. Get to the smallest possible zero first. That's a tact. And rise above. For example, in the office, you go and serve your boss, as he goes on telling you. One day you'll be the boss in the same chair. It happens. Now, this is a tact, of course. I'm talking about humility. Get to the zero, the dust of the feet of your guru, if you can. You cannot be mind dust, because I never have dust on my feet anyhow. It's all clean always, socks on. In India we have dust, so we talk of dust of the feet of the guru. Here, people have no dust at all on the feet. Always socks and shoes. But we have guru meaning be the dust. This is a very slavish language, no doubt. I understand this. I'm a modern man. I have gone to college. I understand these things. But I found no rescue from it. I may go round and round it, the dust of the feet of the master. But that's the only place where the heaven lies. What to do? Now I'm not selling myself. I'm simply saying I'm as rationalist and scientific as you people are, or anybody is. I'm not a make-believe person. Nobody ever made me believe things, really. I think nobody succeeded. But truth is truth. I cannot deny it. I'm rational. I'm scientific. I've gone through scientific subjects. I know what is thinking. I know what is logic. I was number one in logic subject in college. Inductive and deductive both. I'm a man of logic. I'm a man of science, rationality, mechanics, discipline, perfectness, exactitude of works. I am. In spite of all that, I like to put my head at the feet of my master and find blessings. That's the way. Not because I'm Indian. I think I'm as good an Indian as I'm good American. I think so. 50-50 at least. He's 50-50. I keep the combination so that either I'm not Indian or American. So I keep somewhere meeting in me, East and West. I make it mingle. That's just my way of working, but otherwise I could be as modern as any American is. Oh yes, as aristocrat as any person could be. But this is not what it really means, that something, when we go to spirituality, zero, dust of it, of God, of the saints, of the holy men. Nothing greater than that. And if you are accepted, feel sure you are the most blessed. It's difficult to be acceptable to Guru, real Guru or a God. He may have 100 disciples or 10,000 disciples, but he doesn't accept all. Be sure about it. He may show the way to many, but few are chosen. Now what's that line in the Bible?
1: Many are called and few are chosen.
0: Few are chosen. So you understand by this. It's true. His Bible is speaking, is the Vedas is speaking the same. It's very blessedness to be accepted. If God's eyes fall upon you, you're one of the most blessed. You may go near God, but he may not. His eyes may not fall on you. Not that he is a white tower, a white ivory tower. It's a thing when we deserve it. Deserve by what? Not by being this, but just the feet, dust of feet of God. There lies the heaven. Now, I'm not teaching that you all should do at my feet. I've said that this is true of all real gurus. If I'm a real guru, it also applies to me. But if I'm not, then it doesn't matter. No dust, no feet, no head. But the principle is there. The rationality, the logic, the scientific view, the thinking process, the logic, the mathematics, the philosophy, the calculative mind, we easily could have. You bring up any subject, discuss with me rationally, logically, calculatively, I think I'll be successful. But at the end, I'll surrender at the feet of God. No rescue. There lies my bliss and my joy and my freedom. Not in my logic and philosophy. not in my rationality and scientific view. So I'm not against science. Science is as good as knowledge, as anything else. But we don't arrive at the solution, the end of all the knowledge. The end of all knowledge is within you. That's beyond your rationality and logic and modernity and whatever you call it. Those are the things as a phenomena. You can do those mechanics, techniques, carpentry, building bridges, dams, highways. That's okay. I'm not against these. I like them. But that's not our goal. Those are phenomena. Goal is to be one with Him. So first we bow down at His feet so that He raises us to His stature. You start from zero. He goes on raising you as you deserve. And when you deserve the most, the fully, He makes your stature as His. Then you are equal of God, you are one with God. But one has to start with zero. That's why we generally symbolize by saying dust of feet. This is symbolism. That does not mean that every time Guru gets dust on His feet and you go on rubbing that and put it on your head. That doesn't mean it will relieve you or release you. That's the symbolism. It starts with that, to be humble enough. Ultimately, alone dust will not release you. It means ultimately, dust of feet meaning, ultimately you have to become zero. Your ego has to vanish. We start from the bottom, ground, so that He raises us to the skies, heavens. We have to start from the ground. Our feet are on the ground, actually, no? We are not walking in the heavens. Our feet are touching the ground. So we start from there. Let the Guru or the God raise us to His stature. Let us not claim from a Guru, I am deserving this much, you must give so much. That's up to Him to judge. Judgment is with Sadguru or God. Judgment is not with the disciple or the devotees. We have to start from the, as if, scratch, as if, so far as spirituality goes. Let Him raise you to His stature. Don't claim upon Him, I am deserving this much, so you must give me this much company, or this much service, personal, and so on and so forth. That's not your claim, you should not claim. The personal service, why don't you give us? It's up to Him to ascertain, to choose, to distribute. God gives us. We have to start from here, ground up to the sky. Forgetting all other knowledge, whether we have logic with us, philosophy with us, literature, or any other carpentry, mechanics, or science, or rationality, logic, astronomy, whatever we may have, that has nothing to do with it. Drop down those six philosophies. They are called six philosophies, including maths and astronomy. Those have nothing to do with your spiritual quest. Be sure about that. There's no link. You may say, but if I read books, if I do, it helps. Then we also say, of course it helps. But really it helps nothing. Only help is when you drop the ego. All these things I don't say are humbug, but you do only because you want to do that. But they have nothing to do with your spiritual quest, be sure about it. No money, position, family, or renunciation, or this or that has to anything to do with the spiritual quest. Spiritual quest is by itself, where your other qualifications and positions and status have nothing to do with it. Whether you are singer or not singer, carpenter or not carpenter, scientist, literate, illiterate, whatever it is, sinner, virtuous, whatever you may be, has nothing to do with the spiritual quest. It's a separate subject by itself. No link with this thing. We do link with these things only because the disciple's mind is yet attached to these things. That's why. Because disciple's mind is attached to A, B, C, D things, we link those with the spirituality as if they really are the foundations of spirituality, but no, they have nothing to do. Spirituality stands by itself. It has no foundation on the other subjects. by history and geography, the logic, the mechanics, the cooking, the singing, the painting, the decoration, have nothing to do with the spirituality. But we say, okay, you burn the incense, you put the flowers, you worship, you do this and do this, because mind is yet attached to those things. That does not mean that we should just drop out those things mechanically and just run to God. We cannot do that. Mind has certain things, obligations to fulfill. Till there are obligations, you have to fulfill. But that does not mean that these obligations are the foundations of their spiritual quest. Really not. If you could, supposing imagination, if supposing you could do this way, that you be one with God, dropping your ego all of a sudden, totally. You don't need anything else. No need. If you could be one with your God or Guru, nothing else, no obligations, no duties. You are freed. All your sins and obligations and duties are just washed off. Krishna gave this categorical reply to Arjuna in the last 18th chapter. That if you surrender unto your Lord totally, you give up your ego unto God, all your sins, duties, obligations are washed off. He takes care of those things. But suppose, because we cannot do that all of a sudden, that's why we go by bit, ABC. Be a logician, be a scientist, be a worshipper, be a devotee, decorate, burn incense, flowers, chant, meditate, austerities, head down, legs up, and, you know, so many things we do. Fastings and vows and any vows. We do all these things because to counter effect upon something else which is already in the mind. If there's a dirt in the mind, we'll say just bring a vacuumer and just clean it. Well, because there are certain things that we bring in counter effects, counter habits, to erase the previous thing. When those things are erased, these things drop off too. And then we go naked to the Lord. We call it linga. Ego is a linga. We drop off that. That's the last thing to go. If you make it the first thing, you don't need to do other things at all. You may do or may not do, is material. If you could do it in the beginning, what you do at the last, eventually, theoretically speaking, can be done first. But because we don't do that, because the mind has so many things, till we deal with those things, so we say this is here. It could be here too, in the first place. Drop down the ego. Tree could be cut at the root even, and the whole tree would drop. But it's a big tree. We cannot do that. So we cut branches, leaves, fruit, then big branches, then this, and then slowly then tree dies. So it takes time. But if supposing, perchance, theoretically speaking, if we could cut asunder at the root, whole tree would drop, including all its branches, fruits, flowers, everything will dry up. Whole mind will go away. It's possible. But very few do it because you understand what it means. Mind is always there. Until your mind is there, Guru will be there. No rescue. When your mind goes off, and if you see here, Guru is no more, vanishes too. It's all relative. Till your ego is there, Guru has to be there. When your ego drops, Guru is no more. You are Guru, he is Guru. One. You become one. In normal human experience, don't you see, two persons when love each other, thoroughly, totally supposing, at that particular moment, don't you lose the distinction of two? Maybe temporary, don't you? That's the secret. No Guru there. As soon as your ego drops, and if you turn your face to see, Guru is not there. Where does he go? Till your ego is there, Guru is there, relative. Guru's duty is only up till your ego exists. When your ego drops, Guru doesn't exist. He is one with you. Not that he... People say, then there's no need of Guru. That's not true. You become one. There's no question, need or no need. If we say no need of a Guru, meaning then Guru is separate something and goes off. But that's not the fact. Becomes one. When you really truly love God and be one with Him, and when you open your eyes to see God, you won't see Him. Try hard as you may to see God when you become one. You won't see God ever. You see, you are God then. That is a fact. That you go for the union with God, but really when you see God, or when you be one with God, ego is dropped off, you never see Him. It's eternal separation. As the devotees of Krishna say, in Vaishnavism, the path of dualism, that is devotion, they don't want to be one with God. As you have denominations here, in India, in Hinduism, there are many sects, non-dualistic, dualistic, monoism, qualified monoism, dualistic, dualistic, non-dualistic, so on and so forth, philosophy. So the path of devotion, the dualistic school of philosophy, they never want to be one with God. They call devotion as a candy, sugar candy. That we want to taste the sugar candy. We don't want to be one with sugar candy. We lose the taste. So the devotees of God, they also like that. Krishna is eternal. Vrindavan is eternal. Jamuna River is eternal. Flute is eternal. Me as devotee is eternal. So that we have eternal sport with Krishna, the Jamuna, the Vrindavan. That's the mythological story. And they don't want to be one with God. They say, if I have become one with God, my joy is over. So they keep apart a little separation so that the longing remains and the sweetness of the longing remains. This is the path of dualism according to the bhakti, the path of devotion of India. They would not like to be one. Keep that longing sweet. Right near the God. God is here, I am here. So we are seeing each other. So there's no sorrow, sadness or something. But we don't want to be one, so that union will lose the sweetness of longing. That nitya vira, the eternal separation sense, they don't want to have. They want to see and be separate. So this is a beautiful Vaishnavism religion. But the non-dualistic, that's Vedanta. You see the truth in all, God within everyone, want to be one. They have eternal separation, the nitya viraha. They will never see God again after being one. Every time they want to see God, they see, I am God. So you don't get God to be united. So it's kind of thing which is inexplicable. You cannot really explain it. It's beyond words. And examples have been given like onion. You go on peeling off the onion's skin. In the end, there's nothing in it. The last skin you peel off, there's nothing in it. It becomes like that. You want to find out everything, but you arrive at nothingness in the end. And that nothingness is the substance. That's the core. That's the spirit. That nothingness. What we call nothingness is the everything. That's omnipotency. That's spirit. That's light. That's consciousness. Unalloyed consciousness. Unqualified. And that, to realize, is to be nothing. Ego has no place there. You cannot find out a thing. Which you are seeking now, you will never get it. It's a paradox. God you are trying to find, you will never find Him. You will become God. The light you want to see, you will be enlightened. You won't see the light. The light which you see now and some glimpses, those are simply glimpses on the way. But the real light you cannot see. You become enlightened. It's something like that. You want to have joy, but no, you'll become blissful. Joy is not separate from you. You want to see God, you'll become God. This is it. So that's called eternal separation. You'll never get it. But in all these things, whether it is path of devotion, dualism or non-dualism, ego has to go. And for that, God has deputed gurus to ensure the egos. But that's the main culprit which separates us from God. That's why we talk about dust of feet of gurus, because that's just to make the ego vanish. Nothing else. Afterwards your feet and head, same. Then your feet and guru's head is the same, really speaking. Then you become one. Your feet and Guru's head are the same. Then God and you, no distinction, man and God. So the greatness of Guru, as we see it, or rather those who see it, we are, I don't mean necessarily Indians, in America there are many who also see the same way today, and there are many Indians who don't see this way, modern Indians. They are rational, they are scientific, so they don't see that way. But whosoever sees it, we think are blessed in any age, in any century. Truth shall never change. I've gone through all this logic, science, philosophy, calculations, mathematics, pros and cons, thinking, combination of permutations, and synthesis and comparative study, and then computerization of these things. And ultimately what happens to a computer? My computer says that when you finally first feed the data in the computer to get God or realization, enlightenment, you go on feeding the data. And the last button when you press in, I think the card will come and show, drop your ego. That will be computer answer. Nothing else. And then we shall believe because computer says this. And the sage and saint said, the guru said it, then it was not a computer. We have a computer here, who says no? We feed the data of your old minds here and bring out the card, it says drop your ego, nothing else. If you want peace. Computer is not only in the machine outside, it's in your brain. Brain is the first computer. Then you have created these computers. No? Computers didn't drop all of a sudden from the heavens. Human brain has invented it. So if the human brain has invented the computer, so human brain will be less than that. It must be more than that. The thing you create, you must be higher than that. No? It can, you can be lower than your creation. Your brain is the first computer. Feed there and press the button, card comes out, drops your ego. Love thy God with all thy heart and soul, mind and might. These are the computerized answers. Be the dust of the saints and holy men and your masters. Follow the footsteps of the great. Be simple at heart, for they shall see God. And so on. These are the data-fed answers. Thou and thy God in heaven are one. Try to realize. Know thyself. God is within you. Bliss is within you. Light is within you. Try to realize it. These are computerized answers, aphorisms. We call revelations. Shruti. There's no rescue. Other things drop up. It's no question of East and West at all. This is the truth. Even Jesus would say the same thing, Krishna would say. Buddha would say the same thing. In Sufism also they say, I'm God. Don't they say, Wallah. Me and my Father in heaven are one. If you have seen me, you have seen my Father. So, all these are computerized answers. All psychology, psychiatry, so many things. They help us, but they're not the solutions of life, no? Ultimately, we come back to God, come back to our own self, the spirit within. That's the best solution. Not the departmental, partial view of life through psychology, through psychiatry, or through this sociology. This is a simply angle of life, one angle only. We see life through psychology, psychiatry, sociology, so much. That's not the totality of life. Totality comes out when you go spiritually into it. Totally. Then that's a total view of life. All the departments are included. All your faculties are included in it. That's why the spiritualist is the most fulfilling one. Where others fail, Guru's help. Now by Guru again I mean the same real one. Why? Because he has the total view of life, not a departmental or compartmental. He can see life totally in you, in all respects, in all the faculties. So he knows where lies the defect. Whereas when you go to a medical doctor, he sees your body only. Something wrong here or here or here or here. And he cuts that or applies something or puts the tablet in. But that's not where the problem is. Problem may be somewhere deeper in your mind, which creates this disease. Problem is somewhere else. Spiritualist sees that. And begins to make things right there, so that everything else solves. If there's a bodily ailment or a mental ailment, ignorance. He calls it the main reason for all the ills. Ignorance is the main cause of all the ills, root cause. And ignorance is due to ego, I-ness, identification, I-identification. All the ailments are due to that. He says, first drop that part of him. If you cannot do that, go slowly. Cut down the branches, smaller, bigger, and then so on, trunk. Go on chiseling your mind, making it simple, so that you come to see your linga, the I-ness. And then you ask yourself, who am I? Know thyself. Where from you came? What purpose you have? What are you going to do? Where you shall go? Why you were created? Who created you? These questions come up. And when you begin to solve those, ego goes up. Just drops into transcendence. Call God superconsciousness. And no other ism will work there. No ism helps. No. Those are intellectual gymnastics, isms. These are simple intellectual gymnastics. The spirituality is total merging of ego. And there's no intellect there. At the most, purified intelligence, we call Medha, M-E-D-H-A, Medha. Purified intelligence, or the awakened intelligence. When that is awakened in you, you see light. Get enlightenment. All your nerves, brain, every faculty of your body, mind and soul gets purified, enlightened. And you become refreshed as a new person, new man. And no other department can do, no psychology, psychiatrist, sociology can do these things. No palmistry and astrologist can do that. They are the faculties by themselves, I'm not condemning. Simply they have the appropriate location, spot. Beyond that they cannot go forward. The spirit does. That enlightenment carries you to the outer boundaries and makes you free. It releases. There's a releasing factor. So I'm not talking about myself, but those who have a guru or have a faith. I think it is a very great privilege to have a guru. It's a privilege. If I were you or I were the disciple, I would think that way. Now who is a real guru, who is not, is not my judgment. It has to be everybody's own. But it's a privilege, kind of blessedness, that things could be made easy by doing the right type of initiation. But many think having employed a guru it is done. That's not what I am talking about. Having employed guru meaning then you have to obey and you have to surrender, you have to have faith in and you have to go according to his will. Absence of which will have merely a mechanic guru, which means will have not much effect.

the price, I believe that should be cleared first before you get to the lighter side of the brighter consciousness, which certainly is at hand all the time. Not at hand at a particular spot, with you everywhere, anytime. Talking about the time we detached briefly last night, why I'm bringing the time along with this consciousness thing, you will gradually see the connection that time in one sense is relative. Relative meaning it has dualism. Dualism meaning it has trinity, past, present, future. It has certain phenomenal utility. When we live in the world, we calculate with time everything, more so nowadays. But if you are going to search in the cosmos, air, mountains, forest, in you or in buildings or kitchen or wherever in play, where is time? Forget watches and clocks. Where is time? What is this tangible point that you're saying this is time? Please pinpoint your concentration. Then you will see connection or no connection with consciousness. What is tangible point of time? Where is time? Clock is a mechanical apparatus. You have created to show certain divisions. But in the cosmos, in the atmosphere, in your mind, in your limbs, in your building, in your, let's say, solar system, what is time? What's tangibility about it? As anything in the relative plane, conceptually and perceptually, there's a dualism. So is time dualistic too, as we say past, present, and future. But throughout, if you remove the conception of time and perception, time doesn't exist. Now that may be true for everyone, everything. But let's say why we pinpoint upon time as if it is some existence, a dimension, that without which we can't regulate our life and the world. That has become the dependence. I'm not trying to be revolutionary against time element. That's not my purpose. The thing is, when we're talking about consciousness, you'll see the time's fictitiousness within that kind of applicability. As a relative plane, we have black and white, new and old, good and bad, and loss and gain. It is a relative plane as a dualism. So time has dualism. This is night time, day time. This is sunset time. This is dusk, dawn, early morning. We are referring to time. What is it? Often we can say it's related to the sunshine or sunset. We have attributed this according to time of the sun going up and down, rising and setting. So from that point of view, time is dependent upon sun. As if without sunshine, without sun existing, time falls flat. Against which you will calculate the time is sunrise and sunset, and in between the period which you divide every hourly. Sun is coursing its own course without stopping at 1 hour junctures. See the point? We put our lines there on a map, rounds of the sun and movement of the earth, and put the geographical lines on there. But sun itself, when it's hovering or shining, is not showing any time. According to our span, what we call 24 hours and the minutes and seconds, we have divided where? In the sun, we are not able to do that. It just goes around or to the orbit of 5 degrees. Earth goes around, it shines somewhere. It is not showing as if sun to us, this 6 o'clock, 7 o'clock, 8 o'clock. We are putting lines, fictitious. Where is the division of seconds, minutes, and hours, 24s, and days, and months, and years, centuries?
where are they existing? That is time or just our division somewhere. If you pinpoint it too much, you'll see in the mind you're making a division. Division is in the mind, and you are saying this is time. But throughout, what is it? Even if we call it time, Kala is the Vedic word. Kala is a word for time. Kala is a word for death also. And Kala is a word for age also. Let's more analyzing this before we come to consciousness. What we call past, what is past? Past century or past year, past hour, yesterday, or the past moment? And that past moment, when it was presence gone, now when I'm talking. Now in that was gone, which I just said. Poets call it fleeting moments, fleeting time. Is time something that's flying away? Or is it in my here thinking? What is it just going away? Nothing. At the most, if I or you or use the word, all the time is present, it's now. What's not, we say is gone. But that time it was present. The future moment which has not come, when it comes, that's present. But now it is, we say, in a Boomba future. That's poetry. It's here now. Every time is fleeting. You are just existing in this moment. In other words, when you don't conceive future and past, even the last moment, which is now, and now is gone too, and again is now. When this is gone, moment, next moment is again now. It's a continuity of now. And when you stay there, time stands still. In other words, time doesn't exist. And that is consciousness. I will start talking and not disturb it, but just to say, therefore, on one sense, in relative plane, time is a great thing, fourth dimension, actually. Out of these three, we know. Fourth is where you penetrate into the unknown, next one. But at the same time, that relatively is still unconsciousness, is the fourth dimension. When you enter the fourth dimension in the subtle astral plane, or through the wall, or through the unknown atmosphere, and something else opens up which you didn't see before, again you will see, though it's a different phenomena than these three dimensions, time doesn't exist there either. It's our way of measuring. The samadhi, therefore, the superconsciousness, is where time stands still. And when time does stand still, when you do experience that, you will see time doesn't exist simply. It was our vocabulary, the thought, which made it existent illusorily. It's a freedom from unconsciousness. I didn't touch the space. In other words, the consciousness is always, all the time, at any time with you. When you decide to jump into that. When we use the word when, it signifies time. There's our way of associating the thoughts with the preposition and the element. And therefore it gives us existence. Is again you the creator, me, who gives the creation existence of your objective world according to what you want, or what you have wanted. After that, your objective creation, you are giving it a reality, which then assumes a reality to you, to no one else. Therefore, it is again saying that your reality has no meaning for me, is illusion to me. That living, as they say, in different time scales. What is that? Because time is fictitious, is perceptual, conceptual, relative, dualistic, non-existent. Therefore, it can assume

concrete shape to your own fictitious reality. To support it, you create the mechanism, make it tick-tick according to what you desire. Coincidentally, I'm jumping to another point, that therefore, you see, the more reality we give, actually, for yogically as well as parapsychologically, more to the biorhythmic life patterns than what time suggests. And that's the way to live in rhythm. In order to get to consciousness, I don't mean you go and throw all your watches and clocks. Now you are beset with the problem you already have created. I don't think I can make the revolution against the timepieces. But the life which is lived in biorhythmical flow, with the train of more naturality and peace, will lead to consciousness automatically. In a way, when you flow in tune with the rhythmic vibrations in you and around you, as if in your dancing patterns, you're transcending time. Because there are two things measured which constitute the existence of relative world. One is time and this space. Desa, kala. Sanskrit kala is for time, desa for space, which later on they translated into a nation. Desh also means nation. But that's a limited view, space. These are two major constituents of the relative world, desa and kala. So in Sanskrit they say desa kala pare, pare meaning beyond. The relative world with time and space constituents, they also are part of the consciousness. They otherwise couldn't exist. But at the same time, they're so limited, they're so conditioned, that our consciousness, in a way, poetically speaking, gets trapped. As if the great pure water of unfathomable measurements, you want to get locked up part of it into a certain part, at a certain ditch, and then you know what its limitations are. And within that ditch or a part, you measure things. That has limits, therefore you measure. But there's a vast ocean outside, as it is within, which then has no measurements. It's called pare, or para, the beyond, the transcendental. As if then this is transcendence and this is what you have to leave off. No, no, no. It's all within, without, together. But our distinction of outlining it makes it look two things separate, inside and outside. The unconscious patterns of us and the consciousness, whole ocean, as if, so leave this, go there. Now, that's objective looking. But when you make subjective approach, within that ditch, within that part, within that our so-called unconsciousness, we begin to find connection with the consciousness as if outside or beyond us. And then find this oneness. Time doesn't exist. Incidentally, even this which I did more or less instinctively, is written in the Vedas. I don't know what English word is for this. That with that, it is an aphorism actually. Flash of realization happens. It's so at near hand. It's so with us and us outside. It's a matter of clearing a little bit base, debased things of our subconscious, dark side. It has to be. Otherwise, it'll pull you back. Why it'll pull you back? Now you have given it a strength. Is it a negativity or a resistance, or whether it's a falsehood, or whether it's a greed, or whether it's attachments, whether these are jealousies, whether they are grabbings, whether they are egotistical, any assertions, you have given existence to them where? Within your mind. And that very mind wants to fly. He'll put you back. These dark forces within us pull us back.

The best time for them is where when light are about to fly higher and higher. When you're still heavy, they won't, because you're nearby. But when you get lighter, that's the best time to pull you, because this is heavy, that's light. And because it is within your mind and my mind, it's not something that somebody else can assume the responsibility or you can leave for babysitting somewhere, you know. It's not like that. There's no babysitter of your mind. Even with a guru, he won't accept it, whatever price you may pay. He said, that you take with you, and you can't take with you, but you can't fly. You can leave it separate than you, because if you leave your mind separately here, you are dead, boy. It's non-existence. And the mind doesn't exist without you either. If it, you and your mind were two things separate, then you could leave it for some time somewhere. No, it again lodges within you. You and your mind cannot be two separate things. Therefore, you have to clean that first. In order to fly, in order to transcend, in order to go beyond, foray. And when you go beyond these dark elements, or mental impositions in us, on and on as you go and make yourself lighter, at the other end, before transcending your mind, you will see that there are only two things which make this mind's anything existent for time and space. Desha and Kala. Try to think, or do, live, act, relate. Without the concept of time and space, you will see you will go crazy. You can't do it. These are main adjuncts, time and space. In the worldly sense, they are the very pillars of existence. But in the pure consciousness, your true self identity, they are the first blocks. Try to live, do, write, behave, relate to, hear, listen, talk, dissociating from time and space. It's impossible. In the sense, that is just, it's because these are very pillars on which you are basing those things. Therefore, to transcend the mind, to transcend the thoughts, in other words, to dispel the unconsciousness, we have transcended time and space. That's why so much has been stressed upon living the here and now. Here is symbolic of space, now symbolic of time. That live here and now. That's what I've used always. Be conscious of what you're doing, don't neglect. To live to the present. Transcend time and space, try it. In your action, in your meditation, in your yoga practices, in your duties, whatever, office duties, home duties, live presently. In which tomorrow, yesterday, calendars are there, I know. We always use those things because now we have habituated. But just a relative example again, not absolute. There were and still are in the, let's say, Eastern countries, could have been in the West too, where centuries back when clocks, watches, this time was in that way calculable, but only people saw the sunrise, sunset, they went to the farm, when the sunrise, about sunset, they came back home, or they would say, now look at the sky, sun is under zenith, and now I should do this. Things like that, they meant call, or the time from that angle, but not so much division, not dependent upon this way. They moved to the present. I don't mean they were realized soul is a relative example. This is exactly what yogis do. Of course, yogis don't go to offices, but or take care of home. They don't have those all, what you call, gadgets. But the principle or idea is the same. When they meditate, they're not thinking of tomorrow, yesterday, today, they just meditate. If you extend the idea to the worldly duties, so-called worldly duties, and extend the same idea to anything you do, be present with it.
Try to be aware, be conscious, so that your eyes open. You'll see time is standing still. Still, you might have to do, okay, 10 o'clock, you have to go to office or do certain things, plan these at certain such time, or lunch has to be ready at certain time. Now, we mechanized ourselves too much, so we eat also dinners, lunches at fixed timings. But that is very unnatural actually. I won't say sinful, but if you have to really stretch the point, yes. But to be mild enough is very, very unnatural. You should only go to eat when you're feeling hungry, not at 12 o'clock. You should go to sleep when you're sleepy, not because 10 o'clock now. Time to put the babies or children even at fixed time and put the blanket over their head whether they're sleepy or not. It's quite unnatural, it's cruel. Oh, if he doesn't go to sleep now, then tomorrow morning he's going to trouble me. Well, you have to pay the price for begetting a child. You live with it. It's as good as telling the time to babies when they should have number and two and one. I mean, they should only do at 4 o'clock and 8 o'clock and 12 o'clock. It's very unnatural. Now, I'm not trying to change your timings and discipline and society's own moorings and norms. But it's true. The more you mechanize the time, the more you're unnatural. That means we don't flow with the biorhythmic flow of a natural mind and prana or vital forces or life forces and physical tendencies. We're tied up now with a certain somebody has set it for you and me. Therefore, sometimes I used in earlier years, hard time, to start satsang at 7:30 or 9:30. Boy, my mood would come at 8:30 or maybe at 11. And therefore, I'm trying to compare a little bit. It's still now in some Indian sages, from times of your very, very ancient time, as if you had to wait upon them when they come in their biorhythmic or mood or they come out and bless you. It's not an appointment. When you make it an appointment, you are getting into unnatural mechanism, meaning well, but doesn't go in tune with the cosmic flow. And therefore, the disharmonies and disunities and misunderstandings arise. Because if nothing else, in 20th century, I would say, one of the most worst, I would say, epidemics is misunderstanding. Anywhere. It's only because it's so unnatural, mechanized, that we have now taken the unconsciousness and made it geographically and mechanically, mathematically calculable, everything. There are things like time, if you didn't have calculation properly computerized, you can reach the moon or other planets and lose a spaceship. Right. Again, that's a mechanism, a spaceship. So you have to base it upon mechanical time. But let's assume the other side, yogic side. When they did it, it wasn't divided into time limits. They achieved the power and occultism into it. It wasn't at what time they should leave, so that on moon they should be at what time, which side of the moon, dark or the cold side. You know, it comes. When you mechanize it, you had to then think into mechanisms, naturally. But when you're getting that power evoked in you and awakened in you, there's no time existence. The very subjective, therefore, existence, which is a realistic existence, is not a mechanic-based. It's in its own conscious way that you are free from the relative rules and laws to bind us. Maybe this is a high dream, but it's not. We are basing our mind on calculations of time and space all the time, everything. Naturally, we create that illusion for us. That assumes its own reality depends how much existence that you thicken or thinner, so that unconsciousness will have degrees. By the time then we are beset and trapped and tied up with these self-impositions, we can't see the way out. So it depends on unconsciousness, which levels of thickness it has. On one side, we feel this is progress, civilization. On the other side, we can see
you attract yourself more and more, depends yourself more and more on gadgets and mechanisms, that you can't. If one thing goes wrong, your life oozes out. You're lost. That time you don't know what to do. Stupid phone doesn't work.

and so many other things like that, that your mind, our mind, becomes so dependent on so many things you have created to depend upon, nobody else told you to do that. You saw others doing it at the most, or somebody, your elder, told you, but it is you who accepted to do that. You thought you were helpless, you thought that will work, you thought that's the way everybody does, you thought without that will be life will be inconvenient, unfacilitated, and therefore you did all that. But ultimately responsibility is yours, you did it. You are the one who accepted, willingly or not, and then you're dependent, and without that, then life is a mess. Few gadgets going wrong, life is confusion. Life is a mess. We called it civilization. We called it, well, high progress, because we can do so many things in a shorter time. Again, time comes in. You didn't do so many things in a shorter time. Time is an infinite thing, non-existent. You did so many things together, more than you could handle. And therefore the confusion. Please, it's not a time thing. Because you thought, if I don't do so many things in so much little time, as you said, you can then have so many things, isn't it? Time was not running away out of you. Time is eternal continuity. Even when you say time ran away, still time is with you. Even in the relative sense. But you brainwashed your mind that you have to do so many things within this time, because that's the way is your duties, self-imposed. You thought so many, but who created so many things to be done in a shorter time? You must have programmed yourself to have so many things in a shorter time. Must be a motivation of greed, a motivation of desires, motivation of comfort loving, motivation of pleasures, motivations of, you know, having a lot of things at one time. And then when time running out, which it doesn't, you are in deep trouble. Okay. In earlier years, some innocent Americans used to ask us or ask me, how long it takes to be enlightened? You know, fairly logical and educated question from their angle. But they didn't understand my or our predicament. That we, all this up to that year, I never thought about that. That enlightenment takes time. On the contrary, it doesn't take any time, and there's no time for enlightenment. So long you are messing it up with time element, you're not going to have it. Enlightenment only transcends time. Yes, if something was there away at a certain time in the future, in a certain space away from here, and then you would calculate when the plane will reach the moon, I can see the point. But the thing which is always any time at any place with you, in you, outside you, how much time it takes? It's instant. They call it a flash. So in those days when first I was asked this question, for a brief second or so, I was bewildered what to say. And if I don't say anything, they'll say it's an ignorant Swami. You know? I had to say something, at least to fool them. Fortunately, as Divine Mother always helps, and this came out, it depends how much time you want to take. So what do you mean? In the earlier, ignorant stages. Now they're enlightened, so that's different. I said, what do you mean? I said, just think it a little, have patience. Think what I said, okay? Just have a little bit of concentration. He said, it depends upon me, but doesn't it take time? I said, no. If you think it takes time, it will take time. That's the way you are
programming your mind. Now, since they have learned about programming in computers and mechanics industry easily, but if I say that in India, they look at my face, what are you talking about, you know, as you program yourself. But in the West, we have often mechanized ourselves, so we understand the language of the machines. As we are computers, which is we are not, we are creative genius, okay? You and I, everybody, potentially we are creative genius. We are not mechanized programmed things. If you are mechanized programmed by someone, then you're brainwashed. Then you're superimposed like a robot. There's a creative genius of infinity and eternity into it. But if you are chosen to program yourself within the time and space limits, that's what you get it. You asked for it. And therefore you lose the original pristine purity of your consciousness. At the same time, we go on hankering and starving for the same attributes to have what pure consciousness would bestow. Why? Because that is your and mine original form, the Swarupa. Your and my original pristine identity. That's why you seek the same things within these unconscious stages. It's not a matter of practices alone, which certainly I would encourage to do daily. It's a way of quantum jump, leap. That's one thing to say practices will make me perfect, which again I don't disbelieve. But at the same time, we should know it can be instant. That you can just turn aside on your bed and just mother, and she's there. You know what I mean? Where is God? Just turn around. There's all. It's not a fantasy. You'll be surprised if you're fortunate enough to do this. That you'll touch right there, even if you're a sinner, wretched. Even if you're uttermost miserable, just turn aside, God is there, washed out. Now, do we pay the price after that of our previous darkness? You might, but you won't worry about it. You will be gladly, joyfully doing it because that's what you don't want to go back to, isn't it? Once you've seen the other side, brighter, lighter, ascension side, who's going to go to junk back? You'll be joyfully accepting the dark side to be cleared out. Previously, you had reservations and many thoughts to do it or not and how. There were so many objections and pulls and pushes. But now you'll be joyfully just clearing those. You say you don't have to touch the junk back. It's so instant. What are the history of the ages and centuries, decades, and your and my life? Maybe. One thing is certain, that this ocean of awakening, this ocean of clearing and purifying, this Chit Jyoti, that Satchidananda, bliss and consciousness, they're also your Swarup, your own form, your own true identity. And with you, within you, transcends time and space. Even then you won't perform your duties and actions. Refer to the time, the clock, the watch, as a matter of fact, as a natural corollary, and attend the jobs and duties with, of course, concentration, which you already have. But it won't bother you anymore, as if you are dependent or you're subject to the time and space. You'll refer to them because that's the way world you're dealing with. You can't go on Manhattan and say, I'm beyond time and space, doesn't matter, instead of 10 if I arrive at 12 o'clock in the office, they'll give you the dismissal notice. Well, even that may not bother you because you say, I'm enlightened soul, it doesn't bother me. Come home and, you know, there's no money. Doesn't matter. Then wife said, well, better you go and on your own, take the baggage, and let's have divorce. I mean, then you come to hard realities. Therefore, they have said, sages have said,
that when you have five elemental body in the society, nation, the tribe you live in, you had performed some kind of those acts as they do. Not everything like Romans do in Rome, but some part of that so that you're not totally misfit. That's all. It wouldn't bother me personally if I don't fit in because they don't fit with me. But I know if I had to live in, you had to fit somehow. If you had to fit that somehow, you had to learn the certain norms of the society and live that way. But inside, if you are enlightened, you are a conscious being, you are attending to those things as a natural course, as a matter of fact, as if something which doesn't touch you really. And still too, so long you are in that particular conditions, but not inside conditioned. This is the way enlightened beings, conscious beings and prophets live. Because it's better to then leave that particular situation than to be a misfit. So they learn certain elements and conditions of this world, of this society, in live, to help others probably, in whatever. And at the same time, it's not in them. That's why Krishna said in the Gita to Arjuna, that Arjuna, all these three worlds, the cosmos, universe is in me, Vishwa. But I'm not in it. I'm not in it meaning it's just not there for me. It's an illusion, it's a relative unconsciousness. To you it seems more realistic. But once you awaken to see the bright side, the ascension light side of it, be conscious, liberated, is going to go to junk darkness again. Or, put it differently, whether the darkness exists after that, no. Some sages have said that that darkness which you saw before, the unconsciousness, the sleep, the drowsiness, the illusion, the ignorance, after you are enlightened, doesn't exist. Everything is that lightful. And everything is such with ananda. The bliss lives, exists, and is conscious, it's joyful. You flow into time as if seemingly in other sides, but you're not conscious of time element, actually. You transcend time and space. And that is exactly the unified field theory. It's a conscious stage. It's not a stage actually, just to give a word. The time stands still, and therefore it doesn't exist. You're not yet, you're awakened.

economical, so so many values. Boy, how come that these are wrong values? Yeah, it's okay to accept that these are relatively kind of relative values. You know, so there are different values in different nations and different times from within the same nation. But to see them in wrong values, boy, that's quite hurting. That whatever we're doing and existing is all wrong. Now, that's a very sweeping statement. We're not saying that. We're saying, if you think or see that you're happy, peaceful, you're relatively brighter, seeing the ascension part of it, then your valuation are right. But if you're bringing the miseries, it's bringing the ill health, it's bringing the scorn and strife and the wars and degradations or kind of so many calamities, epidemics, pestilences, or in individual or collective life, if then my valuation, how can they be right? Quite a counter question. How can you say, I have miseries and unhappiness and ill health or loss of money and loss of reputation or loss of friendships and loss of peace and happiness, and still hold on to my values as if they're right? How can this be? I mean, it's contradiction. East or West is not the question here. Therefore, they have to be wrong because they produce these results. What is the third answer to that? At the most politely, if I'm a civilized person, I would say, that time I didn't know what I did. What does it assume? Meaning I didn't know. I was ignorant. This is exactly what you're talking about. So we have done all these things in unconsciousness. Right. After we say, I didn't know, when I know, then I may say, okay, I won't do it. But the time I did it was in unconsciousness. So the valuation was wrong. Faces were wrong totally. If there were a few valuations right, those will produce the right brighter side in you and me, whether on a national scale or individual scale. Let's put the same question differently. During all those valuations I chose to do and act and accomplish, did I ever think about God? He was around the corner. Did I every time refer to Him as if to get a sanction? How many can boast even, having done even few times? Didn't I just went on doing what I thought was okay? All right. Didn't I produce my own valuations within my own unconscious dreams without referring to the so-called, they say, authority God, or turning around and being conscious and see the things more clearly and then do it? No, I didn't, so the evaluation has to be wrong. If they were right, I wouldn't be unconscious anyway, because they will be in conjunction with the God's will. This is where the problems come later on. Then we come, go back to the same source again, God, and pray in the temple or within our own heart, God help me. Simply because that time I didn't do that. Had I done that time that, I wouldn't have to pray to God today to now help me, because He already would have helped at that time. See the point? No? So there are three stages that, one, whatever the dark side of the moment in unconscious level or subconscious is, to clear that. All kinds of resistance, negativity, reservation, falsehoods, jealousies, greeds, selfishnesses, angers, and anything. We have to clear those things. It's a dross, it's rubbish, and you can see it easily, it's a garbage thing. Why we hold on to those for something as if they'll yield to something I want to have. They won't. That's one of the foremost steps. And then refer to your God, to your consciousness, around the corner, within you, outside you, around you. We're submerged into that, actually. But if your eyes closed, you won't see it. You're floating in the same ocean of consciousness. It's full with light. Your eyes are blinded by my self-imposed impositions in the mind in such a way that I'm allured by my thoughts and blinded by that, and I don't see the brighter side at all. It's just there, but it closed me.
Me? Yes, you do exist. I agree. Me is not a bad thing. Me is perfectly all right. But which me? Is it blinded, closed in me, or real me? Which one valuation you are giving to? Which me is great for you? There lies the whole answer. That will yield accordingly. Which me you are cherishing all the time, or most of the time? Nearly all the time, actually. That's the right word. And that will yield only what it has. Your me, this fictitious, false, unconscious me, how much it has? It will yield you what you're asking for. How much capacity it has? Are you tapping the real me? The whole light full of ocean in which we are swimming around, actually. So this second step is or will be to refer to that consciousness, to the light around you, in you, the God which you may worship. And tap it. Then the third step will be to merge into consciousness pure. Surprisingly, this is a pleasant surprise. That you'll see it was there, only you had to open your eyes. You had to shed off your reservations and your constrictions and narrow-mindedness, selfishness, egotistical assertions and all that garbage which was kind of making it a load. Which you cherished, you thought those were the life ingredients on which you were living, and probably they were worth it. But then we say it's junk and garbage, the valuation totally changes. Then it becomes wrong. Why you have to do that when you have that great kingdom of God with you? You've chosen that way, that's it. And if you've chosen that way, it's wrong anyway. So if it's wrong, then the valuation will be wrong anyway. Whatever supports it will be wrong, it wouldn't be. Supporting your illusions or attachments or greeds and selfishness and resistances, falsehoods, any valuation of that will be wrong too, automatically. Only the drastic language. But I did say earlier, last night, it's a drastic action, yes. It's a quantum thing. You're asking for instant, supposing you're asking. If you're not asking, go to sleep. That's fine. I mean, I'll put one more blanket on you to have comfortable sleep. But you know, we can comfortably sleep, but we're whiling away time, the time you cherish, value. Till you come to this realization of transcending the time and space, the time has value for you. Since it has a value, we'll say you're whiling away time, your comfortable sleep. It's an allurement which is the greatest obstacle. Ad infinitum, other than stubbornness, arrogance. In, yeah, I know I'm unconscious, sleepy soul, arrogant, but she did like this. I say, stop there, what you are, stop there. Don't extend the statement. You will probably realize much better than jumping to some other conclusion somebody else is wrong. We often, in our good moods, accept our four faults, then jump to and tell on somebody else, but why she did this way? I said, but why don't you say four things are enough for you to work upon before you work upon those two things of somebody else? You did it or not first. I did. Stay there. Your junk is there. You had to clean your garbage. And that is the unconscious pattern. It repeats. Unfortunately. In the holy name of my freedom and rights. My human dignity. I feel hurt if somebody cleans a junk. And we put very high philosophical terminology quoted. My freedom, my rights.
Now he talks about responsibility. My doing. I was reading one yesterday, I think, philosopher, that if alone we would live in this life, act every moment, as if this was the last moment of my life, how would you do it? Of course, many others have said, if your house was on fire, what would you do? Feel every moment your house is on fire, but that's really terrible to think about. But this man says, each moment, if this was your last moment of your life, how would you do that? Live like that. And see the life changes. You don't have to ask for crisis to come and teach you a lesson. Or the Armageddon or Holocaust or some kind of prophetic prophecies to come and teach us a lesson, which certainly they do eventually, even we don't do. But we don't have to wait for that. We could make our every moment as the last moment and act, how would you do? Life will change. And then when, if God forbid, Holocaust may come or Armageddon or some kind of change or transformation, that won't bother you. Because you have already done the work. And who knows, by such transformation and change, the very Holocaust, Armageddon may be even diffused. And it has happened in history. And I would say still there, of course not much time left, but according to many, is one decade, whatever happens within that. I'm not declaring anything from my side, but this is what others have written. There are points of no return, and I would humanly say it is a point of no return now. But at the same time, from a spiritual point of view, no, any time is there for you to transform. Then whatever may happen in individual life or on a collective basis too, it won't affect much. We have seen some predictions averted by change in us. It has to be collective. It's not one person doing. So therefore, spiritual, this quest, the spiritual transformation, is an eternal thing. You and I could do whether Armageddon or no. Whether the Holocaust is going to happen or not, we need a spiritual transformation anyway for our own evolution. The only difference is whether you want evolution in a peaceful manner or in a very Holocaust manner. When the Holocaust comes, also transformation happens. Somebody does for us, but through misery and through, you know, what you call fire and brimstone. But the same thing can be done peacefully by our own will and change. We begin to clean and change ourselves and get to the conscious level. Then also you can change the course of history. Yogis do that. Before 400 years ahead somebody or some nation will do, they begin to do now in individual body and mind. They get a transformation, they know the course, how it goes. They have the experience, those yogis and mystics and sages, realized souls. They know what they did in 10, 12 years or 2 years or 20 years or more. That is the process for the whole civilization to go. They do experience within their minuscule body-mind complex what the nations will be doing ahead in centuries. And so they know the way. They know the course. That's what they suggest, what you should do. Because they have seen that within their own span of decades. But otherwise, collectively, we might take centuries. But they know the way. They have seen the details. They know how it could be cured, how could it be changed or transformed, how they overcame their own mental modifications, their mental self-impositions, how they did and scaled out, or rather transcended, to go beyond their time and space conceptions of the mind, and got themselves blissful and free and wise. That will be a course for the nations to do one day. But when they don't, the Holocaust does, meaning the miseries will take place. It's not their curse. They are the way sharers. That's how we call them guru or guides or masters, mystics and philosophers, that they show the way.
Because they have seen it, they have traded on that, solve those very things in their mind in a shorter span than the nations would do. So therefore they foresee things. They know therefore what is in macrocosm is in macrocosm. So if they have solved it in their own minds, they have solved everywhere for all times to come. Therefore they know the teacher, they know the particulars how to do that. Provided we follow them, we listen to them, and we do try to do at least accordingly. It's not only that they show the way to the disciples who are initiated, but even to nations, to politicians, to commercial people, to the scientists, to the engineers, to any of the clerks. They actually might have not gone through all those offices, but still, they can easily view or visualize what their problems are, and they could do without going through that because they're solved in their mind. And that extends to any field. Business, politics or not, doesn't matter. Sometimes others are really wonderstruck how this guy who had nothing to do with commerce, politics and such other areas of engineering or mechanics could suggest certain things without having learned anything, where the other guy has. It's only simply, they just not only put their concentration, but in the mental mechanism, in their own minds, whatever they dealt with. And nothing in the world is outside your mind. Therefore they've known it. Whatever creation you are seeing in the world, or whatever category, whether it's mechanics, or electrician, or politician, or commerce, or building, or writing, or paper making, or vegetable making. You see, all are with the mind. They are within the mind's domain of knowledge. Since they have solved their own mind, they must have transcended these things. They could apply their mind again and know everything. So they can see the future coming, or what kind they could suggest. It's up to us to listen to them and do accordingly. Not necessarily so blindly. I don't like that word. But at the same time, trying to understand and do what they are saying, there's a truth in that. And they will never stand by untruth. That's one of the qualifications. Only thing is whether truth should be given drastically or should be done gradually to make it palatable. That's the only difference. Truth is a truth. If you want instant, it's at hand. Kingdom of God is here, and he said so too. So it's not a question of concentrating, applying your mind to practice, which certainly you should do as a side issue. But it's more so your mind and heart get cleared from the garbage and just turn around, speak to God. That will solve the problems. He's not there or here, he's everywhere. With you, within you. So much so that you and I are creators, therefore, of our own objective worlds, the way you had to. With the way you are doing today, what you are is what you have made yourself of. If it's weird, it's weird. That's why you created. But so and so is more weird. It's true. But it's true, but that doesn't solve your weirdness, does it? It's as good as saying in hospital, if you're sick, somebody else more sick than you pointed out, that he's more sick. So then what? What's your sickness going to be cured by that? And after that, there are blind, start smile, innocent beings. What a beauty, in a way, so we'll open it more slowly, but in a way, relatively speaking, what a beauty that such a great, vast, ourself, true identity, God and consciousness, without near us all the time, at all places, that we would have still problems.
Because only you have chosen to do that. Don't swerve from this statement. Normal psychological statement is you are responsible, and that's what it is. Your objective world, you are the artist who has created this canvas for you. That's your patterns. And if you don't want what is not that you want, what is something you would like to change, it's within your power to do that. Therefore, we don't need God. Don't say that. When you say that, God is going to dump you down. We're not separating God from you and me. We're simply saying your objective world, you are the creator, therefore you are responsible for it. God didn't do it? Yes, God did it. He gave you that capacity. And He still existed you. And when He doesn't want you, He also will take you away. But you cannot be responsible for your objective creation, your relative creation. That's you and me, because we are part and parcel of God. You are chosen this way to do. Whatever junk or good it is you who has done it. We may say our conditions are blamable, situations are blamable, or this is not happening, or that would have happened differently, I would have done differently. Sure, we are always wise after the experience. But who did it in the first place, anyway? When we assume this responsibility, or as I might say, that you are the creator of your own objective world. When you realize this, you'll think twice before you create again. So you don't make the same junky mistakes again. So don't look back, therefore you'll feel sorry about it. And don't think that you, as a creator within you, or God within you, didn't tell you at that time when you were going berserk. We get all the inkling. You're the creator. How would you not know that time when you're creating? Or God within is making you do it? You think God will do without letting you know? Search your junkyard. Find the answers. You'll find the answers. There's a lot of things there. Start cleaning the warehouse and you'll see. That's what we're afraid of. Fear. And fear is one of the foremost sins.

I don't mean there's always a universal reply to these questions. I'm sure not, because each one would, you know, look from one's own side. Those who are following the wisdom, self-inquiry, would say Krishna's greatest point was his wisdom. And I naturally know two views about it either. But there is one point which encompasses everything. That is, he really manifested perfection of being. Now, I don't mean by this that we copy what he did and therefore that's perfect. No. The way his inner enlightenment, outer actions, is this. He showed, or demonstrated, that the perfection and enlightenment of being supreme is not cancelled or erased or affected by any of the outer life, all vicissitudes, all details of life. Meaning, he didn't discard, in other words, anything of the life departments. He still was most enlightened and most perfect. They call him perfect incarnation of Prophet. He fought battles, but perfect nonviolence in his inside. That's the greatest point I see. The life's all departments, A to Z, that he demonstrated, acted, and lived without losing any enlightenment or his supremacy or his whatever he was, his being, perfect prophet. Now, I'm not using this language as an evangelist. If I were evangelist, I would have long back started different work. No, that's not my view. That's not my intention. If it were, I would have long back been different. But then, what I feel and see the truth, not to be blindly accepted, I must say. He showed that you could shun nothing in life if you were that wise, if you were that enlightened, if you were that perfectly realized. It's another matter how you live your, choose your life to live after being enlightened. Krishna chose one way, Buddha, who was also prophet, you know, is, grammatically that's wrong. We don't use, for realized souls and prophets, we don't say was, we say is, they are always present. The things of the truth are to be used present sense, in a tense, rather than past. So, after being enlightened or being perfected, you choose the way of life you want to live, that's okay. Buddha chose one way, Krishna another way, Jesus another way, and so on. So it doesn't matter which way you choose to live, but among all those choices, Krishna's the greatest point is this. He shunned nothing, he coveted nothing, he wasn't attached to anything, he was immersed in everything, involved in everything, but never involved. That's his greatest point. He showed that nothing of the life, maya, in other words, illusion, would entrap you. Unless you choose to live a certain particular way of life, that's okay. Now, I'm talking about after enlightenment. One should not live like Krishna without being enlightened. He'll go to gutters, plainly enough. You know, sewer lines, you'll be there. I'm talking after enlightenment. The sages choose their own way of living. Some continue to live in the Himalaya caves still. Some come down to the world and establish some centers. Some just wander around without home, without money, without anything. Home. And some rule like kings, Janak, for example. And some like Krishna, daredevil, you know, don't care. I mean, what do you call that? No nonsense. Huh? He says he's supreme. Nothing can bind him, nothing can attach him. Not by determination of a stubborn ego, but purely the wisdom and enlightenment. But you might say, why not then every enlightened soul, whosoever that may be a sage, won't live in the life as Krishna or anybody, just do whatever you want, eat and live in whichever way. No, there is no monotony, that uniformity in life. One can choose the way of life one chooses. Buddha chose to be a mendicant.

supersede or compare with some of the prophets. No, that's not my intention. But then what was he, or is he rather, according to English grammar? That he is. Their language is, I am what I am. Put your name and label whatever you want to. He's called Sola Kala Purna. Purna meaning perfect. Kala meaning phases. Sola, 16. 16 phases perfect. Like the moon. Every facet of life is perfect. Otherwise, look. His greatest love story of Krishna and Radha, for example. Radha actually had another husband. And they were lovers and beloved, whatever you call them. And that temples and temples have created on this, sociologically speaking, illegitimate love. She was somebody else's wife, you know, thou shalt not adulterate, he broke it. And now he meant to teach that to everybody. What I mean is, to his worship with that, what you would call normally illegitimate or immoral love. But then, if you look from human point of view, yes, you can easily say that. But if you're looking from the divine side, the way that love he wants to demonstrate, whatever the relationship might be, transcends that unconditional love. So for that worship, you couldn't just, no nonsense, you know, can't play fool with it. So, you see, everything you see in his life, most lawful, most moral, ethical things he has preached and done. But also some immoral, unethical, in our view, human eyes, also he did. But the very thing nobody takes back, nobody took. Only because that love which he had demonstrated in his life is way beyond our ethics and unethics. Most unconditional, most encompassing, most comprehensive, most inclusive. You see, that's the language of perfection, the most inclusive, the all-inclusive. Today we may talk of free love, anything we like, but I'm talking about more than 5,000 years back. His own wives later on asked him, especially the archwife. Archwife, you call our senior. Wife senior, superior. Wife superior, Rukmini. Her name was Rukmini. She asked him one day that I've heard so much about your Radha, and why didn't you marry her? Why didn't you bring her here? You abducted so many. Now, he didn't abduct, actually rescued them. So it's not an abduction, it was rescuing from the jaws and claws of some wicked people. So then those ladies said, now where shall we go? So he had to put them somewhere. He didn't abduct in the sense. Anyway, this wife superior, Rukmini, she asked him once that I've heard so much about Radha, you could have easily brought her in those days, you know. And he was a very powerful person, Krishna. Why didn't you bring her? I mean, she would have happily come with you and so on. He said, I didn't want to make an end to the love. This way it remains alive for ages. That's his language. It's the most modern language. I'm not trying to justify him. I'm trying to say he lived every facet of life. You don't have to just select out a few things and then judge him. You know, you have to see the whole facet, whole perfection of it. That he left the love unconditional, alive and immortal. And we know that today. I'm not telling you to do this way. I already repeated, unless you are enlightened and supreme that way, all faceted, realized, soul perfected ones, don't attempt these few otherwise gratifications of Krishna. Please, you will go to hell into sewer lines, I tell you frankly. Well, actually Krishna's birthday, Janmashtami, is not the love affair episode day. It's his birth, so that it's not romantic. In the darkness of the cell, the jail, the light was shown to Lord Vishnu. When the light shines, the chains of the Vasudeva and Devaki were broken, which means that your bandages are cut asunder. Darkness is dispelled.

Even if it's a bandage jail, they were released. So long the Lord was with them. As soon as they left on the other bank of the Jamuna, the doors again closed. They were again in bondage. That's symbolic meaning. He proved his age was no barrier in attempting the greatest feats of killing the demons, avoiding the evil, and great cobras who were hurting people to send them away to some other distant place, or the great other evil powers and occult powers came into the form of trees and some midwives and so on, that he, as even a small boy, smashed them, that nothing was impossible for him, he proved. Unless you say this is all dantakatha. Dantakatha meaning what English word is legend or mythology. They tell mythology. Happens to be root grammatical word. Actually in Indian word, Sanskrit is mithya, which means untrue. When you say mythological here, we mean you are saying is false. But they took the word mithya, jagat mithya. So, no power was impossible for him. He took on one finger the whole mountain as an umbrella to shelter from the wrath of King and the god Indra from the heavens. He sent tremendous rains to drown those who start worshipping Indra. He got jealous. Not that he really picked up with one finger, in the sense he had powers. He used a finger as a thing, but as a, we say, symbolic gesture, but with his power. He could drink the whole poison of the certain water lake or small pond or something and make it pure water. And he could, like a 14-year lad, fight with the most ferocious and biggest wicked elephant that time, and kill it. And it could be all legends, it could be all mythology, but that's the part. But if this is true, the perfection he demonstrated. You see, if we have to disbelieve these, which we cannot do today ourselves, or never heard about us, seen anybody doing that, then each one can disbelieve any other religion, because each religion has those things. Moses parted the ocean, and so on. So anybody can disbelieve anything, but if we were to believe, then there's no more perfect incarnation than Krishna, at least so far. Not that it means other prophets and incarnations were not perfect. What I mean is they were also perfect, but nobody demonstrated a perfect view of illusion, Maya. That is your own charming force, your leela, your play. You play whatever you like. Don't think evil or good about it. Now, don't copy this before enlightenment. As I said, you will go to gutters. Otherwise, yes, it makes no difference. Vegetarian, non-vegetarian, darkness, light, evil or virtue, friend or foe, bad and good, and mine and not mine, poverty or richness, health, ill health, distance here or galaxies away, just make no difference. It's instant. That he demonstrated perfectly. Some became like King Janak, some became realized souls, enlightened like Buddha last year, some like Jesus. Everybody played one's own leela. Krishna wanted to show the perfection of it. That you're supreme by your light, nothing can touch you. So far, if you have realized that, that's first must. It's not saying Krishna did it, so therefore, what's the harm if I do? You know what I mean? He did it, that's true. But then what he was, you are not. That's the whole point. If you become that, yes, then you are your own master, you are your own Lord, you do what you choose to. But before that enlightenment, you have to do according to your capacity.
Therefore, we do practices, austerities, penances, rituals, and renunciation or charities, and be gooders, you know. That's necessary. There have been many devotees, many, relatively speaking, many devotees of Krishna who never think anything else but say, "But I want just love Krishna." They don't want to think anything else. Perfect, no perfect, whatever it is. Just, if I could love Krishna, that's the aim of life. I mean, as if you're taking few drops from the ocean of Krishna, each one getting satisfied with it. Some will say, politics of Krishna, if you could have that, you'll be the greatest statesman. And that's true. Take out any one part of water through Krishna water, you will see that it makes you one of the greatest. Combine all those facets together, about 16, not about real 16. Some just would say, this Krishna's flute, that one thing only could make Surdas go mad. He said, if I could just hear one flute of Krishna inside, that would be the aim of life. Philosophers are celestial music, okay, that's fine. What is this? Do you know what it is? What is celestial music? His playfulness. You tease just two women and break the pot of butter on the way, you'll be in the jail. Women, it's written in Bhagavad, women love that he comes and breaks their pots, or teases them, or kind of pulls their sari or something. I'm not teaching all these things. If you do that, you're going to land into, you know. Yeah, don't copy these ways. No, that's not for you. We already have enough problems in this permissive. He was floating. Kings would honor him. Without Krishna's counsel, they would not take any political decision in those days, except his enemies. Enemies always try to hatch against him. Krishna just waiting for the opportunity, that's all. He was one of the humblest of the humbles. Quite sometimes, he would wash the feet and drink that water of his friend Sudama, famous story. Because this is his school friend. When he came, by that time when they grew adults, Sudama was a poor man. He was his school friend. And Krishna was by that time king. And Sudama's wife, they were a pious couple too. And he was very poor. His wife had heard, and they have heard that Krishna, now his school friend, had become a king, very, very rich man. So she poked her husband every day and night, "Why don't you go to him? Your friend is rich, and get some money from him." He said, "Should I go to my friend just for money?" Well, the hard days came, he was compelled. He said, "But you don't go to a friend, to a king, without taking anything." He hadn't at home anything. So his wife, in a piece of cloth only, what we call bochan, like this you keep, on the corner of that she tied up the raw rice, uncooked, just to take something to a friend. When he reached that palace in Dwarka, Dwarka is in western India, in the Arabian Sea in Gujarat, as there's temple to Sudama there. When he reached, and he is one thing you from distance, as a poor man, imagine so and so is a king now. It's another thing when you reach near the palace and the kingdom, and you see the golden Dwarka, the golden kingdom, as they call it, and everything tip top, disciplined, organized, and dharma, righteousness, justice, clean, and people happy and in their liberation as a great, great civilization. That when he sees their eyes that way, he got shy and nervous. He was regressing, he stays backward to his wife at home elsewhere, different state. But then her wife's inner, those arrows went on shooting him, as if told him, "Don't come back if you don't meet him." Anyway, he got near the palace and guards were there. Guards wouldn't allow him, just poor man, ragged clothes, they wouldn't allow him to go in.
He said, I want to meet Krishna. He said, which Krishna? Well, he was king and emperor, you just couldn't call Krishna. So you had to say, His Excellency, say Krishna Maharaj, something like that. In the meantime, Krishna, the all-knower inside the palace, knew who has come. He knew, he was omniscient. He sent a messenger to the guards, allow this man in. And halfway, Krishna came barefoot on the marble floor to meet his friend and hugged him. His friend, so poor, lean, and ragged, was so already shy, nervous, and ashamed that he couldn't gather up. He's in a big palace like that. And Krishna was a smart, you know, embraced him, took him in like a friend. Same old good school friends, like no high and low, no king and beggar, just Krishna. And just gave him seat near his throne. Sit with me like a friend on the same throne. Can you believe it? Everything is not mythology, okay? Okay. He was real shy. He was bending low, doubling his body. You know, he was going, sunking in. That Sudama person. Krishna, the all-knower. Now, in the meantime, Krishna's wife came, Rukmini and others. And he told them, bring tough of water. Tough meaning, don't mean plastic, okay? Is a copper or silver or gold, okay? And bring a towel, towel meaning raw silk, okay? And sat with him on the same. Krishna sat down in that trough. It was a custom or hospitality among the guestism of India that guests were honored as gods of Narayan. And Krishna washed feet of his own friend Sudama, drank their water. And Sudama he was intoxicated. He didn't know where he is, what he's doing. I mean, he was lost. He couldn't believe it. He forgot all that rice and all that. Krishna knew everything. He said, Sudama, you brought something for me. Won't you give me? And Sudama, Mohasha, how can he offer to this king this uncooked rice from, you know, poor hut? But Krishna insisted, you can't come to a friend without bringing anything. You have brought, so you have to give. And with all that mischievous look of the old and smile of Krishna, he just snatched his and ate that uncooked rice. It's so far the Bhagavad story is concerned, written. So don't think that he was simply, you know, this vagabond. He was vagabond too. Nothing he left apart. Anything you name in the dictionary, he was. Of course, then he knew why Sudama had come. He wanted to be helped. But Sudama didn't ask. It's written in the story, seeing this greatness of Krishna, which he had never imagined even, that his friend or school friend would have grown such glory. Sudama had no idea. He felt quite below the mark even to ask him for riches or any help. So without asking, he returned. Krishna, of course, he was guest there a few days, and Krishna gave the utmost service, as you can imagine, all the brocade beds and, you know, georgettes and whatnot. But poor man, he got shampooed and all that perfume water, bathing, shower. Yeah, he got him a new person. But Sudama didn't forget anything, but he didn't ask anything. Krishna asked him, do you want anything? He said, no. As the story goes, he returned home when already he saw that hut was already a small palace, and his wife was bedecked with nice ornaments and silks, and house was full with grain and cows and things like that. So Krishna knew what he was doing. That's perfection of everything. Of course, there are 101 or 1001 things like that. If you want to read, you read his story. Either you have to believe it or you have to disbelieve it. That's up to you. And according to the Vedic culture, we do not contradict the atheist or non-believer. We don't say he'll go to hell because he doesn't believe. That's his freedom. You want to take Krishna as a man? Yes, that's up to you. You want to be atheist? You are still okay. That's the Vedic
Vedic vision. So nobody is out of the pale, nobody is out of the orbit of perfection. There's no exclusion or rejection into that. This comprehensiveness of evil and good, death and immortality, is side by side there. And that's immediately the proof of the perfection. Krishna could have lived his body thousands of years or millions if he chose to. When he chose to go, just he went outside the palace, under the shade of the tree in the forest, allowed the arrow man, the hunter, to see his sole of the foot from distance like a deer to be shot with the poisonous arrow, which he of course then died. But that is only when the hunter came near him and he saw Lord Krishna there and he had hit it with the poisonous arrow. Krishna smiled, he said, "Don't worry, it's my own asking. You are not the killer I asked for." Okay? That's the way I wanted an excuse to go. But what I mean is death and immortality, same for him. Whether he leaves the body or remains in the body. He never missed Sudama, but when he came, he was God for him. He loved his cowboys together. They grew up together. And of course the cowgirls too. What they call the milkmaids, right? Gopis and gopas. It's not just a boyfriend, girlfriend in Krishna's days again. It's not simply that. It's more than that. So much so that allegory or proverb came to be coined that there's only one Krishna and so many other Prakriti's, natures, Mayas. It's not a man chauvinism, quite different. It's transcending all that. It's not man chauvinism. On the contrary, often his mother, foster mother, Yashoda, wanted to punish him because he was mischievous or did some mischief with some other girlfriend or boyfriend or something. And many times Gopal, as boy, allowed himself to be punished by his mother just to give her the gratification of being a mother. And he, like other children, already ate dirt or cold charcoal in his mouth. As children sometimes eat those things. I don't know in America they do it or not. Yeah, they eat, all those chemicals, I think. Right away. But as Indian children, whether they had a deficiency of potassium or calcium or whatever, they choose things like a adobe stone or a dirt or a charcoal. The children eat. And then mother comes and beats them and takes the charcoal out and the dirt out of the mouth. And so he had eaten something like that, Gopal. And Yashoda, her foster mother, wanted to know the truth. "Did you eat it?" And he said, "No." And every time he would say no, he would tell a lie. He told lies. Krishna told lies. And he went on telling lies. He told lies and still he was perfect. Can you believe that? Now don't tell lies. If you do that, you are going to be soul lines. Okay. And then Yashoda said, "You are a liar. Come on, open your mouth." And he wouldn't. Now if he chose to not show his mouth, 1 or 10 Yashodas couldn't have forced him. But somehow, she got so tired and bored and bothered about Krishna's pranks or whatever you call it, that then she got weepy, even wearing, "You're not a boy, this, they weepy." Then he got mercy over his mother and thought now to play a little on the low key. And he opened his mouth to show. She did lie, you know. Okay. And he opened the mouth, and can you believe that? As the scriptures say, mother could see revolving galaxies and worlds inside, and as a sky vault, whole cosmos inside mouth. She saw stars and moons and worlds swirling in his mouth. She said, "Abhas," she couldn't believe. He said, "This is my child, a ghost of her." And she said, "Why are you doing Gopal?" This is the, she, because, you see, she was a mother in the sense, in her own way she was divine, in her own way she was great. The question is, she didn't know all these lords, you know, lords play. So she said, "Well, I didn't go over all this," you know, she thought something wrong with him, or some ghosts have haunted, you know, poltergeists or something like that.
And so she just, as a pleader in a very shock, Gopal, shut up, you know. Then again, as it's written in the book, Krishna took, again, Gopal took pity on his mother, closed his mouth. And then he opened again, saw the charcoal coming out. That's perfection. For in the galaxy, then the charcoal made no difference. Unless you say it's a kind of dantakatha legend. I'm not trying to convince you it's true or not, that's your problem. The question is, today, in this very modern, most scientific nation and civilization, most cultured, at least called to be cultured, civilized and whatnot. In this today, we still go in millions of people to see those fiction movies today, science fiction, where those are legends of very queer creatures and different shapes and different things. We at least are attracted to see this even today in the most civilized nation. If mythology can take the sway, even today, like this, among the educated, most scientific culture, at least it's called that way. And this was thousands of years back. Even if it was a fiction, look at the marvel at the imagination of the writers, apart from being a reality, you know? I'm not trying to compare. The question is, what is fiction and what is reality? We just don't know. UFO could be a fiction for some, it could be a reality for some. So, which way you take, that's your problem. I only believe this, even if it were a fiction, if you believe it, at least you might achieve it one day. Because anything is possible by imagination and by meditation. Then he, of course, once he did a lot of mischief, what he did was, when his mother went to do the laundry at the riverbank with her other lady friends, they didn't have those shower room, the laundry machines, you understand? These are good old days. You took your clothes to the riverbank, and you washed it there, and take a bath and come home with the drinking water pot with you. Anyway, he collected this at the boyfriend's. Now his mother, in those days, in the homes, when they kept the butter, they didn't have fridges, you understand that? Okay. They used to put in the earthen pot, but any animal, cat, dog may come, or children, they might spill over, so they used to have what they call chikka, a word chikka, made of coir rope, hanging thing, you put on a hook and you put one part over another in a rope as a holder type, and what you would call that. Anyway, so she and every home did that. They put the milk or butter parts into those and hang in the roof so that children could reach. And when she came home, she saw all the butter spilling over, parts broken and things like that. And she understood must be Krishna, this man Gopal. What he did was, you know those, you stand, children stand like this, this back up like an arch. Yeah. Then he got another boy over him, then third boy over him, then he got on the top of that and took the pot out. It was easy. And they spilled whole butter, they were finished. And when his mother returned, you know, she got real upset and angry. And she was already very, very tired of his mischievous acts. Yeah, and she now today, that day she told him, now no more doing, I'm going to teach you a lesson today. And Krishna, as it is written, Gopal also assumed the part of being afraid, quiet down, a low key, and VP, this. She was going to tie him up with the rope, which was also the common thing mothers would do for children to punish them, tie with the rope and just tie with some kind of wooden pillar in the house or somewhere, for some time at least. And then his mother brought a rope, you know, to tie him up. And any amount of rope she would tie would be short around him. He played again that occultism. You call occultism his power or whatever. She got so tired and weepy again and said, yeah, have mercy upon me, Gopal. And then, of course, he allowed himself to be tied up just to satisfy gratification, I suppose. Many things like that. And even before that, when he was a small baby lying down in bed one day, as is written, he, like butter, as you might say, and he
couldn't even walk that time. You were lying on bed. Mother went somewhere else to grind the corn or something. And when she came, she saw the whole butter pot falling down. But here, Jani stretched the leg up when his mother was not seeing. You know, some hidden occult magicians do that. So he could do that, but she thought some devil has come or evil force and just, you know, want to kill him. There were many attempts by Kamsa to kill him, no? So each was foiled by him by some means. There are many details like that. The perfection of power, humility, polity, understanding of human nature, frailties, understanding of world's politics, statesmanship, love, what is man, what is woman, and whole secrets of Maya and Persia. He knew everything. It's just not one facet you cannot take out of Krishna. He could be humblest, he could be the king of kings easily. Even when he fought the war, when he grew up, or rather, he was the charioteer, even then, he took a vow not fighting, which he could have done in one wink of an eye, he could have finished the army. He could drink oceans, that's written. These may be not believable things, but they are possible at least. Today science is doing many things proving which, you know, 100 years back you couldn't have believed it would be happening. Aeroplanes, laser beams. He used to play flute only in the midnight or night time from Jamuna Bank. Those who heard it, it is written, nothing could attract them backward at home, whether their children, husband, wife, wealth, home, cows, their profession, their Brahminism, their learnedness, whatever. They just ran. Hearing the inner celestial music, you would not believe you are alike, your senses outside doing anything. He was a great teaser, of course. Many things like that, that those who heard the celestial music inside, nothing else would attract them at all. That overlapping of human considerations and spiritual values was tremendous in his life. One could be either ascetic or worldly. You know, he was neither ascetic nor worldly, or he was both. When he was still young, he went to Kailash, the Himalayas, to do meditation, austerity, stand on one foot and, you know, like a crane, and meditate. Many sages in that Kailash area, in Himalayas, they went to Lord. We have heard prophetically, it's a prophecy that you are the Lord, now you are the prophet of this age. What problem you had to come and do austerities and penance and meditation? You're already perfect, born supreme. You don't have to do all these things which other lesser beings do. He said, I'm not doing for myself, sirs. I'm doing for the humanity, taking up their problems. Jesus said, no, he came to save the sinners. Krishna didn't say he saved sinners, but he came for devotees, he said. Everything he did, he remained a sadhu for some years. But then he became a king. Among his queens, when he had his progeny born, the children, is also written in the Bhagavad. That whenever any guest came or a new visitor came in his family, inside, in every quarters of every wife or queen he went, that visitor or visitors, the children all looked alike like Gopal. They are called Yadavas. Yadav was the dynastic name of Krishna. And they all looked alike, all were Gopals looking. Of course, eventually, before he died, he finished all his own children. Not that he killed them, they killed themselves. They got haughty and proud, insulting to the sages that Krishna thought such powerful progeny will bring wickedness again back in the world because they are proud being sons of Krishna. And he told them that, don't be proud because you're my children. That doesn't mean Krishna, all children were Krishna's. Don't take that way. But they were haughty, somehow, Yadavas. Before he died, he cursed them, that you will die fighting among yourselves.
On one dark night, they were highly drunk. They were power drunk, you see. So they were intoxicated, and they didn't know they were brothers. They quarreled and fought. That very night they killed each other, according to prophecy. He didn't want to leave the wickedness in the world. So his own children, he was such a renunciate. When people told him they're fighting and killing themselves, he simply said, that's already written so. He didn't want to leave the unrighteousness, rule over the righteousness, being his own children. Question may arise, why his children would be like that? Well, they were not Krishnas, they were not enlightened souls, they were his children, powerful, yes. After all, they were human beings, born out of the human earth queens. There are many, many things like that, 1,000,000, 1,000,000 things. Without any one facet, you can make a great movie. Protector of the downtrodden, the wretched people. Supporting the meek, yes, tremendous in his life. Haughty kings who roll down their heads down with no mercy. One would say then, if he was that violent, how can he be a prophet? No, that's not the case at all. He was the greatest lover, non-violent ever. But he only fought wicked those who offended others or hurt him and others, those who were bad for humanity. Those who were devotees, those who were good, he never raised a finger. So his all distinctions of violence, non-violence, all submerged, he transcended everything. That's the perfection of his demonstration of life. That's the greatest part about him. Others could be either good or bad. He was either both or none. He was never miserable. He was never sorrowful, sad, or depressed, or anything like that.

to the other bank of the river. He said, well, I'm hungry now. I have to get food. Okay, some people went and brought him food. Okay, now let's go to the other shore. Then he would say, well, I'm sleepy now. He said, well, you took the money, now you took the food, now you're sleep. Okay, sleep, have a nap, and then get up. Then he would have a nap, then they would wait till he takes them to the other bank. And then again he would say, no, now I want to dance. And so on. And he did everything and then took them. The whole allegory is this way, symbolic too at the same time, that he wanted you to take to the other shore of the world the mundane values, the attachments. In the meantime, he's teasing you. He'll take you there, but he's teasing you. That's Krishna. It's fun. He called Leela. World is not serious. Still he lived in every facet of it without being affected. He wasn't just a lotus to be born in the water, to live in the water and be above the water. Not simply that. He was involved. He wasn't a lotus above the water. He was a lotus above and inside, both immersed, involved as well as out. He proved everything, that in every facet you just name it, he did it without losing his God-headedness. That's a perfection. That's the greatest point about his life story. Yeah, see, Americans have learned long after to go to bed at 12 o'clock night, 1 o'clock, 11:30, 12:30, you know. They'll eat dinner at 6 o'clock and again they'll have supper at 11 o'clock with a cheesecake and coffee. And sleep at 12 or 1 o'clock. And or they're now 8 o'clock they are over, they took the shower and now let's go out, you know, for outing. At 8 or 9 o'clock, people go to sleep in India. Then at 10 o'clock they'll go out and have fun. But see, 5,000, more than 5,000 now years back, when everybody's work was done up to sunset, dinner, any homes, in the night he called everybody to dance on the river Jamuna at 12 o'clock, 11:30. He was the most modern. Don't think you're doing today. 5,000 years back, long back did it. And after your life's karmas are done, finished, after sunset, meaning, after your life's karmas are done, come back to God. That was the symbolic meaning of it. It's just not one way. Even if you take a fictional story of Krishna, it's just enough to learn many things, apart from being a reality. Depends how you look at it. Are you looking with it from a low, very social human angle only? Then you see one way. Is there any other angle on a higher level to see things? Then you'll see the meaning of it. Not only so, when they were there, this romantic affair, Radha and Krishna was going on, you know, affair, you say, no? What is it? Was going on. Many times Krishna gave enough reason to Radha to be angry, displeased, or get fed up with Krishna. Of course, Radha could leave him, that's different. But, and Krishna a number of times came, apologized like a culprit. He could have easily said, Radha, I don't care for you, I've got many women. You know what I mean? But didn't. He was a great lover, polite, and humble, gentle. He apologized many times to Radha. I'm sorry, please forgive me, please allow me to see you. Like that. A supreme being would plead like that. And, you know, he could have turned Radha's, but question is, Radha was also only one. And he many times humbly apologized and was sorry. Radha knew that. She told him many times, "You are no doubt you are saying you are sorry, but I'm sure inside you are not feeling apologetic at all." Since I've got only one Krishna, then, you know, she used to say, and you have many Radhas, like that, the stories go. What I mean is that, name it anything, he did it. There are many stories like that, how many I can tell you. And moreover, many times these things are misunderstood. Whether you, I'm not an evangelist, I tell you frankly, I'm not. If I were, I would have been working differently. I'm not really. If you forget Krishna totally, I don't mind, personally I don't mind. But you can't take him out from your veins. He's perfect. That's the main point.
You agree or not? That's your problem. If you fell in love with someone, you'll say, you're my Radha, you'll say, you're my Krishna. You know, kind of using that. But nothing, you know, they weren't anything near about that. But it became, it has become, and the highest acme, the example of love ever. If any unconditional love of any great agape, a real love, always they trace to Krishna Radha. But if you see from relationship point of view, if you were somebody else's wife, what I mean is not, I'm not encouraging this. The question is, how do you look at love? If you are looking from the baser way, lower way, then certainly it's immoral. But if you are looking from divine love point of view, the relationship falls short of that. It doesn't matter what relationship, it's the love itself which was the acme and the example there. That's exactly the worship in the temple of Radha Krishna, not of their relationship, but the love they demonstrated, the love they lived, which is a perfect example of Greek agape. So if you're taking, mingling both the principle and the relationship, you're making a mistake. He killed his own sons, not killed, of course, allowed them to be killed, his own sons. You would call a very merciless or cruel father, if you're looking to the relationship. But if you're looking to the righteousness principle of justice, he did very well, which nobody else could. It depends how you look at it. Gods have tested Abraham about his son. We have many stories like that in the scriptures. Depends which angle you're looking at. Are you looking through your own image of the society you live in, the human conceptions you have, the understanding which you have gathered through your experience? Are you looking from the principle point of view? So, taking out of context things many times could be misunderstood. But he didn't say just use the relationship. It was the principle behind. After all, life itself is a school. One day you will learn this purpose of life, as we talked many, many times so far. One day you will learn this, that life itself is a school. We are to realize principle. Relationships are secondary. But we are not ready for that preaching. That's the problem. Therefore we are misusing it. Relationships are much secondary points. We are living to realize a principle. But since the principle we are not attaching importance so much now as we should, therefore we are falling back into relationships as the prime thing. Well, certainly it's not. But if taken out of context, this could be really misunderstood. But one day when you learn the life's evolution process simply to realize a principle itself, relationships are experiences, we are in heaven. But we are not ready for that. In the meantime, we are making a mess. Yeah, we are making a mess. Whether it is freedom of love or freedom of life or freedom of choice, we are making a mess. Since we are not attaching importance to principle itself. He's supreme, that's it. There are some Krishna lovers who just say, I don't want to talk, discuss about Krishna's enemy. He's supreme, that's it, period. He doesn't think and discuss anything. They don't want to say anything more, they don't want to hear anything more. But you may call it a kind of dogmatic assertion of, you know, if you don't do this, you'll go to hell. They don't mean that. They are convinced, they're sure, he's supreme, don't doubt anything. We know it's an idea of perfection, a principle, the Godhead, the Supreme. That is omnipresence, his omniscience and omnipotency. He demonstrated up to the degree he could on human earth. For example, his omnipresence, yes. When he danced with the gopis on the riverbank of Jamuna, that there were 16 or 18 or 20 or 10 or whatever number of those dancers was, he would be center, in the center of the circle, they'll be dancing around, they would wish if Krishna was with them. And he would go with one gopi and dance, the other gopis could have been jealous, they didn't. Every gopi found nearby Krishna dancing with her. If there were 16, 20 or 24 or 10, every gopi saw Krishna dancing, so many Krishnas, that's omnipresence. You can't be present at two places at one time. You could be present so many at any one moment.
Unless you disbelieve this as a legend. You demand say omniscience, omnipotency. Right from the babe onward to the adult, he used any power which was usable on the human earth. He didn't show everything. Of course, I did earlier say, he didn't come in full splendor because that's not what we would like to see anyway. I mean, we could bear it. And omniscience, yes. Not only raw rice at the back of Sudama, but his hurt, his desire, what mind reading that he wanted. So he didn't ask for it. That's not one example. There's just, there are many, many examples. His omniscience, omnipresence, omnipotency. He lived like a king. He lived like a beggar. He lived like a cowboy. He lived like a village simpleton, uneducated. 64 days he went to school and then dropped out, mastering everything. He respected his father and mother, but he teased them a lot too. When they got tired, he would reveal himself like a small child to prove, to justify or satisfy their gratification. But at the same time, he was above the gratifications ever. He did say, the butter, for example, in his life is symbolic. Why he stole and always being of butter. Butter, he thought, the cream of your life, the love. He was master of that. It's not one way you could describe him. He always ate the butter of life, the love. That's symbolic of that. If he could steal, he would steal. Why not? It's love. He broke the pots on the heads of those milkmaids to take the milk or butter out, meaning those hidden, those narrow, the closed minds he would break. To bring the butter out, meaning love out. That's what he did. And actually those very milkmaids afterwards, they would miss him if he didn't do that. They like that he comes and throws the stones at their pots. They will miss it if he didn't. Once their minds were exposed, they loved it. First they tried to keep it narrowed, keep it closed. So they'll run away as a gesture of love. They kind of what you call pretense. They run away. But at the same time, they went on looking at back, Krishna is coming or not. That's how it was written. You have to take this into proper perspective, otherwise you will misunderstand. It's one thing to see straight what Buddha is, Jesus is, you know. I'm not trying to compare. But that's one way you can see the goodness, the straightforwardness, the peace, the kindness, the positivity, and the mercy and the forgiveness to Savior. Yes, that's one way you can read the, you know, you can just predict what next Jesus is going to do in Buddha. You can predict. Krishna is always surprising and predictable. Always. You tell him he's like this, round the corner he'll be quite opposite different. He'll be surprised. He's most surprising, unpredictable. And that's what he said. It should be improbable principle rather than surety, not astrological prediction. Supreme must be beyond accountability, beyond your calculations and measurements. The time you're trying to measure and calculate him is this, he's going to prove differently. As unpredictability, today science is proving this principle of improbability. Any particle you cannot determine now. It's improbable to say the course of any particle. If you're trying to do this way, particle will do after bifurcation, it's going to go this way. Right away, you didn't imagine. But you said this particle is charming. That is what Krishna was showing. It was charming, unpredictable. No principle of certainty, uncertainty. And that's exactly the beauty of the Absolute, that you can't predict him, he's non-calculable, he's beyond your measurements. That's why he's supreme. If you could predict him, he's not supreme, when you exactly are guiding his courses of action. That's perfection. Where's uncertainty? Where is the improbable what is going to be happening? It's beyond the scope of your astrology. That's exactly the perfection. And that Krishna demonstrated this right away. At this time you'll feel Krishna is going to forgive him. But
Next morning you hear his head was beheaded. And now you're predicting he really, Krishna won't leave him alone. He's going to behead him. The next time you see he built him a palace. It's unpredictable. In Christian theology or Western psychology, we say man proposes, God disposes, not necessarily. We simply say it's unpredictable. It's indescribable, they call it. Therefore he's perfect, therefore he's supreme. If you could describe him, he's not. They say, Lord, we don't know you, we don't understand you. And that's exactly the language, last language. Yeah, that's true. Lord, you can't understand. You can't know him, sure. He's beyond your senses. He's beyond your minds. The time you're trying to describe him, understand him, he's filtering away like water and sand through your fingers. So that they called him intangible. That's exactly the infinite, no? If you're describing him, if you can really explain and understand him, he's finite. He's not eternal. He has to be infinite, eternal, limitless, and fathomless, unpredictable, improbable, absolute. Where only he knows, not you. But again, the Vedas say not that he's unknowable. You can shed off your ego and know him. Be that rather than know him, you realize him. He's unknowable at the same time realizable by shedding off your ego. Then he's one with you or you're one with him. But before that, he's unknowable to you. He's indescribable, he's unfathomable. He's beyond your grasp of power, senses and mind. That's exactly what Krishna really demonstrated in life, so far the human life is concerned. Beyond that he couldn't have shown, or if he had shown, we wouldn't understand, grasp anyway. He manifested up to the point we could grasp it. Not that he couldn't have done more than that. So if you have to any time conceive, meditate, think about Krishna. Think very high, supreme. Not comparing with other prophets or not, that's not my way of looking at things. Mere to girdhar gopala dusro na koi. Meera said, mine only is girdhar, that gopala Krishna, none else. She said, that's the one I have, that's all. She didn't condemn anyone else. And she said, Krishna is my only one. Nothing, no one else. She didn't condemn anyone else. When you make somebody your own, condemn somebody else, you're rejecting your own God. I tell you frankly, it's very logical and realistic. You stick to your God, but if you're condemning someone else, you're rejecting your own God. Be sure about it. It works both ways. Prejudice cancels your own faith and devotion to your own God. Be sure about it. That's the basis of dogmatism. Those who love God just love God. They don't condemn anything else. If somebody else says against your God, keep quiet. See, that's your view. That's it. This is my view. They don't in retaliation condemn somebody else's God. Those who do, they're wrong. That acme of forgiveness in Krishna in many matters, there are stories and stories. You couldn't have his own would-be wife, that Rukmini, her brother was Rukum, for example. He wanted to give his sister in marriage to somebody called Shishupal. And she didn't want to. She wanted to marry Krishna. And her brother kind of wanted as if kill Krishna even. And she, with the secret letters or something, called Krishna to save me, you know. And he did abduct her with the wishes of her. It wasn't against her will, okay? And her brother followed them to kill Krishna. On the way, caught Krishna, and Krishna fought Shishupal, Rukum. Yeah, her brother's name, Rukum, right. And he didn't expect Krishna to be so powerful. He thought he was just a cowboy, flute player, you know, goes to concerts. And

So only he cut his half, shaved his half head, half beard this way, so that when he goes to society, he feels insulted. So he left him alone, didn't kill him. Like that, there are many stories about Krishna. Each has its own philosophy. That he had no violence in him. He had no hostile feelings in him about anyone. He preached peace first, stood by righteousness, which was his main mission, and justice. But when he saw there was no other choice but to fight, then he did. Even then, he kept out of it. He made the instruments to fight for the righteousness and justice. This fathomless, unfathomable ocean, you know, potentialities of nature, particles, potential of substance are building blocks of the universe, that potential he was manifesting. The immortality, all the castes and classes, the classifications of the karmas, the gunas, the nature, he just described in Gita alone, he described everything about it. The love itself, politics, with the duties of the householder, the renunciate, the wife, the husband, the father, the children, vocations, according to temperaments, karmas, dharmas, and the duties, the responsibilities of various people, everything is explained. In a certain concise form, simply. Many times when his devotees would ask him, Krishna, why did you do like this? Or what would you do like this? What's the meaning behind? Why are you doing this? He would explain. But till they didn't ask, he wouldn't. He would do very surprising acts even during war. And Arjuna would be surprised, Lord, what are you doing? You're not a normal human being would do. Come on. Come on. And then he would explain, Arjuna, you don't know, I know. You don't see, I see. So then he would describe why he did. And Arjuna would hang his head down and understand. One time he wouldn't believe, even after explanation. Then he came out in demonstration as full, a universal form called Virata Sarupa. Just to convince him. Unless she wonders, she shall not believe. So, okay, come on, see, I have thousands of arms and eyes and heads. I can be too big than you. Don't look at me as how many feet I am. And Arjuna could see the oceans, the rivers running through his body, the mountains, the suns and moons, snakes, reptiles, mammals, and birds, and humans, angels, demons, in his one body for a few minutes or seconds. He goes, oh, stuck. Lord, what are you doing? Come on, stop it. I believe you. Just get the one you were. But he didn't demonstrate occultism right every time. A human being just told to show, come on, how you hop around, fly. He wasn't demonstrating that way, but whenever necessary, he did it. Not everybody again. Even in that battlefield, when he showed that universal form, only Arjuna could see, because it's written in the Gita, he gave him the divine eye to see it. All others who were there couldn't see that. They just saw the same Krishna standing, talking to Arjuna. He could give the divine eye, that sixth sense, the ESP, the fourth dimension eye, he opened that third eye into Arjuna to see that. Others couldn't see that. Many times it has been stories in the scriptures that standing five people, 10, 100, only one person or two could see that way, others didn't. Because their third eye wasn't open. So you would miss it, even if it were there. But Arjuna also, he did once only that way. Later on, after the war, Arjuna asked him once, Lord, can you show me that again, that, big thing? Yeah, well, Arjuna, that was the time you saw that. It's not a drama.

But he could be ordinary. He was sitting with Arjun, eating the hay in the field, sitting down on the dirt and talking like two friends. Only yesterday, as if he was a universal form before Arjun. As if he closed his eyes to Arjun, Arjun couldn't see. With Maya, he told him, Maya, with my Maya, I have covered everybody, Krishna told Arjun. If I don't give you a third eye open, you won't see. Under my Maya, you'll forget it again. And just ordinary friends, they're talking and chewing the hay. This is the way that human beings are under the spell of Maya. That if he wants to give grace, that's actually the greatest followers of Krishna always have believed and stood on that. So without the grace of God, you can't see him. It's not by your practices. It's always by grace that you see him. That if he gives you grace, you can see him in that form, not otherwise. By your dint, you can't. That's what the Krishna lovers believe, actually. That unless he is really blessing you, or he is really gracious to you, you can't otherwise see him in that. He can easily cover you up with the Maya and not make you see him as real he is. That is exactly what they do, mystics do.

0: consider divine God's play, you know, Buddha would come, or Krishna would come, or Jesus would come, or somebody. But if you become high, very high, ascetic, avadhut, you know, you're familiar with the word avadhut anyway, and then nothing doing, no music, no picture, no mail, no decoration, no proper clothes, not even woolen blankets, and no mattress, and everything just little bit, begging bowl and a staff and one or two things to be on the body, just to, for the world's sake. And otherwise, if they ate once a day or once every 5 days, it doesn't matter. And to them, anything else would be just meaningless or distraction. So it depends what angular stage you are on that you look at it. And that's how we formulate the philosophy. The way we look at it, we formulate the philosophy. And then when we are stuck with any one philosophy, which certainly is not wrong, then mind again begins to perceive that only that philosophy, only that thing through which they look at the life and the world they are seeking, that becomes real philosophy to them. Anything else is just not for them, or becomes alien, that philosophy, or that other philosophy becomes not only alien, which is okay, but also sometimes untrue or lesser than what I believe in, you know. This is the mind has the fallacy of possessiveness. It becomes so possessive of the thing it owns that anything else either becomes meaningless, and if the mind is negative, then it becomes wrong even and unworthy and unlikely and unreal. This mind has that possessiveness. So if somebody has outgrown the need of the cards, could have two views, positive and negative. Positive would be, yeah, I've outgrown all this, but if they are on that level, let them have it. But they may not be on that level either, and the thing is, everything is Brahma, everything is real, whichever way you do, is your way. So, I find it this way that, do whatever you do, believe whatever you believe, whichever path you are following, follow. But don't think that's the way. It's the way for you. Till you reach the stage where cards or no cards would not make a difference. If they are there, that's fine. You enjoy it as divine. If they're not there, you don't miss it. Divine is still there. You see the point? Till you reach that stage where doing certain ways or not doing would lose the difference. It won't add or subtract from your joy, from your peace. If you had it, good, enjoy it. If you didn't have, you won't miss it. Sometimes hard to do this, but there's a stage where you could have joy unconditional, where you could have your satisfaction unlimited. It won't base upon the circumstances. Though still, you would change the circumstances if you didn't want them, but that would not make a difference in your own satisfaction or joy or peace. And if it was wilderness, it would be equally perfectly all right. But if you turn it into a garden the way you want, it would be also perfectly enjoyable. That's a stage, though, where your own patterns do not affect your satisfaction. Then if you were in New Zealand, you'll be fine. If in America, you'll be fine. If you are in the midway in the aeroplane, that's fine too. And then if your certain relative is with you, you're happy. If you're not, you're happy too, not without him or her, but you're just happy. You know what I mean? How could we be happy or peaceful or joyful basing on nothing? That's a paradoxical question. Can we be joyful and peaceful over nothing? No, that's the wrong question, fallacious question. It's not that that person is unconditionally joyous and peaceful over nothing, but it's unconditional, so it's not because of anything or nothing. It's his own condition of the mind. Then if you add 10 more things or take away 10 things, it doesn't make any difference. So he's not happy over nothing, he's happy over everything. In a sense, because when you put in language, it's kind of often an enigma. So if it is roses, you're happy with. If it's jasmines, you're happy with too. And if there are some thorny bush, you probably, because we have been calling it thorny bush, the mind has assumed its own pattern of calling it thorny, therefore ugly, therefore not likable, therefore pricking, and therefore troublesome, or therefore not beautiful. Mind has formed its own definitions. But you could look at some other way. If when you're looking at a thorny bush, just look at that bush. And not comparing with flowers or no flowers. The way it is, the way beautifully the thorns are coming out of the branches, the way the architecture of that plant is, the way the existence of that plant is. You might see a different beauty altogether, not comparable. You still may like it. That doesn't mean you go on planting thorny bushes all around, but yeah, if you do that, you'll have trouble, you know. But yeah, but the way, if you find that way, it's a kind of unconditional way of living and looking. Still, you live in conditions in a sense, because you grow, you old, or you feel hungry, or you feel sleepy, or you feel working or tired, and so on. These things will still be there, but they won't be affecting your satisfaction, peace, and joy at all. If you're tired, you go and sleep, and or if you're hungry, go and eat. If you're thirsty, drink something. It won't make a difference in your feeling in your heart. It's a state. I'm not being visionary, okay? Or at least not imaginative. But it's a stage where your satisfaction, your peace, your joy is with you. You're happy, you have your freedom, you have your love, you have your life, you know. Thank God, in the Bible he said he's not only the way and the truth, but he's the life too. That truth and way is understandable from the master, spiritual master point of view. But he's the life, you know, that, don't forget the word. Your God can be life, your spirit can be the life for you, your master can be life for you. We do not probably think deeply about this thing. He or your spiritual life or your whatever the path may be, your life is also on that. We think life is this, this is my path. Separation we feel. Our spiritual path is one thing, whichever the guru or master or truth may be, or path may be. And this is our life. We are trying to either reconcile both, join them both, conjoin them, or relate to each other, my life versus the spirit. As I've been saying since a few Sundays, that's the first fallacy we have been making. That he can be the truth and the way as well as the life. He now, don't take it a person as such, but the spirit, the God, your own spiritual path, your master, your reality, or whatever you name it. That can be the life also. We have not thought how. Just quote Bible alone. Leave aside the Vedas and the other scriptures where I can give you references and references. That saintly people like Mirabai and others have said, life without Krishna or her God is just no life for her. So those examples I can give you many and many. But even to come to this, other religions too, Christianity and I was happy to find that word was there, that he's the life, the truth, and the way. And Vedas are full with those things, and epics also. So much so that the lady like Kunti, the mother of the Pandavas, famous Mahabharata, even when Krishna was leaving for his kingdom, Dwarka, on the west coast that time, when war was over in Hastinapur, now called New Delhi, no, the old Delhi, And he asked Kunti. Kunti was the mother of those five brave Pandavas who fought the war with the guidance of Krishna. And she was their mother, having suffered so much. At the end, when Krishna asked her, "Do you want anything?" when he was leaving for the kingdom, his kingdom was on the west coast, and he was talking in Delhi. The reply, which is still famous in the epic, Kunti, the lady's name, she said, "Keep giving me such pain which you have given so that I could remember you." Mm. I mean, it can be a life, you see. We avoid pain and misery all the time. God, I came to worship you so that you gave me all enjoyment and happiness. Here you are sending all your pathos and symphony G minor in pathetic to me. I wanted rock and roll and hurry ball. That sounds great, no? No, rock and roll didn't come now. We had long back hurry ball too. That was as good as rock and roll. Depends how you look at it. That we forget, it's not versus life, it's not contradictory to life, it's different, that's sure, but it is also the life as it is. Kunti might have said, "God, give me as you have been giving me the pain, so that I could remember you," implying that in happiness it's hard to remember God. This implication. So we put happiness as a way of life or pain as a way of life so that we could remember God. Depends which way of life you are feeling. Riverside, the 18th and 16th century Christian martyrdom and monks who would be self-mortifying deliberately in order to, you know, keep themselves eternally sinner, you know. Different, but the idea was the same. So that you keep yourself low, humble, and low here I mean meek, and humble, and not overgrown, outgrown, outgoing, or bombastic, or too much worldly, you know. So that you keep humble, little saturated, a kind of settled person, due to sobriety born out of pain and suffering. That's the way of life. Even if you give them comfort, or give them luxury, or give them any kind of sense of enjoyment, then they would shun it, since that would make mind outgoing. And that's not their way. The life of self-martyrdom or humiliation or self-sober and indrawn would become a way of life. Without that, they'll feel, if they get outgoing a little bit, they'll feel lost. And in the worldly sense, if you get outgoing, happy, that's the way you're enjoying, you know. And have some fried chicken. That would be the way. "Oh, they don't allow you chicken?" I said, "We're not dying without chicken, be sure about that." And in your case, at least one of the two is dying. Chicken is dying. We both are living here, chicken and we are both. Depends. The one who lives certain way of life thinks that's a life. Missing that life can have its 100 facets. It still is a life. That he, God, or the Guru, or the Spirit, or the Way, or the Truth and Reality can be its own life, is very much true. Depends how you live it. One would say, even these 2 hours, 1 hour, 4 hours, 10 hours, using somewhere else in the other pursuits, what they call worldly, let us use them going within, meditate, be contemplative, be ascetic type, be indrawn. And so it depends how you look at it. To them, the life, outgoing life, would be waste of time and energy. to some outgoing, have a fun, would be a way of life. But then if they don't have reality, truth and the way, it will be difficult. Depends which way you are going. So knowing this, many, some saints and holy people brought out rituals and entertainments of the spiritual kind. Worship, rituals, colors, waving the lights, chanting. And not that those are low or smart, but that's the way of life you have. And which appeal to your senses. At the same time, they purify the senses. According to yoga therapy, all the worship, puja, chanting, marks, rosaries, garlands, incense, flowers, petals, and things like that, pictures, idol, image, are all to come to you through your senses, at the same time purifying your senses. There's a difference. If you are, what they term as profane and sacred, if you are, let's say, smelling eutychlone, is one way, nice, of course, but essential, okay. Then, again, you smell the incense burning. That's also sensual, as per the word, but it's more sacred. That's a way to distinguish. One is profane, one is, you know. One is arousing one kind of vibrations in your mind. The other thing is arousing different kind of vibrations through the same nose. Same thing through the eyes. One scene can be uplifting, spiritual, sacred, and purifying for you. And the scene could be termed ugly or degrading or, you know, kind of worldly and so on, or profane, unsacred, as if there's a distinction mind has, till you have that distinction. So then, to purify the eyes, you have to have good picture, idols, good scenes, uplifting surroundings, such pictures you see that would uplift you, and then comes to touch, smell, taste. So some is you eat food, 10 kinds of dishes, to satisfy or give the pleasure to the palate. You know, same potato dish you can have 50 ways. And others will say, no, make it prasad, consecrated food. The same food, you don't have to eat for that sake of enjoyment of the variation of the dishes, but you offer to God, or offer to your Lord, whatever, and make it sacred so the vibrations fall on that dish differently, so you're not eating for palate, but you're eating because to live. And now food is consecrated, so it's nourishing in its own way. It's the same thing you're doing, but it's purifying your senses. It's a different view altogether, different vibrations. Now you apply to anything, music, painting, art, cooking, way of living, any pursuit, education. You apply to anything, you see these two differences. The same music you can sing for the entertainment, enjoying, appreciation, people applauding and praise and money or enjoyment is the right word. And the same music you sing to the Lord, or to your master, or to your spirit, to your higher self, in such a way that it just kind of becomes another dimension, you know. Anything. So one is, this way distinguishing by mind. It's a way of life, definitely. So the ascetic or a saint or a holy person or a seeker living different kind of life than the normal social person is not necessarily no life. It's their way. That's the truth is. They've chosen to live that way, simply. And I would say that's a life, yes. So it's a life too, but it's not like some others too. Therefore, it's not life, it's not right conclusion. Is it still the life? So, all is a way of life, but depends which one you choose. Some sing for the Lord, they don't earn much money. They don't get much appreciation. You can't look both things at the same time. You cannot have money and appreciation by the world and also please the Lord. Difficult at a certain stage. There is a stage where both can be achieved, but mostly that is posthumously. Sorry.
1: Yeah, don't think I don't know.
0: So that's called yathart in Sanskrit, the realism. Not the reality, but realism of living, practical. That's a way of life too. Those astral beings, those angels and fairies who are not visible to us in the ordinary sense, they have their own way of living. They're perfectly all right in their life. And we are just toys in their hands, in a way. If they want to trouble us or make good things for us, they're free to do that. As we can do with animals as we want. We can kill any number of cattle, and the sheep or the other things. As we like, they can't do anything. Or we can serve them and not kill them. Same thing, astral beings are more powerful than us. They can trouble us or make us happy. They have power to do. That's their way of living they have chosen. So if someone chooses way of life which is quite happy and satisfactory to that person, then perfectly all right. We would say that's not the life, what life you have. This we have to understand, that the God, truth and reality, the spirit in your inner self can be your way, can be your life. If you come in tune with that kind of thing. To me, the life is which is 24 hours. And maybe different, but what life is yours for 24 hours is your life. Where you live free, you live, you eat when you're hungry, you sleep when you're sleepy, and work while you work, and there's no analysis of periods. And this is your work time, this is your sleep time. You just do when you freely feel something to do. And that's your way, live with the nature, certainly. And to me, that is satisfactory. The truth should be unaligned. Truth should be pure. Truth should be holy. It should be satisfying. Whatever the goal be. That, to me, is the way, the life. To me, anything else just doesn't go beyond my skin. If I were to think to be president or secretary or cashier or some kind of accountant or tax, it's not that they're low or high, that's not the case. That identification to me is skin deep. Oh, I'm accountant, no, I didn't work for that. Or I'm clerk or typist or secretary. To me, that's skin deep something, me. Identification is very shallow to me. But many people get satisfied. They even go to heaven to be clerks and secretaries, I tell you. Yeah, I put them into shame. They don't get shameful either. As you went to heaven to be secretary, and they don't get shameful, they don't look shameful. They should be, but that even they don't. What I mean is that to me that won't be life. Depends. If you go not only to this extent, actually Ramakrishna, when asked to Vivekananda, I don't know if you're conversant with these two names, Ramakrishna and Vivekananda, okay. When Vivekananda was not Vivekananda, he was that time Naren by name. He was still a college boy and seeking something spiritual high. He was not come out yet, but it was very open to him. That the life of the society wasn't for him. And he had heard about Ramakrishna being a holy man who has visions of Divine Mother. He was an enlightened soul, so he wanted to go to him and ask him. His famous question that time, Vivekananda, was if he would go to any holy man. He was scientific also at the same time, very spiritual boy, and his seeking would be different than normal. He went to many holy men. He would ask this, have you seen God? Directly, you know, otherwise why wasting my time, as if Vivekananda would mean. So when he went to various holy people that time existent in Calcutta, and they would say, honestly at least, no, I don't think so. He had not seen God. At least they were honest. So, and then he would go to somebody else, whomsoever he was attracted. When he went to Ramakrishna, he asked him the same question. He asked him one question, Ramakrishna replied two answers. And Ramakrishna was not educated, not a literary person or anything. Vivekananda said, have you seen God, sir? He said, not only I've seen him, I can show you. My God, he... And it wasn't just a reply like any other person would reply, because he was talking from his realization point of view. And later on, that time that Vivekananda, the Naren boy, had much pathos, feeling for miserable people who are poor, suffering, disease. And as India today is actually so, more so. That time, his mind would be to serve the people in their sickness, in their poverty, in whatever outer needs are, certainly. And that's a laudable thing, like opening education for the illiterate people. Education percentage that time was hardly 12%. Now, on one side, Vivekananda wanted to see God, which was his inner wish, aspiration. On the other side, he wanted to help the mankind, at least that time of India, poor people, sick and suffering. One day, Ramakrishna, there's a very categorical reply, actually. When they told him, look, Naren, if God would appear before you, would you tell him to open schools and hospitals for you? What would you do? It's a very, very pinpointed question to sociologists and social reformers, humanists and philanthropists and the who are hard, down to the earth core people. To them probably will be dilemma what to answer. On one side they would like him to, yes, open schools and hospitals in every street. On the other side, it really, the conscience will tell them, if the Lord of the universe appears before you, you'll say, open for me in school and hospital. What would you do, Naren? Naren got quiet. Wouldn't you leave up to the Lord to do the best, the most, what he knows or what he wants to? Or would he not tell you what to do now? If God appeared before you, would you not tell him, God, tell me what I should do, rather than tell him to open schools and hospitals? In other words, what Ramakrishna meant to Naren that time, forget about these things, first realize God. You know, just first realize that, be your own true self, be enlightened. You will know what you should do. You may make any plans before that, but after you see God, would you ask him to be secretary, accountant and clerk? You see my point? We do this in very ignorance, in much unconscious behavior patterns. That very God's vision can be a way of life after that to you. Many don't know that. That to live in divine atmosphere, not only outer but in your mental, your being, divine being, way of life just appears to you, the way you should live and be. Apart from morality, I'm not talking about morals, but it will show you, God will appear before you, what will say, sir, now Lord, not sir, Lord, you tell me what I should do. That should be the very natural question. Rather than, God, now since you have appeared and I was longing for you, now I want you to open every hospital, school in every village and town of India or America or New Zealand. I may be wrong, but I think God will disappear. He said, what for? I gave you the government, let them do it. I gave you military, I gave you wealth, treasure, commerce, politics, and whatnot. You come on, go and do it. You are building only war material. You have everything to open every school and hospital and every society and every quarter of your city. But if you are spending on military and on other things, now that's your problem. You are wasting your quarrels and fights only. If you come in peace and harmony, you have enough to make every school and hospital in every street. But the answer doesn't end there either. There's further answer. Maybe. that the illiteracy, rather ignorance and disease will reduce so much by your living divine that you won't need so many hospitals and schools. Who told you hospitals give you health and schools give you education? Who told you that? Differ with me. You don't have to admit everything blindly. Come on.
2: No. Please. I think it's a dilemma for people who live in the world and to follow a spiritual path is constantly that one. And particularly if you work in, if you have social ideals and you always, I'll talk for myself, I always question the amount of energy that goes into believing that you can change something with serving.
0: Answer. My answer would be an is and was. I'm not trying to copy Buddha, but that was the answer he got. That if you don't know who you are, if you don't know your true identity, if you don't know your true self, if you don't know actually what you are, what you do and me do, it will be in blindness. We'll be unconsciously doing it. With whatever good motivation, sincere and honest approach. And therefore it won't yield whatever we may dream about. Therefore we should not do any good to others is another question. You still do good to others, whatever you can. But you cannot be ambitious about it. You know? You still can do good, but don't be ambitious, because it cannot be done. That unless you know yourself, you cannot help anyone, truly. Still you keep doing good to others, what you know. But that's not the answer. It won't change the world that way. You see, with all the do-gooders, social reformers, I'm not trying to put them under, our great philanthropists, charitable people, and virtuous people. With all their goodness, the world is moving more to destruction rather than to greater good. What I mean is, it's too big. We don't understand where lies the real secret and answer. Answer is not so much formula of doing things, the systems, but it's the man. This is where we forget. The man has to change in order to do all that good. We think systems work, but systems do not work without man changing. System, we have all the education and all the research departments, scientific, medical, what not. We have all the things through academic education, school, colleges, for what don't we have? We have everywhere, everything. Maybe in Africa and Asia, maybe less. But to take an example, Europe, America, the West, they have everything they wanted through academic education. Where are they heading to? Two leaders cannot sit together peacefully, even settle matters. They can eat nice dishes together. What I mean is, the man is not changing. It's okay to have good thoughts, good motivation, doing good, whatever you can, do good. But if you are thinking that's going to change the world and the drive away the misery or the ignorance or the disease or the decay or death and old age, you're wrong. I'm not copying Buddha, but he's the one who also realized that same way. He wanted to, his greatest aspiration was to help the suffering mankind, miserable mankind, as he put it. But unless he got enlightened, he won't do. He knew the basic root cause for suffering of any kind is ignorance. It's not only literacy, which is knowledge. Illiteracy is not necessarily ignorance. Ramakrishna was, in a way, virtually illiterate, in a way, though he knew how to write alphabet. But that doesn't mean he was not knowledgeable person. And many other people like that. It's not that Saint Francis had to be with his father in his cloth shop in order to be a practical man in life. Saint Francis' father was, merchant, cloth merchant. And for him, it would be if Saint Francis, that time he was Saint Francis, he was Francis, whatever, would sit with him on the counter cloth, measuring the meters of cloth and selling to the customers would be practical life for his father. But for Francis, that was no life, He thought that's just wasting time on this earth, live for the Christ. And so on. There are various examples like that. Where lies the root reason or the remedy for the sufferings? Is it in the forums and committee systems of the man himself? That doesn't mean it's versus systems. If a man changes, systems will work better. That's what I'm saying. And the system by themselves are formulas, and they are not connected with the facts right there. And facts are more stubborn than formulas, as I repeat it. If the formulas are not in consonance with the facts, they won't work. Facts are more stubborn, meaning they are more deadly, more realistic than the formulas. You have seen in your way of life, we live, every one of us. We may talk anything nonsense or sensible we want, but when it comes to the episode, you do again what you want, don't you? Which formulas have worked? It's the same thing on the national scale. You may take an oath and promise of any kind, you'll be great, you'll be speaking truth, you'll serve your master, or you'll do this, or you'll be selfless, or you'll be really kind of non-jealous, non-competitive, and and so on. When it really comes to the episode, right away, pick up the banana, first for me. When it comes to facts, formulas don't work. I have now given up all that. Give time, place and opportunity, as we said, three ingredients, time, place and opportunity. Promise doesn't work. I want to, I don't want to, but you know, we are helpless. When facts come, we are helpless. Formulas don't work. Unless formulas were in consonance or tune with the facts. This is where I still mean that the academics, the politics, the commerce, the systems, the ambitions, the even good motivations will not work unless man changes, unless the facts change.
2: Swami, how does man change?
0: Yeah, we're coming to that. That's my subject. Well, there are probably many ways. That's what I'm coming to spiritual now. You know, self-inquiry, self-perspective reflection, look into one's own self first, seeing your own mind, see what you want, what should not be wanted, what are wrong things and right things. Work on those things for self first, on you. And that's not too much a job. Why? I'm probably repeating third time in certain Sundays. It's easier to look or work upon one person and you rather than work upon other 10 people. Whereas you are in your own hands. You have every freedom to change yourself rather than 10 others. We always try to change others. It's a fallacy. So before changing myself, how to change myself? I have to see myself. What's wrong with me? What's right with me? Am I selfish or not selfish? Am I untruthful at times or not? Do I hurt others or not for my own selfish motive? Am I more peaceful, loving, and free than I was, let's say, 10 years before? That my analysis, my graph for me. Am I nearer God or the truth than I was 5 years back or 10 years back? Do I understand things better or have simply accumulated more? I'm not talking about the you person, but let's say world as a whole. Have we opened 500 hospitals more in the last 5 years, but have we created better health? You see, this is an analytical question. Are we going by the numbers and the statistics rather than actual solutions? This is looking to one's own self. Is my digestion health better even though I started holistic food grains? Or is still the same? But if it is so, why? The blame may not be with holistic food. Maybe my other certain ways of living are not right. In spite of going to doctor, is my health better? If not, there's something wrong with me. This self-responsibility has to be taken. Rather than just formulate things and start doing, you know, and mailing and phoning everybody. You know? So, it's not doing good to others is wrong or not wanted. Question is which way to go.
1: is my accountant life in my office, and I do very good accounts, supposing person thinks, is the only way he should be judged, or what a man he is also along with it. Should we judge a man along with the position? I would say when you're dividing a man or a woman from the vocation, you're doing a disaster. So if he is a good artist or accountant or a lecturer or a whatever, cook, but we are not concerned what he or she is. Now, we may not be concerned in the sense of judging others, but we are concerned because if you are putting your person, man, woman, separate than what you do, you are disastrous in life. It won't be satisfying. You are dividing, splitting your life pattern. You will never be happy. Question is my being a man or woman, a human being, a separate entity than what I do? There's disunity, there's split of personality, is a cause of miseries.

0: expenses,
1: then I'm going to be successful.
0: We have to take account of the facts along with the formulas. And who is the implementer, who is the executor? The man himself, the woman or being, the entity. That we are not paying stress. Don't talk about me. It is my private. Now that's a problem. Even I should say I have my private freedom, sure. But private freedom I have, that doesn't mean it has nothing to do with what I do. As a me, as a person, is a separate entity. What I do is a separate. This is a double personality of the modern civilization, which is a basis for all self-delusion. And that's the basis for ignorance. What I have solved, can I help others? What I have not solved, when anger comes in me, when selfishness arises in me, when jealousy comes in me, when such a disturbing thought or episode comes to my life, how do I deal with it? Am I able to be successfully dealing with those things? If I'm able to, I will be able to help others in the same category, same degree. Sure. It's in direct proportion, not even less and more. If I have achieved my peace of mind, only I can give peace. If my mind is disturbed, I can talk 1,000 lectures about peace, won't give any peace to anybody. As when I put decades back, I read the most language words ever used for any virtue in the world has been peace. And that's the most missing thing in the world. Peace had been talked about the most and is the least with us. Talk of love. Talk of love is today one of the highest worded thing. But everybody's hungry of love. Give little attention, care, they are just purchased. You know what I mean? It is still attracts in a sense as if they don't have it. You see, because the what I am and what I do, this tune I have lost. Therefore, my doing will not affect. So it's not that what you are doing, I'm against it. You do anything. Question is me in tune with what I do? Is my life so joined to yoga? That's yoga. Joined together in tune in such a way that life is just totally 24 hours, 30 days. It's not a separation of departments or compartments in my life. That this is me housewife, this is me mother, this is me social reformer. See, somehow I cannot buy it. I may be wrong. I am, you are what you are. Whatever you do though. You may be cooking, you may be writing, you may be typing, you may be fondling your baby, or working in the office, or traveling, or whatever. It's you going everywhere, doing everything, you know. How is you separate than what you do? That's throughout the whole string of your beats of actions and thoughts. This unity, when you realize, then you're a yogi. But your pattern you live is really not important. And then whatever you will do what you have solved in your mind. You know, to talk wise words to others is easy. And normally we say, to advise others is easy. That's the easiest part. But when it comes to point the finger to the self in the same advice, whether it works or not, that's the main question. If it doesn't work, it's not good for me to tell others. Do I talk about love or I do give love too? You know what I'm saying? Do I pray to the Lord when I need things? Or really do I love Him, therefore I go to God? It's a difference. If I do love God and therefore I go to Him, question cease. He'll guide you what to do. Or do you go to God to tell Him what He should help you to help to do? As if you're telling God to help me, as if God is our assistant. You see, this is the fallacy of the civilization. Do we go to God to tell me your will and I will too? Or do I go to Him to do my will? Or to do His will underneath so that He does my will? Depends. This is the man you look to inside, how to change a man. Be self-reflective. Take responsibility. If there is infirmities or helplessness,

0: You'll automatically do good to others if you just solve your own problem. You, with your disturbed mind, you cannot give peace to others. With your own love occupied in few people only, you cannot possibly love others. Same thing with if you are prosperous, you can give to others. If you are poor, you cannot. Even if your wishes were horses. If you have, you can give, you know. This is a very basic solution. Instead of having committee members, not you personally, the whole world I'm talking about, if they would work, we would have more peace by now, with more education, more hospitals, more research laboratories, more money, more gold out of the mines, more medicines invented, and more ways of communications is fantastic, including the spaceships. With all that, we should be in greater heaven than not. But facts are otherwise. We have to see, is my health better? Is my mind more peaceful? Then whatever you do for others, you will also be helpful. Then systems work. You see, Moses, now this you'll understand. Jewish or not Jewish is not the question. Look, Moses, how much philosophy he gave? And he gave. How many? How much systems he gave?
1: 10.
0: Just 10 commandments, few words. Understand. And we are still practicing those 10 commandments and are able to. There are not many things to practice, I tell you frankly. If you do that in schools and college, they'll say you're teaching religion, one kind of religion. Thou shalt not kill is Jewish faith. Not Christian, not Hindu, not Buddhist. It's the same. Thou shalt not adulterate, and so on. Whether it's food particles, or medicines, or our own mind. Any mental adulteration is bad also. Mixing untruth and truth is adulteration, and so on. There are not many virtues to follow. What systems we need? We need votes. Votes do not necessarily speak of facts. Majority could be as wrong as minority could be. We don't think that what is the original solution. Majority democratic methods are fine as a system, but majority could be as untruthful as minority. Autocracy can be torturous and wicked. Democracy can be as ignorant and stupid as any other king. We never think about this. We go by systems. We don't change a man. That's the problem. It's not the system which is wrong or right, it's the man, the human being. My motive, my being, what I am, is most important than what I do. The great man is known by not what he does, but what he is. The great nation, the great anything, a man is known by what he is or she, rather than what we do. In other words, if I change myself, I'll do the better things. Self-introspection, taking the responsibility, prayer, meditation, seeing my actions and thoughts, trying to work upon myself before I work upon others. If you know thyself, you know the world. This is a way to start. That's why the practices are done, spiritual exercises are done for what? To change your own mind. But if only impose their spiritual practices on the mind without changing, it's going to be blasphemous and dogmatic. Let me explain it. It's clear, but I'll explain it. If we, without changing our own mind, just go on decorating with a silken cloth of practices on it, it won't yield anything. Whether it's the ministers or government people or priests or me or anybody, if I just put on the mantle on my as a cover of silken cloth of practices and being holy over the other things as I don't change my mind, then it won't yield much. As soon as you take out the silken cloth, there are all mosquitoes and insects lying there underneath. So this joint, together, you know, what

I am and what I do has to come in tune. It's not primal therapy, it's not, but at the same time it's something like, you know, you being you. Being you, that's what you want to, no? True identity. That find your true identity. What you are, that's most important to change the world. By your example and precept rather than preaching. All things have been said, but we are repeating in a different context. If I do 10 things, activities, dishwasher, do accounts, I go shopping, I go to the bank, or post office, it makes me holy, then anybody is great. What's wrong with them? Year after year, with all the prescribed dates of leave and holidays and work, they are carrying on. But what I am is more important than what I do. So this, to me, the solution is changing one's own self, and the world changes. Whether Socrates said it, or Jesus said it, or Buddha said it, or Krishna, it's material. It's the same thing. If you find your peace, you'll find peace everywhere. And others coming in contact with you will have peace too. It's not that only you talk about love, are you loving? That's the main thing. Loving is you. Talk about love is what you do. Are you simply a cookbook writer, but you are a good cook also? Depends. Cookbook you can write nicely. When you cook, it makes a broth. Then you are not a good cook. You should not write the book on cooking. When you come to this reality, identity, with my being what I am and with what I do, you find the solution of the world. Otherwise the mind will be really a nightmare. In spite of in the heaven, you know, okay, God came and you asked a school and hospital, he built it for you in heaven, then what? He disappears. You'll be left with nothing again. Now, there are many methods too, you see, to work upon one's own self. I gave you little ideas only. The methods and, of course, doing practices and yoga practices, one, chanting, self-introspection, auto-reflection, auto-suggestion, look into your mind, sometimes comes out in dreams. Sometimes meditate, be a witness of your own mind. What thoughts are going on? What are unwanted? It's a hard work in the beginning because you, that's your mind. But slowly after a few years, it becomes easier. Now, Swamiji, you said a few years, that's a long time. Yeah, it won't happen in a few days, that's sure. Because it has accumulated since so many births now. It takes time. But as you go on doing it, you'll see the results after a few months. Take the responsibility of what you are. Not what others do or don't do. Change yourself. If there's any selfishness, any untruth, any dishonesty, any insincerity, if there's any laziness, negligence, or any putting off things and such jealousies or competitions, so, and so on. Try to eradicate by prayer, meditation, suggesting one's own self, auto-suggestion, auto-reflection, in a way self-hypnosis, in a way. And where you can't do, just pray to the Lord, but then you can't pray the Lord to do for you. You have to have sufficient devotion for that too. Mm-hmm. It's not mechanical either. It's not some you told you to pray and you pray and the God supplies the commodity. It's not like that. He also receives your devotion and love and faith for what you're praying. There's no rescue, escape. I wish there was a custom-made thing, but no, in the beginning it's hard work, I agree. But any work in the world even, it's not hard. Open a new shop, a store, it's not hard work. You deliver a baby, pregnancy for 9 months and so on. It's not a hard job to deliver a person. And take anything, no.
2 hours or 3 hours in the kitchen to prepare your lunch or dinner, or maybe an act of joy. But this is exactly the case. To me, these spiritual practices were and are an act of joy. It's not a hardship. It depends. Because we're talking about deliverance. How you carry your baby in your tummy for 9 months and is an act of joy, or is it a kind of burden and misery you carry around? What would you think? Yeah, that's the way it should be. If you take that spiritual practice as an act of joy, you know, then it is. It's a fun too. Because I was blaming 10 other people, here I am seeing myself in meditation, blame is with me, what a fun. What would you say, sir? Well, I'm making it easy. Instead of me changing everybody, if everybody changes one's own self, the world changes anyway. It's very mathematical. And possibly one person cannot too. Jesus tried Buddha, Krishna, everybody. Not that they failed, but certainly no one single person ever could do the whole thing. The easiest course is if single every person doesn't, one person for himself or herself is the easiest course. And that also identifies easily with the other precepts like know thyself. If you have changed yourself, you have changed the world. If you have known yourself, you have known the whole truth and world. By controlling your own mind, you control everything else. It's perfectly true. That's why if you change yourself, the world changes. It's perfectly true because your perspective will change. The things now we see as wrong or right, maybe when my perspective changes, I see differently again. To me, therefore, solution is if each person just works upon one person, and that one person is always with you, in your bedroom, bathroom, office, wherever, in your pain, pleasure, that one person is with you all the time, in your dream also is with you, he or she. That's available, nearest possible being with you. And you're free to work upon that person, nobody restricting you. If you work upon me, I might restrict, you know what I mean? If you work upon somebody else, he might restrict or resist. But in you, you can work upon yourself. If you are resisting, you're resisting yourself, not because somebody else is doing. What if I don't resist or react to such and such person? What if I be a little more giving, a little bit more loving, a little bit more soft? My God, the whole panorama changes. To that person next day, when you're more warm and loving and giving, I mean, it wasn't a big problem as you're feeling. The other person, it just softens too. Oh my God, it was so easy. I could have done this yesterday. But I was trying to react, trying to resist. I was trying to hold on to my guns. And things were really hard, you know. And I've seen people changing their attitude next day. I got things softened simply. Things just, oh, not there. I wish I could have done that yesterday. When you change yourself, you know, world changes. It's easy. If you can just work upon your person rather than changing many, then, of course, you will do for others too. I don't mean you just work for you and end there. I didn't mean that. Then automatically you will help others in the same category, same way. And that will be your life. What you have avoided for you, what you cannot do for you, what you are helpless, what you are unable to do, you will be unable to do for others too. Because your capacity is there. Now the techniques and things, I didn't give you details how to work upon, change the man. Nutshell, I gave you brief things, but details are on each path, there are details. Because without changing ourselves from what we are, however we can have divine life or kingdom of heaven on earth or new age or, you know, golden age. It doesn't descend from the sky and spiders.
It's not a mantle of silk cloth or, you know, like a crown we'll put on our head, we being as we are. It just won't work. I believe in this is thoroughly clean. You'll be happy. It's working upon yourself is not that way unprofitable exercise. You'll be happy. When it's done, you may resist at the beginning. You may react. You may try to think in your own way. But once you clean, you'll be happy. We always become more praiseworthy posthumously, as I said. But my grandpa really was nice. He used to tell me like this. That time I didn't understand him. Many times we say, no, my daddy said this, my mom said this. That time I didn't pay heed to. Not that everything they said was right. I mean, it was right. We often sometimes later on remember, my uncle used to say like that. I don't know if uncles ever say good things, but but then sometimes we remember, my friend had told me this. That time I didn't understand, I didn't pay heed to. I can see now how it really works nicely. Many times later on we realize those things. Many times. Simple act of simplicity, simple act of being polite to others, simple act of being good to others, simple act of not hurting anyone. These are simple acts. Simple act of not be arrogant and proud and show off. They work wonders later on in life. But we think, if I don't show up, if I don't be proud, how am I going to shield myself? That's a protective armor, which is not. On the contrary. Then everybody's busy being proud, and who is going to respect anybody else? You see, it's a kind of epidemic. Somebody has to be humble. Somebody has to be non-hurting. Somebody has to be oasis in the desert. Somebody has to be good. Somebody has to be harmless. I feel let that be me. You see? If others cannot be humble, at least let me not go on barking and be humble myself. Nobody has ever lost by having a low key. They always win. The humble ones win. And it's a promise in the scriptures, meek shall inherit the earth. You think managers are going to rule the earth? Sure not. Meek shall inherit the earth. And we'll see before the close of century it comes true. We'll prove that meek shall inherit the earth. By meek I mean humble ones. Those haughty, arrogant, proud. They'll all die. I know humble ones will die, proud ones will die. Krishna will die, sinner will die. But death is not the kitchen of judgment of being equal. But this will be proved. That earth is not for, or any life, it's not for ruling or governing or controlling. We come to live. Nobody should be dictator ruler here. By meek shall inherit the earth simply means their precept. Their example, their way, will be acceptable, supreme way. Rather than of the rulers, haughty, arrogant, any managers. So, you know what I mean? I don't mean any manager. I mean the position should not decide the matter. It's the you and me, what we are, should decide the matter. Not by designation. I don't mean any manager. I don't mean that. What I'm saying, that position, he's a king or a president, therefore they will rule the earth, is wrong. Let Buddhas and Jesuses and Krishnas rule, the devotees. Rule, I don't mean control again. Let them be the examples of our living. That will be meek and inherit the earth. Gold was given in the earth, or silver, not to be rich or take out and be our possessive, greedy people. This was given as a chemical ingredient of life of earth. Like in our own
body pattern, we need potassium, magnesium, iron, protein. What if we take our protein from everybody and accumulate? Just an example. What if we take our iron from everybody and just accumulate in the bank to be rich? That's greed. This gold and the silver, copper, whatever earth is giving for the life of the earth, that's all. There are chemicals needed, as in a body complex or in the earth complex. They are not from getting rich or not rich. But these things, who will listen if I say, who is going to deeply think about these things? Gold is alchemy for your remedies of diseases. That's okay. Like herbs. So if you're using stones and gold and silver for your health, for your some kind of vibrations of your body, certain gems, that's fine. But accumulate to be greedy, to be rich. No, no, that's not the principle. Using for your health and mind and vibration, that's fine. You wear any gem you want. That way of life will be based upon what we are. And we not separate the personality of being and doing. Life should be thoroughly yogic, consistent, and joined together, me as me and my radiation, sun and sunshine. That it should be one thing. The split personality is due to ignorance because of unconsciousness. I am inside a spirit, God, divine, conscious being. Outside, if I behave unconsciously, I've got two facets. As if sun, inside is sun, outside is shedding darkness. You know, that unconsciousness. That has to join together to be one holistic. That's the right word, holistic. New Age is that what you are matters, not what you do. Don't we say sometimes, good feelings, loving feelings, attitudes, clean, good motive, and I step on your foot by mistake. Oh, I didn't mean it, I'm sorry. It's forgiven, because you know he's really right. He didn't mean to do it. But if you did mean to do it, and you did it, and then I'm sorry, I didn't mean it, other person understands you're not speaking the truth. I didn't mean to do it, but you did mean to do it, then that's what you are, you're wrong. But if your motive is clean, and you by mistake stepped on somebody's foot and you say, I'm sorry, I really didn't mean it, and the other person understands really you didn't mean it, but you're a good person, loving, they'll forgive you. Don't deliberately hurt and say, I'm sorry. That won't work. Are hurt and don't say you're sorry is hurting. Now these may be outer virtues, but they are all linked to the basic principles. Thou shalt not kill, thou shalt not hurt, thou shalt not harm, thou shalt not lie, and so on. I don't know what 10 things he said. And blessed are those who are simple at heart, for they shall see God. With the Old and New Testament, Vedas, Avesta, whatever, Torah, whatever you refer, Dhammapada, things are the same. I believe therefore changing myself. If I did speak on truth, I have no right to preach to others about truth. So I would mean it, but I would not preach, since I have not done it. Till then, should we not do good to anyone else, my children, my other friends? No, you do what you know, certainly. But at the same time, keep watch on yourself. Work more upon you rather than others. And it will work better for others. Be giving and you'll get more. Be loving, you'll get love. Be peaceful yourself and you'll see many won't disturb you. Won't affect. Learn to let go many things which are minor. Don't be sensitive, stick to the minor things, let go. The world won't be too problematic, you'll see this.
He said, take to every minor point and be sensitive about and be touching. The life will be going to be miserable, even if you were living at the gates of the heaven. Learn to let go. So the mind is lighter, you know, relieved. Some things you don't like, sure, I don't like many things. But the fact is, things happen. Now check up and just let go if change is not happening. Just relieve yourself at least. And who knows, with a relaxed mind you may get better answers. With a relaxed mind you might get better solutions than with agitated. Peace should come within our own heart first. Each person, just one person to work upon. I'm not traveling around the world to make this a slogan. Probably one day I would, but but at the present it's a seed form. It's not a new idea. Same thing, know thyself. But it's an easy solution to me. Rather than putting burden of the whole nation on committee of ten, you know what I'm saying? If you educate a person to work upon him or herself, you're giving just 1% to everyone. Why should we take, even if we are democratic, why should we take assume millions of people's destiny into 20 heads only? 20 hands, you see? Why should it be so? When everybody is responsible for one's own karmas anyway, why should not anybody work and be self? They say, no, we should stand on our own feet. This is a way to stand on one's own feet. Rather than rely on 20 people to do for the whole nation, you know, or whole people. Gurus also show the way. They don't come and give liberation on hand. They don't give you God in hand. They just show you the way. If it was so easy to do for others, why prophets wouldn't have done that long back? They didn't want miseries for anyone. Why they couldn't have done that? Because it cannot be done that. Unless you do, nobody else can do. They can show you the way, they can help you, they can guide you, they can transmit communication also. But the actual thing you have to do yourself. One can give the food in your hand, but you have to eat and assimilate it. You have to meditate and get it realized. Others can help you vibrationally. It's you who can do again. That's standing on one's own feet. They're really making man-making education. That's the way the answer is. Yes, I mean, they are simple, small children, they depend upon parents up to a point, yes. The time comes, you tell the child, can't you do that yourself? Honey, darling, do it, no, I'm busy. Feeling is, or she's grown up. We cannot rely always upon others doing for us.

0: one difference, that it may absorb or make your existing, your ego, more longer time than even this physical ego. Why? Again, astral projection is so infinite. At least physical body and the physical world is limited, very limited. The whole universe, it could not be beyond 1 or 2% of the whole space. The physical phenomena in the whole universe is hardly 1 or 2% of the whole space. No? What does it say?
1: Oh, less than that.
0: Okay, less than that. Now, for example, if it's 1% about of the whole space, this physical world, world of physical whole universe, which means your ego is beset, comparatively only 1% though, but in astral world you are projecting 99% still, which means is more dangerous in a way, that you can cut up for millions and millions and billions of light years in your astral ego, you can be caught up, you know. Exploration, for example. You could explore and live in the astral world for millions and billions of light years. In the physical world, you cannot do that. It has a scope limit. But again, there's another plus side of it. Astral ego, again, because it has more vistas open of the fourth dimension, and you get free from the clinging of grossness of 1%, has a chance to liberation easier. Now, these are two methods. Which one is more necessary is not true, because there have been people right away from physical world, they have reached to the salvation. In between, they avoid the temptations of the astral worlds, or their occult powers. But if you get caught up with those things, whether there's a spaceship on the moon, around the Jupiter, or around the Saturn, it takes about 2 years, 4 months to reach Saturn. There are billions of solar systems. When are you going to finish it? When are you going to finish it? The experience will just be bringing the samples from Jupiter, Saturn, Moon, and whatever. And then you'll make a museum on Earth, different clays from different planets. And they will have labels on those two test tubes. And some may contain magnesium, and the potassium, third silver, fourth something else, whatever. Ultimately, what happens? We carry our mind and ego there anyway. We'll again build up cities in the space, cities on the other planets. We'll still create the same phenomena of fighting and acquiring and possessing and selfishnesses. It still will be the same phenomena. From this angle, ego is still ego. But from another angle, it's getting you over the physical sense. So there are two ways. Either avoid the temptations and don't touch that, or touch that, see it and go through. Because even if you had a speed of light, your spaceships are you, mine, even if you go through the universe to see it through by the speed of light, even then, it takes billions and billions of light years to reach somewhere. No? When are you going to finish it? Therefore we always say, ego in any form has to be renounced. If you want to reach the enlightenment, fourth dimension apart, there is fifth and sixth also. Fourth is just a time dimension, and time is supposed to have three dimensions, as space has three dimensions. Why? It's a simple logic, not because Einstein didn't say it, or anybody is not saying yet. It's a simple phenomenon. I'll give you very Einstein's quotation. He says, in unified field theory, space and time are just quantum, no? They're just one unified something. One angle is space, another angle is time, no? They are just horizontal, vertical, perpendicular things over each other. That one way is space, another way is time. If space has three dimensions, time is supposed to have three dimensions. It's not a new discovery. We have been saying this long before Einstein said this. That there are total six dimensions. Total. Three of space, three of time. So when you explore the dimensions of time, let's say fourth dimension, it doesn't end everything. Then there's fifth, there's sixth. Fifth and sixth, I won't describe one because language is not enough, sufficient to describe fifth and sixth dimension. Plus, language does not exist there. It's hard to give you even conception of fifth and sixth dimension. Fourth, we can give you conception, like clairvoyance, clairaudience, third eye opening. seeing the things billions of light years away, instantly disappearing here, appearing on some other galaxy. All this could happen in fourth dimension. But the fifth and sixth we cannot even describe. It is inconceivable. No scientist has yet said, and I don't know how many millions of years we'll need even to open the fifth dimension. Fourth, we may break through in the 21st century. But fifth and sixth, again, are too far. Language won't reach there. But even then, that will be ego. You see? But that ego, in one angle, is better than this. In another angle, it's just ego. If you don't want to trouble yourself with the dimensions, then simply you go to the cause of your being, cause of your existence. What's the cause of the existence? It's ego. Any creation, any existence, whether here or there, in any dimensions, is the creation of unit called I, the egoness. The self-awareness is the cause of our existence and creation. So if you transcend that ego, you're going beyond inconceivable unknown something, there you don't have layers of dimensions. That will be beyond. That will be just enlightenment which you cannot describe. It's just beyond your unknown conceptions, even unknowable things even. You can't conceive those things. Even fifth and sixth we cannot conceive. They are just terrible. I could not describe. Language is not there. Fourth I could describe, or you could describe. Fifth we cannot. What's it? We cannot describe. It's not in colors. It's not in infrared or violet, ultraviolets and things. That's fourth again. But beyond that, where your colors are not there, designs are not there, sounds are not there, in fifth. Sixth dimension is just ego existing. What we call causal body, that's sixth. Fifth has no ultraviolets and infrareds. It has no electromagnetic field unified theory, nothing of the sort. Fifth is something you could not describe. It's something like leaving the dream world but reaching the deep sleep state. Somewhere you cannot describe. It's a kind of getting into deep sleep, transcending the dreams. Dreams is fourth dimension. Beyond dream and between that very deep sleep is the fifth one. You couldn't describe. It's a kind of dozing which is not dream, which is not deep sleep. That's called fifth dimension, where you stay in such a seed form you could hardly talk about it. And sixth again gets into your ego, where you just as ego exist without having astral world or without having physical world. Astral world meaning all those colors and designs, sounds and whatnot. And then you come to sixth dimension, the ego, the I unit feeling. You may be anywhere in the universe. And if you transcend that sixth dimension, you come to enlightenment. Actually, come to space. Now, this is the point where you have to probably pay attention. What you call a space, we call light. You may be surprised to hear this. Space is nothing else but light. Please be sure. Space throughout, limitless space, nothing else but light. You see the light on the moon and the sun. This is fallacious looking. As a matter of fact, all these stars which you see in the night shining all around you or anywhere you go, they're shining. As the light is on the stars or the planets, you see light throwing, it's not only that. But in between the dark spaces and full with light, it's more dazzling light than on the sun and moon. But on the sun and moon, again, you see more light because you'll easily understand this point. And I'm sure one day scientists and astronomers will agree with me. It's not my discovery, but it's not said that way. That's all. I'm saying in my own way. That is this. You are seeing more light on the sun and moon and stars only because you are living in a three-dimensional world. As soon as you open your fourth dimension, you'll see the space between the stars more dazzling than even the stars. All this, what you call space, is nothing else but pervading light. It's more dazzling than 99%. Space is more dazzling. It's hardly 1% on the stars. Come in different way on the Earth. Let's say each one of you is a star or planets. Let's say or individuals in between their spaces or walk around. We say light is within you. But many times you have heard we say light is without you too. It's everywhere. Which means what? Between you and me, between you two are many, there's light in between all the time. But you don't see there. At the most, if you be enlightened or you see, it is light within you, see, or in me or somebody. But in the full enlightenment, you will see the light in between is there too. It's not when you realize the light within you, or kingdom of God within you, it's not just in your 6 feet body. It's just without you too, outside you, everywhere it is there. That you call space actually. But light shines only on those units called stars, only because we are looking through three dimensions. As soon as your fourth dimension opens, you'll see in the night whole sky dazzling light. You won't see night. It's really strange, but it is so. In the what you call night in the fourth dimension is day. It's just a day. There's no night in the fourth dimension. It's just all light always. You won't seek the night to sleep. In the fourth dimension, you don't sleep. You don't get hungry. You don't get thirsty. You don't get tired. You don't have attachments, clingings. Anybody even clings to you, you won't feel it. In the fourth dimension, there's no clinging possibility. Not that those are right or wrong. It's just whole phenomenon absorbs something else. You don't lose anything. When you are in deep sleep, what are you losing? When you're lying down in sleep, deep sleep, let's say, or dreams, your home is there, job is there, money, children, friends, enemies, whatever. Okay. In your dream and deep sleep, what are you losing?
1: You're experiencing this other dimension.
0: Yeah, naturally you are not aware of those things even. So you don't lose them. You see my point? You don't lose them. If anybody comes in your dream, even supposing somebody penetrates in your dream, theoretically speaking, and tells you, while sleeping, dreaming, your wife is waiting, children are waiting, home, job, money. In the dream you'll say, you'll smile, laugh, what have I to do with those things? Theoretically speaking, you won't bother about it. You won't lose them. Even if somebody comes and tells you in dream, wake up, your child is weeping, you know. At that time you won't be concerned. Only because of different dimensions you are absorbed. It's not a rejection, it absorbs. The same example, you absorb the books, you no more need them. So you won't print them, you don't need printing presses.
1: Why are you exposed to these, Swamiji?
0: To what?
1: Like in a dream state, why are you exposed to another dimension? Is it like showing you that that dimension is open to you?
0: Not only so, but that is within you, no? What else you would see then? The heritage which you lose, that's the fourth dimension. That's your heritage. That's possibly, potentially is within you, no? Where else you would go in sleep? It's a potentiality with you, where else it would go? It is not erased. Including God and Spirit within you is never lost. Potentially is within you, naturally you touch it in sleep. Where else you would go? From three dimensions, if you go to sleep, where else you have to go? But within your own phenomena, no? Your being, you have to go there. Let's say when you're from job or school, you come back home. It will be the same question. Why is it that you come back home? I ask you the question now. You say, but from work and my job, where else would I go? There's only place you have to go. So when you go to sleep, where else you'll go? But in your fourth dimension. Because three dimensions you're shutting off. There's a potentiality naturally there. Like a common saying is this, in the scientist language, that universe is created this way, whatever it is, throughout. Was there no other possibility the way in which creation could have been created? The scientist replies, this is the only way universe could be created. There's no other way. What I mean is the same reply I'm giving to you. That in your sleep and dream there's no other way you could create but go into fourth dimension. But that potential is with you. It's coming back home, you couldn't go anywhere else. That's the only potentiality you have. Even if you try not to go, you will be thrown into it because that's your existence. Now, it's up to you to come back from it, though. That's up to you. It's potentially within you. You may forget it 100 times. It will go on giving glimpses. Maybe through dreams, maybe through other episodes. Go on giving, because that's potentially within you wants to open. But you shut it off for some reasons. Shut it off for what reasons? Three-dimensional, practical, so-called practical causes. You know, relationships, three-dimensional, everything. Those are practical with you on the three-dimensional level, no doubt about it. But that's not the end. Therefore, he said, there are many mansions in my Father's home. Somehow the other time you go and loiter into other mansions also, if it is your Father's home. You can't do otherwise. But if you exist on three dimensions only, that's practical world for you. Then you have to have job, family, home, ashram, money, water, food, credit cards, insurance, bank balance. And you have to have, that's practical life. You have to have hospitals, jails, and governments and military. In fourth dimension, you don't need all these things. All just kind of washed off. If one day scientists will do this, bringing the whole humanity in the fourth dimension, that you will understand, because scientists says it, which is nice.
1: Then once you're in fourth dimension, do you sleep in fifth dimension?
0: Naturally, that is unknown to you then. The fifth dimension is deep sleep, nearing deep sleep, actually, not exact. It's between dream state and deep sleep, fifth dimension. There, you're not dreaming, but you are still not lost in your deep sleep. You know what I mean? It's a borderline. That's fifth. It's a kind of hazy dawn of the ego. Now, just imagine, and this is a beautiful point, just imagine, normally we talk about ego millions of times, as you're just there, you're seeing it, and you'll get rid of that tomorrow. Just imagine, even to touch the ego where really it is, in the deep sleep, sixth dimension, there you really get aware of your ego. Now, when a person like you and me talks about, yeah, ego is there, I don't want it, I want to get rid of it, we're talking three-dimensional ego. You see my point? As a matter of fact, when you reach in a sixth dimension, the real ego you are coming face to face with. Just imagine in three dimensions, when we talk about day and night about ego, we are really persisting upon ego. Why I say ordinary? That I think you don't want to give up ego, we talk about it. But as a matter of fact, sixth dimension, you are facing real ego. And that when you transcend, you get enlightenment. When three-dimensional ego you give up, you get the fourth-dimensional ego, you know. But even three-dimensional ego is so hard to fight and give up even. Therefore, we sometimes say, okay, this person is not getting into enlightenment. At least let him have experience of the fourth dimension, clairvoyance, clairaudience, so that at least he gets out of the gross ego, you know. But in the conception, theoretically, you can't give up ego. Face to face, you go beyond all these things, man. And beyond the Milky Ways and beyond the space, as if, you know, the space meaning this creation. Beyond the creation, if you go, then you touch your ego, actually, I-ness. In the meantime, you're beset with many identifications. All we are beset with identifications, various. And that's the work of ego, including traveling into the space. It's a work of ego, but it's rarefied. But that's identification, you're lost into it. Therefore, enlightenment remains far away. It will be in virgin space. Enlightenment is just virgin space, no identification. It's just wilderness. That is space, if you can conceive of wilderness, where there's no creation. No? Where beyond your stars, Milky Ways, whatever, stars, creation, beyond that, in the very formless, or any without creation, space, wilderness of space, that will be real enlightenment. Now just imagine, if you go by the scientific calculations, billions and billions of light years just to reach somewhere, you know, just reach somewhere, billions of light years, which is not open virgin space, you know. It's not formless something, what they call We call him personal or transpersonal. That when you reach beyond the horizon of your creation, what we call unknown, avyakta, unmanifested, there if you go, that will be transcendental. Now just compare, there you are giving up ego, and how we are struggling with ego here on the three dimensions, and that's even hard. Just imagine. It's not a joke. 1% of the creation we are trying to give up ego. And 99% also you have to give up. Just imagine where it will be. But it could be done both ways. Either go through the creation and give up ego afterwards, or just bypass it. Don't get caught up or identified with anything, ego will be lost. Either way, it's up to you. But if you want to make a fun, have a fun, I mean, not make. You want to have a fun saying, let me see what it is there. You don't know, millions of light years will take you just to have experience to reach somewhere. Millions and billions of light years. Just to see another galaxy. No. And there again you are beset with the ego anyway. Which means you have not known the truth. Whatever formulas with Einstein or any scientist, I'm not against them, I'm for them. Whatever equations and formulas they will be giving and have given will amount to still the same thing. It won't come to know the secret of creation. This is what I am saying very clearly. It will never give you to know the secret of creation except when you lose your ego. When the subjective-objective search is not, unless the subjective-objective relationship is not over, you're not going to know the truth of creation. Any equations are objective equations. You see my point? When you transcend all these equations and measurements and transcend the barriers between the subject and object relationship, the observer and the observed, because the basic one thing we're forgetting, that when you're observing the space or phenomena or whatever, you are thinking you are one thing separate, that's the space. Now you are observing that. But that's a fallacy. You are a part of this whole. I am a part of this whole. You are a part of this whole phenomena. You are trying to observe as a one unit of phenomena and against all other phenomena. This will never end. You'll never know the secret of creation by that method. You may grow into equations or other formulas, but you'll see you'll go on cancelling laws of gravitation motion by something else equations. Maybe light equations, maybe quantums, maybe whatever, quasars, whatever you call them. Ultimately you'll see you won't find the truth of creation or where it all started by this method. In a way I'm challenging this. It's not wrong to do that. I always said I'm not dogmatic. I'm still for it, except that this will not be the truth. That one day when you become aware that you are the part of this whole system, there's a unified field theory. It doesn't need your equation about something outside you, but you are a part of that whole. There's nothing one corner of the whole can know the whole truth, except when you merge into the unity of the whole. That's pure spirituality. Unless you make yourself merge into the unity of which you are a part, this is what we have been talking about, giving up ego. Ego of holding on to one portion of the creation, which is you. You are trying to know, this ego or one part of the whole is trying to know the totality, still while maintaining the ego. We say simply merge and find out your unity with the whole thing. That will be egolessness. That will give you the secret of the creation. This is your point. Pure spirituality. This is not spirituality versus science. On the contrary, I would say at that point spirituality and science merge with each other. That even science will come to this. That we have no way of knowing the truth by maintaining my personal observation or research. It will be kind of futile. Scientists will say this one day. astronomer will say, there's no way I could watch the galaxies and universes while maintaining my personality. I'm simply observing what I'm thinking about it, and I'm making it. What you're observing, you're making it. There will never be a time. There will never be a time, without exception, when any person or a group of persons will able to know the secret of the universe while maintaining their separate identities or personalities. I'm challenging this. Not that we shouldn't do that, but perhaps that's experience. Scientist has to do it. Astronomer has to do it. This is their experience. But they will never know the truth by this objective findings. It will be impossible. Because if you and I were not part of the whole, then it was possible. But you and I are the part of the totality in such a way that whatever you do affects the whole cosmos. Each person what thinks and does affects the whole cosmos like the sound waves. When you throw the stone in the whole ocean, it creates the vibrations of those waves or whatever circles up to the end of the ocean, and goes on like that. In between there are cross-sections, only intersections. But they are, so you and I, maybe tiny bit, little bit things in the whole universe, but again, you and I, whatever think and do, affects the whole cosmos. In other words, you and I are parts of this totality whereby we can never know. If you want to have my words, if you don't want to waste time and energy, or, at the most, you can use only pious language of experience. If you want to experience it, that's your problem. But if you want to reach the truth of the creation, truth of the whole phenomena, then you have to be seized. You have to cease be yourself. You have to cease be yourself. That's the way. And you have to merge in the unity. And then you know it. Then you're not observing it. You're not disturbing it. You're becoming or realizing the unity of which you are a part. You can never know the reason. You may say Big Bang or whatever. Hey, that's quite a fun. Nice. It's a Big Bang. It happened. Your father did it. Meaning, you know, Lord and God. He did it or somebody else did it. And they made a Big Bang show. And this all created. Fine. And I know. It's still there, say we don't know the reason of creation, or rather, truth of creation, how it started. It's just a guesswork. Even astronomers say, we hope so there's a black hole. I mean, they are wishing there should be a black hole. I mean, why shouldn't we wish if there should be light and light everywhere? Why the black hole? But if you create a black hole like a garbage can, and you have to go in, anyway, it's a garbage can of the cosmos. No? It is. They call it garbage can. The black hole is a garbage can of the cosmos. Now we are trying to find out where the garbage cans are. Isn't that the truth? What the word? Yeah, it's true. What the word they use, actually?
2: Well, I've never heard it put quite in that context.
0: Yeah. They have said something like that. I'm trying to remember.
2: Well...
0: Is they say the cosmic...
2: Scavengers.
0: Vacuum cleaner. Yes, vacuum cleaner. No, that's only civilized word. vacuum cleaner cleans what? Garbage, not diamonds and emeralds. That's it. That means, in other words, if the black hole does not exist, then we are going to create it for what? I'll give you one beautiful humorous reply. That means we have made such a garbage, now we need a black hole as a garbage can. Amen. Or if it is already existing, we are trying to find it out because we have made it a garbage now. Okay, it's not against what I'm talking about. The simple matter is there is still the center of the universe, or the cause of the universe, or the secret of the universe is unknown to us. It will remain unknown. That's my only thing. It will remain unknown. So far you are trying to reach as a person. So far you are trying to reach as an ego. So far you are trying to observe it or research upon it or find out in even honest ways, very sincerely as ego identity. of any sort to remain challenging. Shouldn't we try and struggle? Fine. That's what I'm calling experience.

looking at the phenomena, or a flower, or a person, or a man, or a woman. You are baking something in it according to you. That means, how will you know ever the real impartial secret of creation? When by your way of thinking, even observance, you are affecting it. Now that's scientific truth today. That even by your act of thinking and observing or seeing, you are affecting that phenomenon. However you are going to know it in its virgin, impartial way. You see my point? Except when you really realize your unity with the whole thing. That means that's the way we are talking, be egoless. You'll know the truth. In the meantime, if you want our dreams, experiences, by all means, go through the galaxies, go on seeing them, they're never-ending phenomena. They're never-ending. Where will be the end of the universe, you will never find it. It's just limitless. Limitless because light is everywhere, it's space. Where will it end? Even if theoretically speaking, we say, caricature it, billions of billions and billions and billions, thousands of light years, then universe, that circle we reach. Circumference. Okay. Theoretically, if there is a circumference or a line where the universe ends, ultimate question will arise, what beyond that barrier again? What's beyond that circle line? Which may be thousands, billions of light years. We found out the limit, end of the universe. Suppose, even if you say that, though scientist is not able to do that, even if you do reach the last end circle of the creation somewhere, and this is the where universe starts. Question is, what next? What beyond that again? There's something beyond this, no? That we call unknown or unknowable. That this so limitless light everywhere, you can hardly conceive. That's this conception. Conception is a true barrier between you and your truth. The very conceptions you are making are the barriers between you and your truth. If you want to break the conception, that means you should not conceive. If you should not conceive, you and your truth will be one. It has no limits. Because it's indescribable, it's beyond your time and space dimensions. In such a way that you can hardly express it. What next to this, rationality tries to solve it. They cannot. Research wants to solve it. They cannot. It's challengeable. Except when you find your oneness with unified theory. Everywhere. The space, time and you are just mingling into one. There's no language there. There's no barriers. That will be knowing the truth. Called realization. You become that. You cannot know the truth. You become truth, which you already are. That will be ultimate. That will be the answer. Even scientists will have to do that. Whatever machinery we may build or not, which is fantastic, I like them. But they are gadgets. I like them. I would myself like to fly in a spaceship. Why not? When the first will go into the orbit, I think I will buy a ticket. But the problem is, question is that I will not won't be going there to know. For a fun, you may go. That's okay. But to know, you have to be. To know is to be. You cannot know objectively. When we will give up this ego at the end point, when scientists will say, a rationalist will say, we tried everything we had. It reached us, gave us many experiences, but then truth is elusive. No? Secret is elusive. It will remain always elusive so far ego is concerned. This is where whole truth phenomena, fact lies. If you want to know, you have to be. And if you want to be, ego is to be merged. Then you will know. It's limitless. You don't have to worry about where the universe has started and when it has started. Where and when are the questions of space and time. Where it starts is a space, when it starts is time. Whereas the totality of realization is so infinite, immortal, hardly you can calculate it within the time and space. We have fictitious words, time and space. These are just conceptual. Time and space are conceptual, therefore truth cannot be known within time and space. Because these are conceptions. Where the truth is and you be the part of it and you

0: one with it. Your very questions about when and where do not arise. Now this is solution. Solution is not answering your questions. Solution is where there are no questions. You see my point? I hope I'm able to hypnotize you. But you see my point. Okay? When you come down from it, when you're homes, you may not probably understand me. But within that particular range, you can see a point. The solution does not lie in the questions and answers. Solution lies where questions do not arise. When your time and space conceptions are just lost. And no dimension exists. When it's all pervading light, infinite, eternal, and so on. That will be the answer to a scientist also. A 236-inch diameter telescope, why even 500-inch diameter telescope, 1,000, and you will see the fantastic universe in there. Go on building various telescopes of finite measurements. Let's say conceive 1,000 light years diameter telescope. Let's say imagine a theory. Not only 236 inches only. Let's say distance, 1,000 billion light years diameter telescope, and you'll see fantastic, unimaginable things. It will never end, even then. It will not end. I'm not making a query. It won't end. Just inconceivable because it's unlimited. It's indescribable, unlimited, in such a way that your resources will end to give you the secret of truth. Accept. The kingdom of God is within you. The truth lies within you. Why there? Even if you go there, it will be the same thing. You go there, that's fine. For a picnic, it's fine. But for knowing the truth is within you. You don't have to go there. It is here too. If you're going there, it's okay too. I'm not abusing that. But for knowing the truth, the secret of creation, scientists need not go there. This is my humble suggestion. He need not go there, whether he's wasting money or not is not my question, because money to me again is the same thing as stones. Naturally, I would say if they're wasting money, it's there. That doesn't matter. But if you really are bent upon knowing the truth of secret of universe, you need not go there. This is what I mean. You can know here. It's within you. Just drop your ego. Kingdom of God is within you. Know thyself, you know everything. You don't have to necessarily go 1 billion light years away and worry about when shall it end. It's a process, no doubt, but we call it occultist process. It's a process of occultism. You need not go there. You need not do that. If you want to, fine. But to know the secret, you have to go beyond time and space. Any conception is identity and called false identity. Untrue identity. Any conception, good or bad, is an identity which is called untrue identity. And by becoming untrue identified, the truth remains elusive. To know the truth, go deep in you, samadhi. You transcend your ego. You transcend your six dimensions totally. Then you come to pure space, what called consciousness or light. That light you will see is different. That's beyond dimensions. There's a three-dimensional light. Dream light, which you see in the dreams. Phenomena you see in that's called fourth dimensional light, astral light they call it. This physical light, that's astral light in dreams. When you transcend six dimensions, actually there are three in a sense, but there are six from point of view time and space. Although a time and space quantum is a unified theory, okay? So there are hardly any two things even. They're just said to. But when you go beyond all these six or three dimensions, then you come to the pervading light that's beyond these dimensions. That's called consciousness, where they say millions of suns if shine, they look pale. in that light. It's not poetry. It looks like poetry, the sages wrote, that even millions of suns and millions of billions of moons shining, they look pale before that light which is beyond six dimensions. You can't describe it. But you see it as a darkness. That thing to you is darkness now. Because you don't see it. You see it's dark in the night. Because your eyes are three-dimensional. In the dream, your fourth eye or a third eye opens, fourth dimension opens. Even though your eyes are closed, room is dark, how do you see dreams? It's just a very, very simple question. You will understand the truth of what I'm saying. Your room is dark in the night. Everything's pitch dark. Your eyes are closed. You're seeing the phenomenon. With what light you're seeing it? You see my point? Even if you say hallucination, imagination, but you're seeing something, no? Let's say hallucination. What is that? That illusion, that dream. What's that hologram? You're seeing with some light. No? That's called astral light. Astral. Just imagine what would be the real light. It's beyond dream light even. Where the suns and moons, millions and billions, are just nothing. I tell you, it's 1% creation, suns and moons, no? And earth and planets. 1% of the whole creation. How much light is there? Even all suns and these thousands, millions of suns in the whole galaxies are just within 1%. Just try to imagine it. What's going to be 99%? With all these thousands and millions of suns are pale before that light of consciousness. Therefore, when we preach detachment, we mean something. Unless you get detached from this wormhood, you cannot see that light. And you don't need apparatus for that if you don't want them. You don't need apparatus. Such a phenomenon that you could reach billions and billions light years away somewhere in an instant. Just wish it you are there, if you knew the secret of light. If you knew the secret of light, you would just imagine and be there. Billions of light years away in an instant. Beyond speed in a way, beyond motion. You don't have traveled there. Now this is a point you have to understand. Till you are thinking of traveling there, you have to have motion and speed. You are bound by that. Even if the speed is of light, they say the nearest star you reach in six light years? The nearest?
1: 4.5.
0: Four and a half light years you reach. 4.5 light years in even the nearest possible, even if you travel with the speed of light. Now just imagine, how are you going to make the end of universe? Inconceivable. Just imagine. In your lifetime, what can you do? Don't misunderstand spirituality. When they give you the illusion, dispassion, and disinterested and detachment towards this life, what does it mean actually? That means, in one lifetime, how much you can do within, say, 70, 80, 100 years? What can you do? I mean, even the nearest star takes 4.5 light years. We're not going to do that. That means it's not possible that in a lifetime you could do even. Okay, if you cannot do it, is there any other way? You see my point? If you reach the nearest star, you are not going to live to see it. Is there any other way? Which means we are always failures in these researches, ultimately. The sounds fantastic, it's fantastic, no doubt, but it just doesn't reach anywhere. You and I die within 100 years. Are you going to make in lifetime something? So there's a way. We say no. Till you're thinking of traveling there, you have to have that speed. That means you have to go beyond the speed of light. Okay?

0: If you travel with the speed of energy, as you become energy, where is the body identification? We say get detached to your body identification. What wrong we are saying? Science is just catching the nose from behind. saying the same thing. They are not telling you to be detached, but they are telling you, we are going to achieve the speed of light where mirror will be energy. I would say, oh, that's detachment to physical body. You couldn't do otherwise. But if you tell the scientist, no, I want my body intact, my children, my family, my world, my this thing, my this, okay, then you can travel. You're not going to reach even one star. You're not going to reach even the nearest possible star. What to say of the end of the earth or end of the universe? So there's a solution elsewhere. So far, knowing the truth is concerned, there's a solution. We say you don't have to travel. Leave the conception of traveling place. Where there is traveling and motion, there are dimensions. Is there any possibility where it could be instant? Where it could be billions and billions light years away, whatever. Can it be done in instant? Otherwise, it's not possible that in one lifetime you'll realize the truth. Although we could conclude nobody will see ever God, you know, or the Creator. Whatever the secret of creation, you'll never know. Unless you really travel instantly. This is the solution. Any speed will limit your reaching. Is there a way to go beyond speed? Because till we are subject to speed, we are making it impossible for us to know. It's impossible to know through speed. The very conception of traveling is myth. If I were to say we do not travel, we are not created, we don't go and come, you'll be kind of baffled. You'll be baffled, but this is where scientists will tell you one day, and you will catch your nose from behind your head. I'm sure about it. I'm not against science. I always said I reverence for science, but I also pity for them. When there's a truth near you, in you, why are you taking the funny way? Unless you say, I want to make a fun, then I'll say it's fine. It's legitimate. But if you want to know the truth, is there any other way? Let's say double the light year speed. Double the speed of light per second. 300-something thousand miles per second. Even then what? You are going to reach. For billions of light years you will be traveling only to know the truth or end of the universe. Can you conceive it's possible? It's just not. Lifetime is not that. Within your span of life, 40, 50, 60, 80, 100 years, when we preach detachment is central, why? That here's the opportunity again where you are that you could realize the truth, because that light which is there is here too, everywhere. Now, if it is that very light, since discrimination between the wisdom and the foolishness, if that light is there where you take billions of light years to reach and know, and that light is here also everywhere, why to go there? One is called wisdom, the other is called foolishness. Not because to go there is a sin, but because to go there if you want to know the truth is foolishness. If you want to go there because it is there, it's fine. Why don't you know it here first and then go there? I assure you, you won't go there because it's not there. It's just everywhere. Let's say how this fallacy arises. I'll give you simple identification, sin of identification. I'll give you a simple example of sin of identification. Let's say, all along since century we have been thinking space there, earth is here. But now we are knowing, or many of us know, we are already in the space. Earth is in the space, where else? Now we are realizing after centuries we are already in the space and not going there into space. But this fallacy of sin of identification, mark my words, is because of this. The when you get identified with this, that is there. And as soon as you're not identified here, you will see it is here too. When I say be detached, non-identified, you get horrified. Security. What security? Limitless universe, space is filled with light and you still want security? I mean, it's a laughable thing. Whole universe full with light that where millions and billions of suns are pale and you say, I want security. Now just understand. Today I'm able to speak because astronomian scientist has said something which gives a proof. If 100 years back I would have said space is not here, we are not in the space, the space is there, people would have, you know, believed it. But today we say we are already in that space. Where is Earth this hurtling around? Earth is already in the space. Let's put imaginary example. If you were living there 100 billion light years away on some other planet, this would be there, this Earth. Then you like to reach this Earth, which is muddy now. But that time it would be heaven, because you were there and now you have to come here. It's the same thing. When we are here, that is something noble, to be known, no? It's always so. But this is what we call, in polite language, ignorance, in very frank language, foolishness. Because the thing you want to know is with you, why don't you reach there first? If it were not with you and it was there, you're right. But that light is everywhere, there and here. If you cannot know it here, it won't be there too. Especially if you go on hurtling around galaxies, you are not going to know. After Saturn, the Voyager 2, or how much? 1, 2, whatever. Okay, one. That's the one. Voyager 1 after Saturn, you don't know. They put tapes there, music, photographs, all. Somebody will catch it and know where from it came from Earth. We won't know when they'll catch, about millions of light years away. We will know the music and the function of this Earth. We're busy with, again, self-identification. If the purpose is to know the truth of creation, whether the Big Bang happened or not, then there's another way. You don't have to wait for so many billions of years. You can know here and now, wherever you are. Space is here too, light is here too, all of us. Made of that same light which is there. If you know this, you know that. Unless you say, if I know that, I will know this. This we call foolishness. Catching the nose behind the head. If you want to know that, you know this. It's the same. But you cannot know objectively. You have to merge into that. Therefore, ego has no existence. And funniest part will be when you will know here everything, you'll be part, no, realized soul. You will see that nothing has happened. There's no speed, there's no traveling. You'll see the whole creation which you are seeing, you won't see it. As in fourth dimension, all three dimensions are absorbed. In the fifth dimension, all four dimensions are absorbed. In the sixth dimension, all five dimensions are absorbed. In the transcendence of the dimensions, no dimensions exist. And where no dimensions exist, no creation exists. Therefore, nothing has happened. Pure logic, but it's a fact. But at this three-dimensional level, if I have to say nothing existed, nothing ever created, you'll think I'm a fool. Certainly, and I'll say, yes, I am. There's no other way I could prove myself. If a sane person, sensible person, ever go to a lunatic asylum, is an apt example, and the inspector or the manager or superintendent of the lunatic asylum doesn't know you, that you are outsider there, and there are 20 patients there and you are 21st. And all of a sudden, a gatekeeper closes the door, not knowing you are in, a sensible person. You go to the door, go on shouting, please open this door, I'm not a lunatic. He'll think you are talking through lunacy. Please send the superintendent, and he will do that. Superintendent, you will say, I'm not lunatic. And he look at you very with cool heart, you know, because he has heard many lunatics saying that. You think you are one of those, and he won't believe you. Even if you say, sir, I know, I'm not this, I'm a sensible person, I came to see my brother. He won't believe you. He won't believe you till, again, any holocaust happens that you prove, or somebody comes and phones come and thinks that, you know, guru comes and kind of rescues you. Or your elder comes, or your sensible person comes, then say, yeah, he's by mistake here for it. Many times, realized souls, prophets are considered crazy by other normal people. As if he is lunatic or she is lunatic. It's always so. Because you are seeing through three dimensions, and he's talking beyond dimensions. He's crazy to you. Things are practical to you on three dimensions, and he's talking about there where this is not practical. So when you reach in that particular stage, then you'll understand these things. Why the scientists would like to even go there and spend and, you know, all that time? Why he would do? Why not he could just guess, satisfied with this earth? Okay. Why a scientist wants to go there? We have everything on earth. Tell him to be practical on this earth. Save those billions of dollars. Spend here. There's so much to do here on earth. And many people say that even. What waste that time, billions of dollars and so on. But scientist is crazy. He wants to know. You see the point. He wants to know, and he tells government this is practical. In the meantime, government makes atom bomb out of that science. Scientist says, sorry, I made it, but now I can't do anything. But he goes on his search. This is craziness. My only humble submission is not craziness, but that could be known here. Without spending, except, of course, $60 for the retreat, but... you would know that. You can know here. If this is a space. We are already, this earth we are sitting on, you think is static, is moving. It's tremendous speed. Tremendous speed. Earth is moving around itself, around the sun. You are on it. We're forgetting all this time. That you actually are sitting on this spaceship. How many of us are aware daily and for how much time? I tried, when I sit on commode or sit in bed, sleep in bed or eat, you know, I'm on the spaceship. As you go in an aeroplane, you have a restroom and hostess brings you food. But you know all the time that's an aeroplane because small, you can see outside his window. So you're aware of its contrast. From the aeroplane, from window you could see outside, therefore you have contrast so that every time you see whether you go to restroom or eat or lie down, you know you are in aeroplane. But this spaceship is big. We do not see its outside window. Therefore we think Earth is as if static and we are sitting on it, it's perfect, my home settled. My home number is 67 such and 3rd Street. My office is there. You know, we get identified. But if you could see through the window of this aeroplane, this spaceship out, I assure you, you'll never get attached. Do you ever get attached to aeroplane inside when you sit? You don't, because you are seeing outside this window. If you ever get the eyes to see the outside the window of this spaceship called Earth, you'll never get identified and attached. But you take it as a static position, no? Stable something. Something firm, something as if settled, is not. Earth is moving round itself and round the sun. And whole solar system is moving round itself and round something else. Whole galaxies are moving spirals and spirals, Milky Way, that kind of tremendous velocity they are traveling around itself and around something else. And then again, so many Milky Ways and so many black holes and so many, what you call them, everything, moves around itself and around something else. Now go on conceiving this. Brain will go crazy. This is where scientists will reach. They will go crazy, you'll see this. They are getting into it. Yeah, and ultimately when there will no way out, let them all plunge into black hole. That will be the end. I'm not trying to contrast between science and spirituality. On the contrary, I'm trying to show you similarities. That there are similarities. That if you cannot reach the enlightenment, you go out into black hole called ego. You plunge into ego identification, that's black hole, where you need the vacuum cleaner again. Ego is a black hole, correspondingly. Now, I will prove right after one century, I'm sure. It's a black hole we drop into when we couldn't do anything else. When we couldn't reach the goal, we couldn't reach God, we couldn't reach kingdom of God or know the secret of truth, we have only one thing left. Black hole where we could give an excuse. What could I do? Ultimately, I have to take the vacuum cleaner. You fall into ego. That's a black hole. Now, do you say black hole already is existent? Or you create your ego? Do you create the black hole or solidity existent? Do you create your ego or you? Is it already existent or you create? Are you not holding on to your ego by your own power and conception? Do you see the point? Enlightenment is beyond ego. When you stop observing and objectifying anything or conceptualizing, beyond conceptions. Any conception is a barrier between you and your truth. If you want to know the truth, just go beyond ego and conception. It is unknowable in one sense, but realizable. You see the light everywhere, here, there, the whole truth of creation will be twinkling of an eye. One just like this, you know the whole truth. Everywhere it is so. Call it Christ consciousness, call it nirvana, salvation, emancipation. It's no humbug about it, it's no dogmas about it, it's no fanaticism in it. There's no traditional backgrounds and non-traditional backgrounds about it. There's no theism and atheism into these things. Because all that humbug contrast is just an rational intimidation. There's nothing there you could hide and be crooked about it. It's just a straightforward one point, beyond conceptions. You know the truth. Not by conceptions, not by ego existence. Whatever you call it is a material. Call it consciousness, light, Christ consciousness, Buddhahood, Jehovahhood, or whatever. Whatever you call it is a material. Because really there's no language there. There is no language even in fourth dimension. What does have transcendence? In fourth dimensions you don't have language. Actually in clairvoyance and clairaudience, which is the fourth dimension, you move with the vibrations. You move just with energy vibrations. You see the point? Even there you have no language. Angels do not speak to each other. They speak to human beings. Fairies and angels do not talk to each other. They do not think. But they do talk to human beings and animals. Because that's a language we understand. Among themselves, they do not speak because there is no language. How do they communicate? Just by vibrations. Angels and fairies just contact each other with vibrations. There's no language. What to say transcendental? There's no language there. You cannot describe it. Call it light, pure consciousness, a language again. They've called it anirvachaniya, indescribable. Through language and thinking, it's unknowable. God you cannot see with these eyes. Or whatever you are seeing with these eyes is God, but you're not able to satisfy yourself by that. If I say whatever you're seeing is God, a light, you're not able to be satisfied because you're not seeing that way. Because these two eyes are not capable to see that light. Even a 236-inch diameter telescope is not able to go into the depth or the end of the universe. Or even if you're 500 inches. It's just unknowable. But then, such paradoxical unknowable is so knowable, realizable where you are. If you just go within, now, see the point, you see. They have not told us wrong things. They say just go within, it's the same thing you're searching outside. Even if you go in the spaceship, let's say 100 billion light years away, you have to be detached from your jobs and insurances and money, everything, attachments, don't you? Impossibly, if supposing they create a spaceship where you will never age, where you won't become an old person. Possibly they can do that. With the speed of light in the spaceship, you'll never get old. And suppose you don't die. You remain immortal in the spaceship. And hurtle into the universe. You're cut off from your belongings and possessions. You see the point? What wrong they did when they preached like this? They did very well. But you disbelieved it, so God sent science. To make you believe the same thing. Technically speaking, it is better now, as if. It's not. will come into the same truth without the gadgets. The possessiveness, sense of possession, sense of belonging to identification. Untrue identifications are just false things. If you can give up those things, where you are, you'll be realized. You'll know the truth of the universe. Somebody may say, why should we bother about all this? I'll give you a simple example again today. It's very possible to give you examples now. Tell me, in all universities, schools and colleges, people who are learning science, what are they learning? They're trying to know the secret of the universe. They're learning it, no? We are preaching the same thing. Though they are learning secularly or academically, I'm just telling you, try to know it realistically. It's the same thing. Today, a physicist or a PhD in science or astronomer are trying to know the secret of the universe. I'm telling you the same thing. Only difference is that that's not the way to know, and this is the way to know. Or when they will be successful to know, will be the same thing. Come to the same thing. They have to go into space without belongings and possessions, whether wife or husband weeps or not. Whether that nation is conquered by some people or goes to fire, doesn't matter. He just hurtles in the universe. If somebody catches a man, the Milky Way, sir, Mr. Edwin, kingdom has changed in your town. And, you know, generations have changed. Their 500 centuries over. He says so. He's not aged. He's not dead. That's all become. It will become. That paradox of the twins. You could be mortal into a spaceship. But then you have to leave the possession that belongs. You see the point? You couldn't go otherwise there without renouncing. I'm not telling you to renounce here either. I'm simply saying, give up untrue identifications. Ego is a barrier between you and your truth. Conceptions are fictitious curtains. You don't need speed to know the truth, even if the light is speed. You get into energy and consciousness. That's here and now. Nothing has ever been created, or if it has been created, you will know it. It's very easy to know the creation once you be egoless. Very easy, very easy. You won't have to tax your brain to know the creation. Surrender your ego unto yourself, your God. You'll know the whole truth. Here and now, wherever you are. There's no bigger science, greater science than this. Even if you catch the nose behind your head, you come to the same truth, the nose is here, why can't I catch this like this, in front? You'll come to the same phenomenon, same truth. Then you may ask yourself, why did I go around the head to do that? Oh, I must have been foolish. That's the only answer. What sages said, ignorant. I must have done through ignorance, not knowing that could be done straight from the front. So I did from back. That's the only difference. That I was ignorant, I didn't know all this, that I could know everything here. It took thousands of years just to know that we are already in this space. Our civilizations took thousands of years just to know this fact, that we are in this space. When Newton said we are on the flat land, you know, something he said, I don't know what he said. Gravitation or whatever he said. Somebody else cancelled him. The sun is not moving, earth is moving. And some people who said that before centuries, one and two centuries back, they were hanged and executed, no? Someone. Why do you say that earth is moving and sun is not moving when our scriptures say tradition? Dogmatism says that sun is moving, not earth. And somebody said, earth is the center of the whole universe. Sages said, egoistic. And they didn't believe him. They executed him. Everybody said, earth is the center of the whole universe. Says, ego is speaking. Now, don't you see, every person thinks I'm important? That we say ego. It's the same phenomenon. There's no center of the universe. Now, go right, please. 500 years after, you will see the truth of it. There's no center of the universe. Once you make a center, you are making a circumference and you are making a limit of the universe, which is absurd.
1: There is a center. You and I all are centers. Wherever you are, it's a center. And between you and me, it's just all pervading consciousness and light. Where's the center of that light? When we say our earth is famous, you know, the man, the invisible, no, the highest creation species by God Almighty is written, the highest species we are on this earth must be center of the whole universe. Humble sage says, and the ego is speaking, you don't know what is universe even, where the other humanity or creation is even, or what not is there. While taking as we being the last species, the highest creation of God, or in other words, if this is the highest creation of God, why we are miserable, diseased, poor, dying, lamenting, complaining, all that crazy things round about. This, if this is the best creation of God, God is no good. I mean, this is the best creation of God, God as best, then God is as best as this. He is miserable. If his children are this way, I mean, he must be miserable equally. Grandfathers too old to manage his creation. He's not the best. This is ego speaking, humanity. Man is the highest creation species. Al-makhlukat in Quran, they say. Al-makhlukat. It's maybe right, the scripture's right, but today we see that how this is the best creation of God could be miserable, poor, stricken, diseased, and disagreements, wars, and battles, and failures, and disappointments, depressions, nervous breakdowns, and what not, wanting, and not having. All this could not be the best creation. And if it is not the best creation, we cannot be center of the universe. If this is the center of universe, the universe must be Holocaust. I mean, why not? Where is that eternal bliss, eternal peace? Where is that eternal kind of immortality we are talking about, Superman? Where is that? That must be the center. The whole truth is there is no center because there's no limit. The thing which has no limit cannot have a center. All center is everywhere. Unlimited infinity, eternity cannot have a center. It's everywhere pervading. Consciousness, light is just that. Once you reach in that which is not a dimension, you see nothing has happened. Because this you absorb into. This is called cobweb going back into the stomach of the spider. As fourth dimension absorbs three dimensions and so on, all the six dimensions are how many? Are absorbed within where there are no dimensions, it's transcendence. They're absorbed back like a cobweb is absorbed back into the stomach of a spider. You don't see it. Now this is very, very high to conceive because I did say it's not a matter of conception. You are trying to conceive it, you are again falling into the same trap. Any conception has to make ego existent. And if ego is existent, you cannot know the truth. Sure. No conception is realization. Utter simple language. No conception is realization. That's called simplicity. Where there is no conception. Because conception needs ego to exist, you know. Ego has to conceive, no? And so far ego is conceiving, you will never know the truth. Although it is at your hand, the truth is with you. Kingdom of God is within you. Your Allah, your Christ, your Buddha, your Krishna is within you. God is within you. If you know yourself, you know everything. And if you know yourself, you cannot know yourself retaining the ego. Ego is the basis for all these, whatever even miseries you call, disease, poverty, whatever you call it, problems. Ego is the cause of these things. They said it, says very clearly said, ego is the cause of problems. Problems are non-existent otherwise. Till ego is there, problems will be there. Even if you tax your brain and bring theologies and isms, as many as you want, problems won't cease. They are not ceased by proof. By all the isms and the philosophies and things, problems are not ended only because ego is the cause of problems to remain till ego is there. You're trying to solve your problems without giving up your ego. It will be an exercise in futility.
0: Or?
1: By proof, show the success. If I would say I have no problems, I'm not trying to assume myself that way. If I would say I have no problems, it would be only because I'm not existent entity. But if I were to maintain my existent entity, let's say, I would have problems. If I fall in the same dimensions, I'll be subject to the same conditions as you are. Certainly, yes. Within those conditions, experiences will be the same. More or less. Just know yourself, you'll know everything. You don't need telescopes for that. Or your own third eye will open and that will be the telescope. The third eye has no limited diameter. You can make it 100-inch diameter, 200, 500. Your third eye is capable of that, what they call ESP. Your ESP is capable of having the telescope of any range you like. God has given us. You could look through the universe beyond. You won't take billions of light years instantly. You can have any diameter you can create out of third eye. And you could see through, feel through, hear through, touch through, smell through the third eye. All the five senses capacity are in the third eye. Is focusing is just within your hands. I'm not against science, I've been repeating this. I'm simply saying the same things could be known more easier, more quicker. There is a way, by knowing yourself. Jesus was not a fool, Moses was not a fool. They said, Kingdom of God is within you, go within. Socrates said, know thyself. Upanishadic, those sages said, Brahma is within you, just that's everything, you know it. Of what you are made is the same thing of whole universe is made of. They said the same thing. What the whole universe is made of, you are the same thing made of too. So if you know yourself, you know the whole universe. It's simple logic again. You don't have to go there to know that. Then if you know here and then go there, maybe you're fun. But then also you don't have a need to go there because you know it. Then if at all you go there because your grandchildren are there, fine. Just to see them, hug them, you know, my grandchildren are there, fine. They want granny to come and so be happy about it. You go for that trip. But not to know the truth. To know the truth, you are already with it. The whole universe is made of what you are made of. Call it light, call it consciousness, call it photons. That's a dry word, I don't like it. If I say you are made of a photon, it doesn't satisfy me. You are a photon, photon. Photons meaning those bubbles, you know, those balloons, small balloons, invisible balloons. Photons. What is the latest, smallest thing? Beyond photons, anything?
2: The smallest thing?
1: Smaller than photons and anything, that's the last word, so.
2: Well,
1: something which is nucleus,
2: yeah,
1: and
2: photons and neutrons are very small.
1: Okay, even more than photons?
2: Oh, yeah.
1: Well, what?
2: Ask about the size of a photon is very difficult.
1: Yeah.
2: It could be very big, a photon can be very big or very small, depends on how.
1: You look at it.
2: Depends on the experiment.
1: No, I mean, how you experimented. Okay, that's fine.
2: This is part of contemporary
1: good.
2: Physical
1: okay.
2: Theory.
1: Yeah, fine.
2: It may be true or may not, but
1: sure.
2: This is what we believe.
1: Okay, sure. I'm coming to that. Okay, whatever name you call it, that's what I meant. When I call it light, God, it inspires me more if I call it photon. Photon, like, you know, sounds to me like a popper. You know that Indian popper we eat, photon. And kind of sambosa, you know. Kind of a casserole. Now, if I say that ultimate truth is casserole, it doesn't inspire us, you know. You'd call something which goes with it. So we call it light, we call it God, Christ consciousness. There's no other way. No, scientists have discovered it's photons, not Christ. Supposing. I said, well, it's just another word. Just another word, what else? Or somebody said, no, it is energy. Or it is consciousness. Or it is kind of something. You put any name on that, we go by the sound of the name. So whichever term or name inspires you more, we just assume it is Om. They say it's Big Bang. Now, just see, if I give a mantra called Om, Om, sound something, if I tell you, go and repeat Big Bang, Big Bang. You see, it's the same thing they're talking about, no? Big Bang and original sound of God is Om. Okay, now if you go and repeat the mantra Big Bang, you hardly get any vibrations. though I have, etymologically, I have no difference with it. That is, you may call it by any name you like. But if I say Om Bing Bang, Om Bing Bang, it's a mantra type, you know. It doesn't inspire. The B is so flat, and B, big is B flat, and bang B is B minor. And, you know, Big Bang, we say that's called Om. Okay, you know, they already said it. Or, in Bible, God, what? Word was with God, and word was God. He just uttered, there will be light, let be light, and light just came. Big Bang. You know, the words, just don't try to, again, either identify with it necessarily. Don't tie up with the words necessarily. Yet when go beyond conceptions and ideas, naturally words have no meaning. Whatever you call it is immaterial. You can call it Christ easily. You can call it Buddha, or you can call it light, you can call it nothing, spirit, Brahma, Jehovah, Allah, whatever you call it. It's a material. It matters to you what you call, though, but it is a material in the ultimate analysis. In the ultimate analysis, truth is beyond your ideas, conceptions, and words. It's indescribable. You have to be that, and you are that already. You have to realize you are that. You have to realize what you are, not what you will be. What you will be cannot be realized. That's changing. That's tied up with the time conception, you know, what you will be. You're realizing what you are. And what you are realizing, what can you describe about it? The way we describe is under forming dogmas and whatever. We're making conceptions. Truth cannot be known within conceptualization, any sort of. With the scientific conceptualization or religious conceptualization. With the scientific dogma or is a religious dogma, both are barriers. When you get tied up with the scientific researches of today or yesterday, you're tying up yourself with a certain dogmas. Science can be as dogmatic as religion can be. Be sure. Psychologist can be as limited as any other counselor can become, or an officer can become, or a scientist can, or a priest can become. To know the truth, you have to go beyond all these conceptions and words, if you know the truth. And that already you are. You have to realize the kingdom of God is within you. Spirit is within you. Light is within you. You have to simply realize what you are. That's called realization. Why you have to go there to realize what you already are? You see the foolishness. In the frank language, foolishness. In the polite language, it's called ignorance. And when we are ignorant, we need compassion. When we are foolish, we need punishment. That's only language. When you don't want punishment or the wrathful God, then a sage comes, be compassionate to you. It's the same thing. He simply tells you, children, you don't know. You're ignorant. Doesn't matter. I'll do for you. You get happy. He's very kind. But he's telling you, you're foolish. Meaning, you realize what you are. You see the point? It's easy. But if you're going there to know, you're making delay. If you say, let me finish my old duties, then I'll meditate and go into transcendental nose clipping. Nose clipping meaning something samadhi, okay, where you don't breathe. Then you're delaying, you're putting it off. You're simply kind of giving it up. Again, as you have given it up so many births, or this lifetime at least, as you have given it up, that you have not seen the Christ, you have not seen the light, you have not seen the liberation. As you have given it up so many decades or years or births, same day, you are delaying again. Let me finish my duty, then I'll do. Or let me think about it, experience, and then I'll do. Or I don't know if I can do it, I feel insecure. But if I go there, probably I'll find it. That's another delaying. And so on and so forth. The thing which is always with you, here and now, you don't have to do anything else. Except you have to realize. To realize is to give up ego. That's the whole thing. Whether it is your Jewish ego or Hindu ego, or Christian ego or Mohammedan ego, or whether it's American ego, Indian ego, African ego, or European ego, whether it's a man ego or a woman ego, or whether it's white ego or black ego or yellow ego or red ego, whatever it is. Whether it's a science ego or religious ego or a Swami ego, to give up all. It go beyond what you are to get into Christ consciousness, to get into light. The word we apply is simply the way you understand. Otherwise it has no meaning. We call it a Big Bang or Om, makes no difference. The thing is, it's beyond language, time and space. It's indescribable, it's pervading everywhere, here and now, has not never died, never gone away. From you even, God has never gone. It's you who has to realize that God is there. He has never left you. You see, God is there in the another Milky Way number, M13. What is M13?
2: Orbital cluster.
1: Okay. God is there, supposing. When you go there, He's not there. Somebody will tell you new address, that He has left this place. His address has changed place, and now He's in M26. And then you go to M26, they tell you now He's M73. No, then they'll tell you He's in P5. And you get tired. What's the real address of God? You go on asking everybody, all galaxies and Milky Ways, where's God? And then you get tired, very fatigued. And then you go to rest in between somewhere. In resting, you relax, you get peace. And somebody comes and tells you, God is here. So why didn't you tell me this address before? He said, no, it was everywhere. You're trying to find out an M13 and M26 and so on. Somebody tells you, unless you become a Hindu or a Christian or a Buddhist, you cannot realize God. Okay, then you change your religion. When changing your religion, God is never there. Be a Hindu from Christian, or from Hindu to Christian, or from Hindu to Buddhist, or Buddhist to Christian, whatever. See if you can find God. You don't. He's wherever you are, or you are actually forgetting. You have to forget even where you are. You forget even what you are. Any identification, you have to forget. Whether it's a religious, scientific, national, political, economic, whatever identifications, you have to transcend in order to know. This is where you go beyond isms and dogmas. And you're not bound by this or that, any habitual conception. To know the truth is to be that. To be that is not to be this. Any ego and its identifications have to be transcended. There is no other way, sir, to know the truth. There's no other way to see God. And it sounds like dogmatic again, but it's not. There's no other way, whether you're a scientist or a yogi. But you have to transcend the ego. There's perfect science that you have to lose your objectivity. Your objective observations you have to lose. As making yourself personality and identity know that, you have to lose that in very conception. That you cannot know that by being this. You have to realize the unity of all, including you. That totality has no place for ego. As a yogi, as a scientist, or a mystic, you can never know the truth. But by losing yourself, you do know.

And that's always with you. You are just there. You realize it simply. It's there. But decide first to give up the ego. It's the greatest science or greatest spirituality. You don't need instruments for this. How should I do it? Okay, meditate. How to meditate? Concentrate. How to concentrate? Choose an object or ideal. Okay, I've chosen, but then my mind wavers and disturbs when I meditate. Try to collect it back. But doesn't happen. 10 years have passed away. What shall I do? I said, okay, eat once a day, sleep 2 or 4 hours, and speak the truth, and don't harm anyone, don't steal, don't grab, don't adulterate, don't do this, don't... Okay, I'm trying to do that, but, you know, one virtue I can only master in 10 years. And what can I do? I say, well, go on doing it. Be vegetarian, don't eat eggs, you know, don't eat fish, this and that. And, okay, I have done that. Okay, wear white clothes. Okay, I've done it. Go on doing it. I mean, what I mean is, if you tumble down from that one principle, then there are so many other practices you have to do. You have to do them, based upon ego. You cannot be vegetarian without being egoistic about it. You cannot eat mutton and fish without being egoistic about it. What I mean is, and there are many things you do, but you don't reach, only because you're trying to do things with the help of ego. The whole idea is, it cannot work that way. It just doesn't work that way. Transcend the ego and its conceptions, you realize light. Light just shines everywhere around you. This is a space between you and me here outside. It's all a space. It's not just there. You're seeing from here, therefore it's there. If you go there, this will be space. It's perfect science, whether you give up your professorship or not. It's a material. But truth is truth. And that is within you. Everybody has it. You're not a sinner, you're not a virtuous person. Forget these conceptions. What you've done is done. What you're doing perhaps matters, but will not matter tomorrow. It won't. It won't. You have to realize what you are. You're already that. Therefore I have been saying, nothing has ever been created, but with these three-dimensional eyes you won't believe me. But go into that transcendence, you'll see it absorbs and breathing. It's just finished. It's all light. And you'll see nothing has happened. But even if you are seeing it has happened, within that compass, there's a way to know. To transcend your ego. It is already with you. Christ, God, whatever, is already with you. But you are busy with untrue identifications. Don't mind my words. It's totally truth, 100% truth. We are busy with untrue identifications. Therefore, the truest identification is elusive to us. Even if you speed, then what? It's an illusion. Speed is illusion, when the scientists will tell you. You'll be wonderstruck when the scientists will tell you nothing is traveling, there's no speed. But only you're seeing from cells and one atom each traveling in such a way, the light you're seeing, you're three-dimensional, therefore you're seeing the traveling speed. It's not so. It shines here, here, here in such consecutive manner that it forms a kind of succession for you, called speed. But it's not really so. It's just not so. Your eyes are shifting from cell to cell, atom to atom in such a succession that it forms a speed for you. Let's say in the screen film movie, people walk on the screen or jump or whatever they do, their speed in there. Actually what is happening? Are they moving? They're not moving actually. There is an eye deception. The film which is succession, when you run it, looks like a speed. In the whole universe is the same. From atom to atom, in succession, your gaze travels in a way, not travels, but sees from atom to atom. It happens in such an accelerated way that you make it a speed. It's not a speed, actually. It's a bit fantastic. It may not be understood today, but the time will come, they'll tell you nothing is traveling. They say a spaceship is traveling, you're seeing. It's just a natural phenomena.

dimensionally it's true. It's actually not so. It's very hard to explain in language, though. That how speed even is an illusion or fictitious thing. It's never there or here, it's all at one place at one time. Now it's very hard to conceive that way. It's just beyond conception. If God is within you, if you don't realize He's with you anywhere, anytime. If you don't want to realize Him, then go and seek there. There's another way of avoiding it. Let's say in kitchen you're cooking, you say, when I'll meditate, when I'll get time, 7 o'clock, I'll go and meditate and realize. While I'm in the kitchen, I cannot do that same thing. It is there in the kitchen too, but if you cannot do that, you have to meditate. If you cannot meditate, you have to concentrate. If you cannot make a concentration well, then you have to be vegetarian. If you cannot be vegetarian, you have to be charitable. If you cannot be charitable, you have to eat less. If you cannot eat less, you have to cry. And if you cannot cry, you have to be Holocaust. And so on, it just grows into something, untrue identification all the time. When you need God, just there's no other identification. There's just one. Love thy God with all thy heart and mind and might. Means the same thing. Let me avoid all other untrue identification. Love thy God with thy heart, mind and might. Which means no other identification you need if you want to realize. Anything else is avoiding. Then if you go there, even you'll avoid there too. Why? They just bring earth soil scooped from the moon. We have no earth here. It may be a little different color, I know. Then they'll appoint a committee to go into details how that soil is different from the soil on earth. Ultimately, they label the tubes or cubes, whatever, bring all the analysis about it, write encyclopedias, finish, send the children to school to learn that. Okay, that's secular economy. What do you get out of it? Earth soil is, say, C12H12, whatever it is. And moon is, suppose, C8 and H8, whatever it is. Different. What did you gain? You saw the difference. What did you gain? You said, I experienced it. Finished. Beyond that, you don't get anything out of it. Experience is a result of the knowing of differences. That's all. Beyond that, there's no joy, no bliss, no peace, no satisfaction. Go into the secret, go into the spirit of everything, the whole soil. Go into the spirit of the thing. The spirit of your very existence, life, your body. Go into the spirit of that, you know everything. That's within you, always, all the time. When we preach about detachment, disinterestedness, non-possessiveness, non-greediness, it's only to release your consciousness from the bondages and the clingings unnecessarily identified with. When you release your consciousness, you are liberated. You know it. And then if you want to go there and know, instantly you can vanish here and reappear there. I'm not mincing words. Instantly you can do this. Probably you won't have wished to do that, even because they're also the same thing as you might have here. Probably. Or if it is different, it's different. Doesn't make any difference for you. But instantly you could be there without traveling billion light years. Instantly. Not thought. Your being, your existence, your secret of existence as such, you could be at the same moment or next moment anywhere else billions of light years away. You transcend the speed and motion. If you could understand the meaning of being egoless, a liberation, an emancipation, it makes you know. Anything else will be beating about the bushes. Anything else won't give you satisfaction. Won't give you bliss. Anything else. You have tried everything. We have tried whole life.
doesn't satisfy us fully, does it? Anything, any station in life, any possession, any relationship, does it satisfy us fully? It just simply wants. Any aspirations, desires fulfilled have fulfilled you totally? It's just impossible. Without your own spirit and knowing the truth, you can never be satisfied. Try any way, either through science or through spirituality. You can never be satisfied with these other untrue identifications. But trying to be satisfied with untrue identification is impossible. Simplest truth is know thyself. Simplest. Just go within, know who you are. Your spirit, that God is within you. Whether there is God or not, even you can find out easily by knowing yourself. Or believe God is there, Creator is there of the universe. Try to be one, or try to see your God and Creator. You will be knowing the same truth. Even then, if you want to see God, your ego has no place. Both ways. If you don't believe in God, doesn't matter. At least know yourself. To me, it's the same thing. Knowing God and knowing yourself, to me, is the same thing. If you're mad after God, I don't say it's samba. If you're mad after knowing yourself, it's the same thing. Even if you deny God, but you know yourself, it's the same thing. Whatever you call it, pure consciousness. Christ consciousness. Ego has no place. No trace of ego should remain. This objective finding has to give renunciation to. Objective finding God, you know.

0: How much we are willing to do, how much we are open. I never blame the giver, me or God or somebody else or some other place. I never blame any place, religious, holy place or holy people or holy personages. For one reason only, not because they are of my tribe, therefore I'm taking their side, no. It's a firm belief, whether you know it or not, that the thing which we seek, by whatever name we call it, is all over pervading in the universe. Leave aside me, this body, mind. Leave aside building bricks, tree, or anything. Leave aside anything. But wherever, without a gap, if there is everywhere the same thing we are seeking, by whatever name we call it, we cannot blame the giver. See my point? Therefore, to say sometimes, where is that one who would show the way or give? We say, no, it's everywhere. That you are not open and willing to get it. Therefore, you sometimes feel it's not there. This being the case, to tap the source wherever you want to, within the master, from the place, or from you, from somebody, naturally openness and willingness are very necessary. To the degree, therefore, we get open and willing that we receive without fail. Anywhere. It could be really anywhere. Not only caves and jungles and ashrams, but let's extremely use this for the understanding's sake, even hell, yes, we would receive there too. It depends. So the retreat provides that opportunity, as I would say, for those who are open and willing to receive as much they can gather, and for which we need full attention, and then add other attributes or virtues. Honest and sincere, and so on. Now, keep me aside for the time being as a person. But I would say that you are fortunate that you are getting those directions from Living Master. Okay, that's not very common. To you, it's common because I'm so available. Now, don't take me as somebody, Mr. So-and-so. Now, leave aside that particular person, case, for the source that you tap. But have the Living Master. Now again, don't take me as selling myself. I don't. Even if you buy, I won't sell. Well, it's just not there that way, okay? It's a general principle I'm talking about. This being the case, I would say the retreat, therefore, is a great opportunity for anyone, depending upon your degrees and faiths, to tune in, get as much you can so that you could put that into practice to whatever degree again in your circumstances and whatever your life patterns are, including those of full-time seekers. Now that's the purpose of the retreat. And to that end, we work or make a program to as much giving direct communication as possible. Well, what would you like to talk about now?
1: I've been wondering since the last retreat if we're, in a sense, kind of in quotes, conscious being. How is it in the first place a conscious being could become unconscious?
0: Is that all, or you have to say something more? How he conscious become unconscious. Can you elaborate more a little bit? See precision of your question.
1: Well, a few years ago you talked about tracing, if we could trace back, we could go back out of the body.
0: Well, offhand I could say, you know, that example, the bottle, ghost went in a bottle, how did he come out? The answer is the way he went in. Well, we'll elaborate on that. It's a good question. Age-old question. And let me give an academic definition of the terms so that we do not mix up with the words. Now, when we say conscious being or consciousness, we are talking about light or awakening, enlightenment, God, pure consciousness, and the substance, the ultimate, whatever the truth is, reality. And when we say consciousness, that's darkness, the ignorance, the maya, the illusions, something fleeting, something that doesn't persist, changeful, whereas consciousness is changeless. Okay. In other words, we say how God became man, one way, how the light became darkness, or how from wisdom we got ignorant, and so on. Now, we have 1 week, so it will be easy to go on threadbare opening that up. And then you will see, which appears to me to be the topic in a way. Then we shall see how then, therefore, from ultimate being one, we are all one in consciousness. We became so many in unconsciousness. You see these two things all the time, absolute versus relativity, subjective versus the objectivities, simplicity versus the complexities, understand? Purity versus the impurities, perfection versus the imperfections. It's the same question, actually. If you do not tie up with the words, it's very easy then. Now, the famous, most noted answer, according to the Vedas, that in that conscious state, in that consciousness, in that awakened, enlightened being, being meaning existence, he, they call he, but call it it or she, whatever, wanted to become many. Now, that's one way of saying. There are 10 ways of saying. He wanted to create. He wanted to play. That's the right word. The play, the maya, the leela. Now, there have been jocular, humorous questions. When he was alone, blissful, conscious, why he wanted to play? What was missing? Or what was the boredom? Or what was, you know, lacking, that he wanted to be many, or wanted to create, or wanted to have fun? The answer is actually because he was in bliss, he wanted to play. You couldn't play when you are miserable. Let's watch TV. Oh, why don't you shut it down? Angrily you will say that. It's only when you are joyful that you want to come out and travel and multiply, in other words. Then you feel like going, you know? You feel like coming out. In other words, the internal spirit wanted to externalize into objective creation. Many have sages and religions expressed in different ways. There's no one way of putting the language. As soon as we put in words, you're bound to feel its limitations of explanations. Except in the direct communication where you be with the Brahma, the Creator, and see how it happens. And that's the perfect answer. But before that, before you tune up with Brahma, the Creator, the Lord who creates, incessantly, you have to gradually, from your intellectual, from human intellectual faculty, understanding, you're trying to understand it. Okay. From that angle, that when that joyful, the blissful, the conscious being, the spiritual being, the supreme, the cavalier, the absolute, the one with no second, Advaita, he became many. Not became meaning not as separated, the same thing everywhere, which constitutes all-pervadedness. Let me put this way. When the water, ocean or river water, you sprinkle out, or regulate or divert into various channels, which is still water going through. He became many, let's say God is water, and he became many, it's all water. That pervadedness remains. Now, the entities who became many, whatever species we may say, human beings or reptiles, animals, birds, and the plants, earth and stones, and chemicals, whatever. In each wind then diffuses the same thing, the water, the quantitative limitation comes. Now, this is where the slip is happening. When the qualitatively pervadedness, the consciousness begins to be many, pervade, in other words, is getting into quantity. Sameness, but in quantity. This is where exact, in that quantitativeness, each entity assumes a limit. You see the point? What are we missing here now? We lose the consciousness of being one. Before it was all one only, not even second. When the multiplication happens of the sameness, I don't know if it's algebraic or formula, but then quantitative limit happens. In other words, we're creating quantity. When you create from quality the quantity, you're bound to degrade. That's a process. As soon as now that oneness is lost and that limited entity becomes a separate entity, so as to, meaning just for explanation's sake, it is not separated, it's still one, but due to that limit of quantity and multiplication, it assumes a limited entity, loses the consciousness of oneness, so loses the consciousness itself. And that's where it becomes unconscious. This is one way. There's another explanation that if this illusion or maya or separateness or unconsciousness would have not been existent meaning would not be phenomena at all, then play would end right there. And you are back to consciousness and oneness. Play stops. Call it a play, call it drama, call it a variety, call it a just being me, many. Therefore, unconsciousness starts with sense of separateness from oneness, or, put it differently, when you bring in quantity. That's a degradation. It's a slip. Let's put another example. Sometimes the examples help. When you are awake, at what point you go to sleep? Now, don't say when you get tired. No, God didn't get tired. No, that I'm sure. Just take an example in itself. Let's say between your waking condition and your sleeping condition, in between, what is the phenomenon? What is the fact, truth in between? From your waking condition, you fall into sleep. If you ever consciously, little bit, when you sleep is overpowering you or overtaking you at whatever time, try to be observant. Though the observant will also go to sleep eventually. But in the meantime, you will see there's an unconscious aspect overpowering you that time. As if a veil of maya, we call it, veil of illusion, veil of something, imperceptible, hazy type, and puts you into sleep, and inside you are awake still. You'll see that. This illusion has been called maya, or synonymous of Divine Mother, the matrix of creation. In other words, that's the helpmate of the creator, Brahma. Without her, just to now personify it, without her, he wouldn't create. Normally, as we do, he and her both create together, you see, on the physical level. The same thing. But on the astral level, the subtle level, that's a veil of maya which overpowers the consciousness, and therefore multiplicity happens, and therefore you are lost into that unconsciousness, creating as you see it now, manifold and variety, colors, angles, perceptions and species and sights and so on, sounds. So, at what point it becomes, what is that point now? That's your question. When your first will starts that. wherever, which now we translate as desire. When you start desiring, you're unconscious. In the deaf ultimate sense, when the religions have preached to be desireless, so they mean to avoid sorrows and suffering, because desire is the root of the suffering and misery, eventually. But that's on the human psychological level. But on the spiritual level, the very desire or will creates right away with it the illusion, the maya, the veil, the curtain, which then assumes so many forms. We are never separate from that oneness. In consciousness, we can see this. The reverse question would be, why should we will and desire, or why God or Creator did that in order to create a mess? You know, all that, whatever it is. Now, one could jocularly say, that time he didn't think it would happen this way. But that again would be falsifying God being supreme, if he didn't know that much even. He wasn't qualified to God anyway, to use the logic. So what's the, in a way, human sense point of view, in words, what's the perfect answer? He consciously created Maya, we call it Yoga Maya. Maya meaning illusion, playing with the illusion, playing with the world, playing with the life, while remaining conscious being. He did create that curtain, divine veil, in order to play, without which it wasn't possible. He didn't forget. But the ones who got fragmented, ones who got the multiplication entities, they got ignorant ego in each other. To put it more kind of example again, if the same one sun shines there, if you put 100 or 1,000 or billions of small bowls with water, you'll see in each bowl that sun reflected. But the bowl in itself is limited. Sun there is still one. He's not unconscious. The creation of that multiplicity, the bowls containing water and so many billions of reflections in it, when that bowl assumes an ego level, this is ego level, it forgets the contact with that, that we are reflecting this sun within us because of that sun there. You see the point now? Since now I'm occupied with my bowl and water in it and there's sun there too, I feel this is me. When I think this is me, loses the contact with that. Because two things cannot coexist. When I meet this, that is forgotten. Even if you just remember and worship there, you are still here, me. This is the unconscious level. Losing the contact with the ultimate source. And in that unconsciousness, you have perfect freedom. So what the bowl and water are concerned to play within that limits. You see, within your bowl, within your life, within your complexes of body and mind and vital, you can play anything you want. Within that bowl, you can do anything. Color that water, red, blue, green, you can do that. That sun, you can blur it out if you want. You can tumble with that. You can play with it, whatever you want to swim into it or something, into your life. But all the time, then you're occupied, identified with being bowl or water that is. Having the reflection there still, the sun is there. But losing the contact, which we say consciousness with that. Therefrom the reflection comes. So the slip of the thing whole happens when you start being me, right there. This me is called mamatva, me-ness, or in other words, it's called ego identification. Now, does it mean God created ego? Or did we say divine or consciousness created? No. It's not a creation. Ego is a myth. It's not an entity creatively being there. It's a myth we attribute to being this one only, all the time. But let's proceed the example further. All those billions of thousands of water bowls lying down, any number, trillions, zillions could be, and the sun one reflecting only. At any moment, that water bowls and sun within that has ever been separated from the sun in the sense that it has nothing to do with sun. No, without that sun, this reflection would be not there. If sun extinguishes there, you won't see the reflection. Finished. Water won't exist. So you see the point that at no point we are really separate. We're simply unconscious. We are not separate. This being one, therefore, we're all one at any time, any space that reality has never demolished. In other words, consciousness as consciousness exists even then, reflects into us a limited consciousness, which we call unconsciousness. It's a limited. Water into the bowl, limited bowl, that size, the dimensions, make our life limited. Mind. And that is the synonymous language for unconsciousness. Who chose it? The only answer has been, you again go back into meditation deep and lose the ego and you'll see how the phenomena happened. As soon as that ego, that curtain, that veil, unconsciousness dissolves, you will see it wasn't existing. It's not an existence, it's actually non-existence. Therefore, they call it illusion. They're like magic show. And puppet show in the screens, and it doesn't exist. It appears to exist. Pure Vedanta again. Waves seem to be existing as a form on the water. But if you deeply see, it's just a water. And the wave is just a fleeting form, never existed. For the time being, you see existing, appears to exist. This appearance or phenomena, they call it, is synonymous of Maya. This intellectual logical explanation. But if you want to see how it is happening, deep meditation, you lose yourself. Called samadhi, the absorption, the super consciousness. In that you will see, not only see, but you'll smile. It just never existed. How come you saw it was existent? As the ego existed, mind existed, books existed, you and me existed. How come? Now, logically we can say, but real knowledge of that will be through deep meditation. You'll see that it's all so appeared such a way, and I got identified with that appearance such a way, for the time being the self-hypnosis overpowered me, and I was thinking like a dream in the sleep. That is true. That illusory phenomena appear to be reality. That is exactly the Maya. Now it's surprising, actually, and I would say if you are joyful, you'll say pleasant surprise, and if you're not joyful, you're saying the tragic surprise. That how come within that slip, little bit slip, illusory curtain, and appearance only and non-reality, all this universe, galaxies, and you, me, and the world, and duties and obligations, and achievements and losses and gains and mine and not mine, enmity, wars, peace happen. To me it's a pleasant surprise. Probably, just making a joke again, God never thought it would be such marvelous. But if you're a worldly man, in your worries and in your conflicts, you'll see the tragedy. God played and we are miserable. As if God played with us. But God didn't play with us. We didn't exist at that moment. He didn't play with us. You see the point? It's only after all this quantity created that we exist. Therefore the famous saying, we exist because of Him. The unconsciousness was not created. Unconsciousness is not something, commodity or a reality or identity is created. Unconsciousness is a negation of consciousness. Example again. Darkness is not the creation. It's the negation of light only. So when you bring the light, darkness doesn't run away anywhere. You don't brush it out or vacuum it out or something, or broom it out. When you bring the light, what happens to darkness? It was non-existence. How come that non-existence appeared to be so real that we said it's darkness? You say it's simply your illusory perception. It's just an appearance. How come that appeared this way? That's the whole play of Maya. If it didn't appear, then we wouldn't play either. There would be no drama. There would be no life. So, therefore, the substance to the life is non-existent. But it, to us, when we praise the flesh and bone, and it's just it's so real. No, isn't it? You can say just phenomena. It's phenomena, but it's not as unreal as we feel. We feel it something, you know, there. Again, simply the gross level intellect or logic do not explain these realities. When you go deep into you, transcending your perceptions and thoughts and feelings and emotions and tensions and so on. You come to a very peaceful, relaxed state. And then you'll see, yeah, it is really just a dream. Just a flimsy perception of illusion, a haziness some over things, and you could see clearly. As soon as the smog lifts up, he's in under the mountain of the Mount Lemmon, and then you see everything clearly again. It's the haze. What did exist there for? That curtain did exist for the time being, that haziness, that unconsciousness. Because somehow you went into sleep. Or from God's point of view, you say he wanted to play. Whichever, these are words, you understand? If you are depending upon the language to explain everything, no, you will never get it there. Language is not the perfect tool to explain the reality. It can only indicate. Language is indicator. Also, how you use the words. Which master uses the words, how you use. We find the differences from our intellect point of view. But experience is the same. So this consciousness is very joyful. It's just this one. We are sitting so many, for example, here. And everybody, including myself, we are seeing so many. I can even remember the names and how many we are. But within that seeing, where am I attached? That makes a difference. Yes, it could be in one, but then the form is lost. You see? You cannot see the forms while you are conscious. When you are conscious, you don't see the forms. Can you see the forms while you are conscious? It's only in a purified state. Then you'll see quite different everybody. It's hard to explain in language. There are three stages of unconsciousness, semi-conscious, and pure consciousness. Semi-consciousness is where you are and I are pure, but it's still entities as personalities. That can be also perceived. And then it transcends totally. And when it transcends, transcends total good and bad. Total enemy and friendship of any kind of consideration of right and wrong and so on. But not just intellectually, nothing is not, nothing right, but next time when something pinches in the arm, it kind of hurts. Not that kind of. This transcendence is pure consciousness. In that we are all one. When it relates to the world's wonderful events, we start being unconscious. The more, therefore, you come grossified, the heavy, the more materialistic, the more desirous, the more selfish, the more greedy and heavy tensions, the more you'll see thickening the darkness simply. The more you degrade and be gross, the more you'll feel more miseries and sadness and sorrows will increase. The lighter and lighter you become, but even then it's unconsciousness. Till you touch the point where you started being unconscious, you catch yourself there. That is where through deep meditation you go and start transcending your every experience and perception and thought and relativity. And come to a point where you really slipped into the sleep in unconsciousness. To give another example, like between two thoughts, can you stand still between any two thoughts in your mind? Try it. It would be nearly impossible. Try to stay in between two thoughts. Now you say there's hardly a gap to stay in between. That's exactly the point. Between any two thoughts, there's no space, but there's a line as if. One thought ends and the another thought begins. Where your waking condition ends and sleeping begins. There's only one hair breadth type kind of space. Not really vacuum. If you can stay there, you achieve your full concentration. And there you'll see how you're slipping into sleep or a dream or something. I don't know if you're ever, not you personally experienced, but have observed somebody else doing or heard somebody telling this, you might have seen. Just supposing during night time, somebody's very dear one is very seriously ill, very, as if it's a question of life and death. And that person, let's say mother or child, or a dear one who is attending to that patient, doesn't want to go to sleep because anything may happen to the patient, wants to keep awake. And then, at one point, the patient is not even dying, not even coming up, it's a serious case. The relative who is attending the mother or whosoever doesn't want to go to sleep, but at some 2 a.m. or 3 a.m. or some time of the day and night, so tired and sleep is about to come. And she jumps or wakes up, you know, and looks at the patient if something has, you know, decided. And, you know, at that time, you see, trying to control one's sleep, that's what my example is. That at that point, you will see how she or he is trying to control himself from getting into sleep. Exactly, that's the point. Yogis do the same thing. They are about to go into unconsciousness, they catch themselves. Get themselves awake. Not the physical sleep I'm talking about, that real sleep, unconsciousness. That time you'll see what is causing it. Not physical sleep, what is causing it. First will or me must have started. And that's synonymous of unconsciousness. Once it drops into that, it tumbles more and more and more and more and creates all this. Seems great achievements on the earth plane. Skyscrapers or edifices of successes or positions or accumulation of wealth and talents and so on. And great biographies or volumes and encyclopedias have been written or will be written so long the creation remains. And doesn't seem anything wrong, but if you see from Vedantic conscious point or wisdom point of view, it's all flimsy. Even three-dimensional, yes, it is flimsy. As flimsy as two dimensions are, only the contrast is two or three dimensions, that's all. But if you are in the fourth dimension, the three dimensions will be flat. No fun. The very colors and sights and sounds will be quite different. And multiply that way. Go to the fifth dimension, sixth, seventh, eighth, if you could. You'll see the earlier dimension falls flat. As to us, two dimensions are flat. So, continue that way. And end up dimensions and transcend the dimensions of faculty. You'll come to pure consciousness. To know the truth, how it all became, one thing as if it became a certain historical point in a year, let's say a billion years back or something when the man was created. No, before man, some other creation was there. But that's not the point from the Vedantic or wisdom point of view. It's not only it happened then, which certainly did, but it's happening every moment even now with everyone. During our day and night, every day or any other day, we do touch that reality unknowingly sometimes because that's always with us. Somehow we don't catch it. Somehow because of our present ignorance and darkness, our desires, our emotions, excitement, imbalance, disharmonies, we lose it. Let's give an example. In a pond or lake, quiet, no waves, no ripples. Sun or moon is reflecting into that. Let's say water was just glass sheet-like, clear cut, stand still. Any ripple in that, any grass following, trees, shadows, my hand rippling the waves, you'll see. At that time, we are not seeing, though it's there. The sun reflection, the moon, we won't see it. It's there if you care to see it. All the time it is there. As soon as you disturb it a little bit, or make it muddy, or grass falling, or some branches falling, or animals flowing through, or something, fish, you will see your attention will go to the fish rather than water, or reflection. When you put your water or bathing body into it, you'll see something. You're not looking for sun and moon there. It's always there. You see my point? But when you care to see, it's just there. In us too. All the time. Let's have a body-mind complex with a lake or a pond, which certainly it is. At least mine is. Because so many desires, excitements, tensions, likes, dislikes, and pulls and pushes, what you call attractions and repulsions, that lake of the mind gets disturbed all the time. So we see as if consciousness part is not there. But as you, when you care to do it, like in meditation, you stand still your mind, clearly making it concentrated. It reflects consciousness. this day-to-day, in various of our experiences, it does come to us. Our gaze doesn't stay there and goes into other things, like, again, a lake. The fish, grass comes, branch comes, or your son comes, or your cat comes, or a dog comes, or your somebody comes, or your leg and arm comes and reflects, or something. Every time you're seeing that, as soon as you are putting a gaze in between to the sun or moon reflecting, even though blurry, again, something else is there. Now, in a lake and pond, limitedly, there are few things to distract. But in the whole panorama of life, there are 100,000 things. They have so solidified with us, whether it's the taro chips, or the jewelry, or whether it is your eggplant parmesan, or whether it is your drinking bottle, or your TV, whether it's your shopping, or your name it. Huh? Are there a million things at least? Open the dictionary, million things. Now just tell me, at which point the mind is stopping to see the reflection? It's just one over the other, consecutively connected all the time. Even if a certain, like satsang, or some reading book, or a certain show you're seeing, or even your own, what you call, in musing times, your reflection, may reflect a tiny bit of time, your some consciousness to you. But again, next thing just overpowers it, blurs it all the time. This is all the time. So you'll see the unconsciousness really is a fleeting phenomenon. It seems to exist. It's not really existent as per existence. It's not really existence. It's not being. It's all the time just shifting and changing and making all this drama, so to say. But as soon as you relax, be stable, and try to concentrate in your mind and be, what you say, more quiet and silent, and picture begins to emerge clearly. Like the wind day ends, in that very pond, now nobody is coming to fill the pot of water. Seemingly, no creatures are playing around. Everybody is quiet in their home. It's night time. Moon is shining, the lake, you are quietly sitting. All of a sudden, only you will see the moon. There's no distraction there. That time you'll see, why didn't I see this? Yes, you were just busy with other things. Your mind was busy, simply. It was there. In other words, there's no time and space that your consciousness is not with you. To put it in more devotional language, there's no stage of life or any creature where God doesn't exist. Therefore, we say God is in everyone. Like sun is, moon is reflecting. We don't see. Our unconsciousness, when it starts with the will, the ego, the desires, at the first point when it started, then multiplied. That's the time we become unconscious. If we can hold on to that, what they call perfect samadhi, or perfect superconsciousness, then the rest of the universe, our universes, cosmos, becomes tiny bit thing for you, more attached. In spite of all its great attractions and colors or sights and, you know, achievements, mysteries and powers and so on. It's amazing that, in a way, yes, and I wouldn't say amazing in a negative sense, because that was the whole aim, that it should be wonderful, you know. It is wonderful. And we also call the ways of the world are wonderful. They're complex, but they're wonderful. Because if there was no wonder in this creation, it would not be awe-striking, and nor it would be enjoyable anyway. Was God sad that he wants enjoyment? No. He was so joyful, he just wanted to multiply or just play out. He couldn't contain himself in a sense. To say. But as I said earlier, language is faulty in this matter, to explain. Why I'm saying this, I wish I had not said the next thing. No, because it's a retreat. Because, again, whatever answers I have been giving you is not real answers. Let me give you the real answer. Was he sad that he be multiplied and being enjoyable? Okay, now. Was he blissful, joyful, he wanted to share with whom? Nobody existed. So with whom he would share? Anyway, God would not share. He could not contain himself. That's impossible. I mean, perfect being, how could he not consent? I mean, language can be poetic, but does it justify the reason? No, it doesn't. Why did he do that? You know what his real answer could be? He said, nothing has ever happened. This is where in the retreat problem is. That's the whole problem. Consciousness, unconsciousness, question, answer, you, me, bliss, God, man. Now, I won't explain this tonight. Nothing has happened. I've touched this before, but I'll touch in this retreat since it has come up. I won't justify tonight. Nothing has ever happened. That means the question is invalid. Either I'll prove it or not, but we will open that up slowly, not tonight. Let's stay with the other explanation, which is more understandable because it's objective and relative understanding. Because if you would really ever reveal, get a revelation that nothing has ever happened, you'll certainly be lost and blissful. You won't see anything else. Would you die? No. Would you live? No. Would you see anyone else? No. How would the life would be? You won't have those questions. Questionnaires. In the meantime, till we have these questions, we might say that to move from this unconsciousness or darkness to the light, you have to make your mind quiet again. You have to relax. See that your tensions are over, worries are over, excitements are not there. You're not emotionally jumping up and down. See that nothing really swings you so much out of balance that you remain more serene, more quiet, more unperturbed and untouched, unaffected. That you stand still in your own true self and see where you started all this. That will be the right answer, actually, from this point of view.

But it's not serious. So long you are wandering, you are running like Angulimal, naturally you think the other person has to wait. But when you stand still, be still and know, of course, then you will see clearly what your question is demanding. The answer will be just there. What you consider very valuable, what you consider very fruitful, what you consider important, when you stand still, loses all the valuation. For two reasons. One, when you stand still, it loses valuation rightly. And another, so long you have valuations, you won't stand still anyway. So those questions objecting such realizations are those who have not stood still and therefore cannot end their valuation. If they end valuations, then they will stand still. So naturally, it's a conflict. For them, the things are important, naturally, because they see that way only. How this whole universe and galaxies, all these kind of great myriad details, which seem to be great things, I mean, would be just nil, as if null and void. Shankaracharya gave a right answer about this. It's not non-existent. It simply appears to be so. Appearance is there. It does not exist really. He didn't say it's totally null and void. It is there, what you see, what you perceive and hear, but it's not really there. This, to achieve that perception or realization rather, first mind has to be quiet, has to stand still, has to be relaxed. And even to make mind relax takes years and decades sometimes, because by the time so many excitements, desires and achievements or evaluations or success or failures you have so far ingrained in your mind as some scars or recordings, they will bother you from relaxation. As much as sometimes you want to do something, good thing, and other relatives or friends bother you, distract you, same way. Though outside we demand others to keep quiet so that I can be quiet. In the mind doesn't happen that way. Mind, you have to be quiet in itself. It's not others to keep quiet. When you begin to do this, mind, you will see where samskara recordings and ultimate modifications in the mind are existent, which will disturb the peace and stillness of the mind. And without being still and peaceful in the mind, you won't perceive the right sun and moon reflecting quietly. That pure stillness is very vibrant inside. Therefore, they say that in that silence, there's too much dynamism. Whereas in emotionalism activity, you would see disturbance. Their stillness is gone. That stillness is never non-active, is dynamic, but at the same time is very relaxed and is still in itself. And that is the definition of pure consciousness. That's existent. Consciousness is and the word for existence. Appearance doesn't exist, it appears to be so. This is the whole touch in between of two thoughts and air breath, like where we fall into all the time. So much so that the consciousness of God's vision or real inside silence, though sometimes would touch us, very brief, 1,000th or 1,000,000,000th of a second even, it goes off right in the next drama starts. All the time is so, in explaining it takes time, it doesn't take time when it happens otherwise. Like two films and film reel, there are so many film frames in each reel, but when you run fast, you don't see that gap. What if in the movie, those in between film, those holes were also seen? You won't enjoy it, so it runs fast a little bit. Life is so. So life's each phenomena, each emotion, each thought, excitement or tension, each tension, I would say, is so consecutively speeded up that in that life drama, we hardly get a gap in between to stand still and perceive quietly what the reality is. It's not so much control of mind, it's concentration. Many answers cannot be given to theologians, academicians, question, when they question a lot of materialistic questions, what can you say about it? The answer is just keep quiet and still your mind and then see the answer. The words and intellect could have

answered all the questions, don't you think by now we would have been all PhDs? I mean, in the real sense. It's not. If you ever, therefore, can solve this problem of unconsciousness, you are an enlightened being, you are a sage, you are God Almighty. And that level, if you call it level, we are all one. Even now we are one. But we are identifying on the lower levels now. In unconscious domain, we see many now. So we see good and bad. So we see likes and dislikes. So we see mine and not mine. So we see friend and enemy, or lover or not hateful or whatever. So we weep and laugh. So we lose and gain. So we do sin and be virtuous. Within this domain, naturally the differentiation now has happened. Ultimately we are one. Now it seems like ultimately, again language, is one, as if there when we reach will be all one and here we are not. No, it is here too. We are not seeing it simply. Each fish and twig of the wood or something is blurring the reflection of the moon in the lake. And so its conjugate speed is such a way in millions of details, it's not giving us a gap to perceive. That we say, go and be quiet. Settle down your mind first. Stop it being fast. Quieten it down. Let the mind slow down a little bit. And you'll begin to see again clearly. And that they think is otherworldly or abstract or unknown, it's not true. But if we jump to the third, the last answer, even this has never happened. Now, that's difficult to all of a sudden understand. We'll take it slowly. And I don't think any one of us can even stay on that, that nothing has ever happened. It would be nice poetry when I'll explain, but you'll see the truth of it. Can we stay on that and be in the world? Yes. Because question is invalid. If you keep be on that where nothing has happened, where's the question, it still can be in the world. Where's the world existent that you will stay? So it's kind of very high, if I can use the word, very high position or other state. It's difficult in that sense. But if we could only do in the second stage also, it would be kind of enormous. But ultimate answer is by being when you quiet down, when you relax, you get the answer. It's not so much words and intellectuality, which I'm certainly presenting through words and logic, no doubt. But I know that has the ultimate answer has to be in you, within you, has to come out there. I can't eat for you, you know what I mean? So now this ends the retreat, please. Well, it's done. Far away is done, it's done. Beyond that you have to do, so I hear. The problem is that our mind and samskaras, the habits, we still carry when you go out, you carry them back. Yes, you get purified, you're relaxed, whatever, under various degrees as you're open and willing. But when you go back, our ghosts get back on our shoulders. Our thoughts, our desires, our achievements, our wishes, our unfinished jobs, yes, they will again catch us. Not only here, in this birth, life to life it happens. We come back again to finish the jobs we didn't finish. Even the birth, rebirth, reincarnation becomes so serious matter, it's phenomenal. It's only projection, same way as projection of people or species of the leaves, so it's projection of the birds. Stay on that peaceful state, relaxed. We normally say the language you practice hard. Daily go into hibernation, morning and evening, just to make your mind quiet and stand still. If you want answers. It sounds contradiction. How, if I quieten my mind, I'll get the answers. How can I get not answers when my mind is thinking about it and juggling about it, and I'm making a friction about it? It's quite a contradiction.
So long we are juggling the mind, friction is struggling to get the answer, you are not getting the answers. It's blurring it up. When you quieten down, the mind is still and so on, you begin to see the reflection and you see clearly the answers. And those will be your answers, each one's own. I try to give each one's answers and therefore I keep changing languages so that it doesn't become dogmatic or one way of explaining the same reality. I deliberately do that. So it doesn't stay with you as a dogmatic sentence to be remembered and then produce a dogma. But changing, because each mind has to have its own answer. I'm not talking about the so-called mental, egotistical independences. I'm not against those things. In the sense that these are not independences. These are just bondages, ego-created self-aggrandizement prisons. That's all. Nothing beyond it. Beyond your own ego limits, you're nothing. Therefore, the spiritual wisdom, the ultimate revelations are the liberating forces. Know that, therefore, education has been ever called true according to the Vedas. Others are pastimes only. True education is what liberates. It's not an achievement. Where you see clearly, mind is still, and you see the quiet pool, the lake, the total reflection of the sun or the moon. And when you see that, that satisfies, that purifies, that is joyful. And that re-energizes. You touch the source. Call it God, the names again. Not that God doesn't exist. Sure, He exists. She too. When you come face to face with your Lord, you see the radiance and you see the re-energizing, you see the purity and peace and joy of all. We again receive according to our openness degree at this moment even. Yes, we are willing and open that we'll perceive. We think it's a division or rather avoiding the world as such. No, it gives a solution of the worldly problems. If all of our problems, if there are any, are due to unconsciousness. Not because we didn't get certain things done. Those who got things done, ask them if they are satisfied. That will be a sure proof. In any area, whether it's wealth or science or talent or music or art or book writing, authorship, or medicine or anything. Not that they shouldn't do this thing. We have to do this thing. We are doing, we will be doing. But ask them, those who achieved, whether they are satisfied. That's the first question. That shouldn't mean they shouldn't do those things. We shouldn't blame those things. But those are not the solution. They are not the seeing. They are not the true education. That's not the way consciousness would open up. It's some other way. On the contrary, learning back, unlearning. That's how sages said, go in meditation. Go within. Keep your mind quiet. Be relaxed. And when you are really relaxed and peaceful, when you're still and silent, see something you'll see there. Need not be described. You'll see your own God there. You'll see Brahma. You'll see the joy. Or you'll see the light coming out. You'll see something which you have been meditating upon. Will that solve the problems here? Yes, all problems, yes. No doubt about it. Proof? Those who have been realized souls, they had no problems. Is it because they didn't live in the world? No. To them, world's meaning was quite different than what we think. Put it differently, those who are taking the world as this is, have they solved their problems? No. What's wrong with them? Where does the wrong happen then? They're very practical. Why the problems? Is that the way to see the world? No. We say no. It's the wrong way. Being unconscious and sleepy and then achieving things within the sleep are dreams. They will never satisfy. Failures, of course, are miserable in itself anyway. Even achievements are. So we shouldn't do anything in the world? No, that's not the answer. Be conscious and then see what you will do.
be awakened and realized and enlightened, and then see the world, your body, life, society, family, talents, whatever it is. And then it'll look quite differently. You'll see there are no problems, just to enjoy, just to live, just to be peaceful, liberated souls. You'll have no worries and any kind of back and future thoughts about it. You will be in joyful state and living. So if consciousness doesn't just end in its dead or dead end or something beyond that as if everything is lost, it's not true. In the conscious being, you're living then as God would live. Without losing the consciousness, you still be in the life. It's a liberated state. That's the liberation of soul we talk about. When your soul is liberated, you will still be in a blissful life. Then what will you do? You cannot draw the blueprint now. That'll be then. Nobody can give you the history beforehand, the planning, after you get liberated, what I should do, you know. If you're doing that, you'll never get liberated. You'll get beyond those plannings and desires too. Those who cannot do that remain in unconsciousness and live as they live. So consciousness is not a different state of avoiding everything else, no. It only changes the whole view or whole perception of the reality. And then the life gets its own solutions right away. There's no problems then, thereafter. The famous saying we oft repeat, seek ye divine first and everything else shall be added unto you, is true. But that trust, that courage, that steadfastness to do that, and not many have it. When we degrade and tumble down, and at one point we become so heavy about it, we're so thickened in the darkness and unconsciousness that we really get sinners, you know. And so to that extent, then we cannot even believe how could be else life otherwise anyway. This is the way it should be, and give us the solutions and answers here, as we are. There's no answer there. Where there's attachment, greed, and these things, ignorance, and other things like that, naturally there you can't find the solutions. You have to come up beyond that mud. You have to transcend that mud. It's something like in swamp you live and try to float over it. Somebody has come out of swamp. The solution is there then. Within the swamp, you are just going down and down. You don't see that way, but that's what it is. Is it a very sorry state of affairs? No, that's the way nature is. Within that mud and swamp, can we make a garden? Yes. If you were that kind of yogi, if you were that kind of powerful person and having your abilities to do that, yes, you could. But how many of us have that ability? To live in the world and not sink into it. To live in the world and not get involved. How many are lotuses who live in the water but not be touched by it? Can we say lotus doesn't exist, has no life? Since the water does not touch it, is above the water, so therefore is above worldly. So lotus is divine, is not of this world. But everybody knows lotus does exist in the mud and water. Depends how we look at it. Not only so, lotus exists like you and me and other flowers exist, but also always look to the sun. Lotus always faces the sun. Don't we love the lotus therefore? Our inner wish is that, to live like that. But few have courage to do that. They are in the mud and mire and they would like to live like that and then just bless us with happiness and peace. It doesn't happen that way. It has not happened. We all know from our experiences. We cannot betray and defy and, and do evil or sin or whatever you call it and do wrong things and go our own wishes and desires in the name of enjoyment and then also give us the peace and happiness and privileges. It just doesn't happen that way. It's not my law. It's everybody's own make.
And it's not few, it's everywhere, pervadingly so. Oh, take away my all wealth, please give me peace and this happiness. It just doesn't happen that way. You have to change in order to get that. You have to transform. It's not giving out something that you get. Yeah, you're giving out something, you get something. But not the ultimate sense of what we need, peace, happiness, or consciousness. That's your self-transformation. It's total, your own change. This transformation has had evoked that famous, great, immortal couplet, the prayer, lead me from darkness to light and from unconsciousness to consciousness. Lead me from death to immortality. Total transformation. What else we need? The world will go on as it is. What's wrong or right with it? That's not the point. But that's too serious with us. Forgetting the very thing we want out of it, the peace and the happiness and joy, the consciousness, the wisdom. We forget all that. In order to justify being in the world to do things as we do. Savidya ja bimuktai. That knowledge alone true which liberates us. Once you're liberated, you come back to your consciousness as come back to home. Come face to face with your God, with your true self. That's the wealth we have within all the time, and that has never gone. Therefore, the other sentence, nothing has changed really. It's just a phenomenal appearance. Your true self is within you even now. When you are really virtuous or very evil, even then your true self is there. Whether you put the poison and mud into that quiet pool or in the lake where the sun or moon shines, put in anything, flowers or poison or mud or dark, what you call asphalt or tar paper or whatever you throw, try. See if the sun doesn't reflect it so. But in the deepest of evil doings or good doings, that time also your true self is there. If you care to see it. At that time you are busy with your own enjoyments or pleasures, desires or temptations, or your way of thinking, your likes and dislikes, your what you call free thinking. But that free thinking may be all right philosophically, but it just makes a mess. It blurs out the reality anyway. What blurs out the reality, even its good name of pleasure seeking and goodness, whatever, it has just no value. Therefore, many times in these exercises or practices, spiritual practices, they have said, transcend the good and bad, transcend the right and wrong, transcend the friend and the foe, transcend your own pros and cons of thinkings. And get to a certain point or a certain space where it's all quiet and it's all still. And then see, you'll get the answer. Can everybody be so? Yes, potentially already we are. There's a question if everybody can do so. Is as if everybody can live? Yes, we are living already. How to live really, that's the question. How to exist more consciously, where you are open and where you are really awakened. That's the way of living. So he's the truth and the way and the life. The truth is implied there. Which means what? And it's totally awakened, truthful. You will see that time you are now really living. You know what life is. That's called divine life. Call it by any name. There are many names. Awakened life, the yoga maya, being with God, you live with God. Not that before that God wasn't with you, but you didn't see. He was always there.
You didn't see. You didn't feel it. You sometimes said, yeah, I know God is helping me. Many say that. I tell you, yeah, go anywhere. Many will say, I know God is helping. When things happen according to their wishes, they'll say like that. And when they go wrong, in their attitude are wrong. I don't know where God is now. Sometimes he goes to, you know, he has his own holidays. Why should he be all the time with you? The problem is not that that time is not with you. You don't see it. You are beset with that time, things are not going according to your wishes, are not happening. That's the problem. Then God is not with you, certainly. Because you're not conscious of him. You're conscious of some other sceneries. Nice weather, this, you get attracted. Seemingly good. But not so spiritually. Spiritually, that's called a sin. When you forget God, you're a sinner. Whatever you're occupied with is a material. Either you're in a garden or a bar, doesn't matter really. If you've forgotten God, you're a sinner. That starts unconsciously that moment. That's a fall. And once you lose God or forget God, it's not easy to recover back. It's not impossible, but it's not easy. Then you have to work hard to get it back. You may get a glimpse sometimes, but when you lose it, it's hard to get it back. It's not impossible, it's not lost, but in a sense you are lost. You get unconscious. It's very difficult to get it back. Why? But why the reasons you lost it or you became unconscious must have been very important for you. And that to sacrifice again is very difficult. Ego, the main culprit, of course. But the details of the ego. Because it must be very important for you in the first place by which you forgot God. You see my point? Since it was so important, how will you overcome it now? It will be a difficult process. I'm using the logic too in a sense because most of us are intellectual. Whether we are perfectly intellectual or not is another question. But it depends how much our intelligence is working. But to the extent it works, logic could help. We'll dwell much on consciousness through this week so that we can at least see clearly that we are one. Not by saying we 50 are one or 100 are one. No, no. That's not the equation. It's the same water in all the bowls, so we are one. It's not that so many together make one. That's not really so. When all the billion bowls containing water are mingled in one huge cauldron or drum, and then we are one, it's not that. Water is the same qualitatively throughout. Quantitatively, we are divided, limited feelings now. The perception, that's called Maya. Therefore, we are many. But by becoming many, we are not many. This is still the one. Our perception is many. When all the bowls of water containing are mingled into one somewhere, that is still the same water which was in the bowl, but less quantity. Qualitatively was the same. So long. Now, this may be the research of science in future. Or it's actually happening a little bit now even. So long, qualitatively the same, and quantitatively maybe lesser, still it has the potential of being total. That may be ultimate science research, actually. Let me little open it tonight. When the very little morsel of this earth could blast the whole earth, you'll see that is possible. That every little our portion of the brain contains the wholeness of the brain. That, of course, we know now. That any small amount of energy is potential of the total energy. Quantitatively, that will be future research.
Mana jita, jagat jita. That's Indian, of course. If you control your own mind, you control the whole universe. He's talking quantitatively now. A very handful of water that could blast the whole thing, which only a huge ocean could do before. That's a discovery or invention one day will happen. That one particle even is potential of the cosmos. That macrocosm can have the same potential as macrocosm. So it's not only qualitatively is the same water, but quantitatively too. It's a multiplication only. Any one cell of the brain could create the whole brain again. And so will be everything if we grow to that wisdom, of course. Previously, the philosophy was qualitatively the same, quantitatively different. So how can man be God, you know? I'm God's creation, ray of light, I'm a spark of fire, I'm one drop of the whole ocean. But I'm not the ocean, I'm not the total fire, I'm not the total light. And we accept it as a religious adjunct. And it would be a blasphemy to say I'm God, and let him be cutthroat business, blasphemy. But now one day we might come to this truth also. The quantitative is the same too. Why are we so many? It is our only mayak, illusory perception, therefore. We feel, therefore, the total or whole is bigger than the part. But whether part contains the total whole, we have never thought that way. But there will be a discovery. Slowly they are doing. Those who are researching on the brain, they are doing it. You'll see, therefore, one atom or one particular section of a segment of our life produces the whole life. It is possible. So that if you have known yourself, you have known everything. Now, this we have read in Upanishads. If you have known yourself, you have known everything. So, quantitatively, also says the same thing. But this all cannot come to us simply through reason, logic, and thinking. You have to keep quiet in the mind still. Quieten down, relax, peaceful, and be awake at one end. And all this comes out as I'm telling you.

existent. Otherwise, if the time was one linear just thing without divisions of past, present, future, the mind will lose its play. But then we are coming to the second component, that time has no meaning of its own without its relative other half, called space. You cannot conceive anything, any play, any occurrence, any life, situations, memories, dreams, anything. You cannot conceive only in time. If you mark it in your mind, whenever you're thinking of certain data, date, time, and minutes and so on, days, years, and eons, you'll see underneath your mind the space connected with it, where? Always you'll see this. Time and space, therefore, are inseparable due, the relative thing. Space is more expansive, time is more vertical. Time is vertical, space is horizontal. Now, this is all relative, of course. When we say time is illusion, it means only its conception. It's a basic conception on which other conceptions are dependent. In other words, if you didn't have conceptions of time and space, you would not be able to conceive anything. Relative world, sapekshik jagat, Sanskrit, is based upon time and space. Those are fundamentals of the relative world. Within space, then, there are dimensions. Again, let's say three. Again, in time, there are three dimensions. As we say, fourth dimension, now we are three-dimensional in space, horizontally. If we enter the fourth dimension, you are entering time. Now, that seems very real. How could it be illusion? Now, if time is illusion, how come, as concrete and solid tangibility of it, you are not able to forget? Also, the question arises, where is the time that you are making it tangible in the first place? Are you catching time in any way? Try to see the mind. Try to catch any past, present, future, this moment, earlier one, tomorrow, and so on. Try to catch it in your mind within a time conception. You won't be able to hold it. It's something which is slipping out all the time in you, but we are giving it time, the reality, the time exists only in mind. It doesn't exist. Let's go a little further. Well, our retreat should have ended there. Mind itself is a conception. Thoughts, memories, dreams, imaginations, any kind of emotions, any kind of perceptions, angles of looking at, are based upon the apparatus called mind. Same thing as time, mind cannot be tangible. You can't hold it. Therefore, we say mind is restless all the time. It's not tangible. Mind itself is a conception we hold on to a certain area of our consciousness. And we hold on to that part of consciousness and own it and possess it and call it me or mine. And that mind of mind has so many other emotions and tensions and vibrations and thoughts, memories, feelings and so on. There's so many things in it that itself assumes a personality, which we call me and mine. That conception we therefore solidify, not in the gross sense, solidify as an existence within us meaning within our consciousness.
It assumes this world region orbit, and we hang on to that, that mind. And that mind being now limited conception assumes a space. It revolves into then time factor. That's where the time comes in. So all these time, space, mind are illusions or conceptions in other sense. We hang on to them in our mind. There's no reality otherwise. Let's say certain things can be explained only not so philosophically, but by the opposite sense. For example, if you leave out the conception of mind, break the barriers, limits, and make it loosened up as emerging into the total consciousness, you'll see time and space don't exist. So it is our mental concentration upon the conception that makes time exist. When it does exist, mind has to think relatively in past, present, future, here, there, and so on. This is what the world and life is. It will be quite a contradiction if you want to live in the world as a worldly person, living as we do, within time and space, and get rid of time. You can't. If you are to live the way we live, you have to depend upon time and space, when and where. It's only when you go in super consciousness, when you break the barriers of the mind and the conceptions of any angles and perceptions, in other words, any limitations, and in that pure consciousness unlimited, you don't need time and space. Then you're free from kala. Therefore you're free from death. And that is immortality in one way. But to live the life as we do, we are bound by time and space. Created by whom? By our own minds. They do not exist. We hold on to that illusion, make it reality, and therefore it's hard to see it as illusion now you are existent upon it. You, as a person, as a personality, having the life you have. Now you have made it real for you. So your whole house, your family, your nation, your memories, your history, your talents, your professions, your whatever, they are now based upon these conceptions. It's a fundamental conception, time and space. Therefore, some philosophers have called them time and space as elements even. But it will be the same thing. All elements, again, would be, if we go further analysis, would be conceptions again. That's a different area. How elements like water, solid and gas, and heat and air and so on are conceptions. That will be changing the whole subject matter. So in other words, what you have heard, eternal and infinite, is other words of timelessness and spacelessness. When you come to that eternity and infinity in consciousness, then you're liberated. You're immortal. Not as you and me now as we look, but as we really are, we are immortal. Where you and I and every body is immortal, that's consciousness, that's light. In that we are all one. Now you can create back in reverse, as time again, and space, and you exist as this. Intellectually, we can go so far. Further is realization. In a very sound, successful meditation, where you forget yourself, forget all memories and conceptions and everything you transcend, and you come to utter your pure consciousness, you will see the eons and eons and eons, ages and history are washed off, erased. It will be a clean slate. Or, relatively therefore, to the extent you can purify yourself, that
that part of your angles and conceptions will be erased, liberated. In other words, if there's no conception worth the name, which is not an illusion. Name it and it's illusion. But we solidify any illusion by hang on to that and make it real, real in our mind. Nothing exists really, relatively, outside your mind. Time and space are both needed for the creation. As if those are solid something, solid elements or solid ingredients without which creation cannot take place. But the fact is, the whole life and mind itself is a conception. It looks us, to us so real, so tangible, so affecting, that it's hard to see otherwise. Mostly because we are blinded by those conceptions being solid. Those have made such deep recordings and habits since ages in a way that now not to look at as real is very, very nearly impossible. Said, otherwise a humor. If you could ever enter in your mind and straighten it out, make it pure consciousness, you see these habits and deep grain recordings of ages. In a moment they will clear out. And it will prove that these were simply conceptions. There were some clouds which gathered up, but they were so real to us for the time being. And that time being could be ages. It's not simply 2 days. Ages pass away like a dream. Like in dreams we see so many months, years pass away in one night's dreams. In the illusory world, that is astral, subtle world, ages pass away in a moment. Infinite it is. It's not time is our enemy or friend, that's not the point. Time is both enemy and friend. That's not the point. So long you hold on to anything, to any conception, it solidifies, it makes it real for you. When you release, when you let it go, give up, there's no existence. There's a whole genesis of Vedanta actually.

dimension. There will be no concrete, some tangibility. You're holding the mind. Time doesn't exist. If you freely flow across the river of life, spontaneously as you rise from the bed and go to bed, and each you flow spontaneously, biorhythmically with the vibrations and atmosphere and surroundings and your life without making a stir. Like the sun who is going round and round, there is no question rising and setting. In that eternal flow, which is called freedom, and time will be nowhere, you can even touch it, you can even catch it. When you do this, you have transcended Mahakala, therefore death. This can be done through meditation. All mystical discoveries are done always through meditation. What scientists sometimes stumble upon certain facts, they somehow stumble upon a certain invention or discovery, not the product of their calculations, is intuitive. Their revelation is within you and me all the time, but we are bound and by our hang-ups. And within the relativity, we bind ourselves such a way that we call it bondage, that you lose the reality, the ultimate consciousness. In that transcendence, when you and me arise, you see we are all one, same. So much so that now as we are talking here, you are hearing, me talking, you hearing, me one, you, so many. And we are within this particular room and all look not alike, and with so many differences of age and sex and color and size and shape and, you know, right from pruny to kind of most beautiful and so on. Now, there are so many differentiations in our, whatever we are. Objectively, therefore, you are there, I am here, he is there, that is inside, that is outside, you know, differentiation. Surprisingly, pleasant surprise. Within that transcendence and oneness, that pure consciousness, a light, you will see we are all within ourselves doing everything. Just one. I'm talking to myself. You are hearing to yourself. You see within, as if, again, example on relative though. There cannot be absolute examples. They have to be relative. As if this is all one balloon in which we are just one. Within that, we are hearing and talking the same one person. One person, not individual person. Person here, I'm using the word as entity, as a purusha, as a one being. That's what we say, we are one. Objectively, as if you see differently, we are many. But subjectively, no. Objectively, we are many, therefore science tries to analyze and discover and investigate. But subjectively, the mystic or a yogi finds everything within one's own self. Not only God created out of him, but he created within him. He is within everything. All things you see of different million details are within that one being. Now, our mind association of thoughts is, when we talk about being, we always think of one person, like two arms, two legs, two eyes, one nose, and so on. It's not that. Being is being, to be, the existence itself. That being reality. The beingness, in a way, is that one purusha. That is one. Within that beingness is everything becoming. Not outside or inside. There's no outside inside. It's all, wherever it is this. Just being. Asti. Now, if you don't understand with your intellect, you'll miss it. It's a being which is transcendence beyond time and space, beyond outer forms. But all these outer forms are within it.

I am the hearer, I am the talker, I am the doer, I am the sinner, I am the virtuous, I am this, I am that. That's how in Gita Krishna said very clearly, many don't understand this. It always takes another prophet to come to explain the previous prophet. Problem is what Moses meant, Jesus has to explain. That's a problem. And then other beings, so-called other beings, hear the music, and again prophet goes away, they again forget, and so on. And they begin to interpret in their own way. Lot of philosophies, isms, lot of commentaries, lot of temples and churches, lot of denominations, thinking we have progressed, civilized. I said, that's degradation, boy. If you had not degraded, you wouldn't have created all these isms even. You had no need to. He gave you the truth, and that is the truth. What other comment is you writing on it? Fools. As we are making more meaningful their words, you know, by writing commentaries and criticisms, or creating different denomination, explanations, isms, and so on, we think we are kind of adding to it something. It's not really. It's degradation. The words of the prophets are the realized souls. Are themselves perfectly simple, perfectly reduced to minimum, that any more something writing commentary will be more complexifying rather than explaining it. Their words are the simplest could be, because they're direct revelation and direct wisdom. Scholars and commentators and philosophers, they write much through brain, through their intellect, which is again the relative apparatus of time and space. They are therefore giving the absolute in the form of, again, relativity anyway. Whereas when it comes through the realized soul and the revelation, it comes direct. And that is not alloyed by any isms, any denominations, any kind of such differences of opinions. That's our man-made relative defect. That being, that beingness, that existence, that pure asti, consciousness, the light, call him God if you want, is what there we say we are all one, because there nothing exists beyond it. It's all pervading. It's nothing within that being is an outside that something else, devil or Satan. That's not the case. Wherever your conception mind can go, it is there, all pervading. Sarva vyapaka. When you put your drishti, your gaze, your concentration as far as it can go, it's never ending. Therefore they called it in creation is endless. It's not limited. Why? As far as your conception goes, the creation happens. It's endless. So the relative world is as endless, as infinite, as absolute, because you can imagine. Therefore, there's no wonder that scientists are not able to find the end of the universe, or universes. They won't. Wherever they can throw their telescopes, and whatever the apparatus could be possible, the creation will be there. Indescribable how creation where began and according to Vedic literature. There's no beginning, there's no end. Actually so. How can you say when it began, when it's endless? Wherever your conception can go, creation is there. Where's the question when did it start? Wherever that being is, creation is. So total being, that oneness, in that subjective thing, when you include everything in it, being you, include everything is in you. You're omnipotent. God is omnipotent. Everything is within. Then what can you delete outside, and where is outside?
Everything it contains, sarvam. Everywhere. Where is outside it? Again, except in your mind. You are making in mind your outside and inside, here and there. Mine and not mine. Therefore, in the day-to-day life, in the what we call the worm-like life, we have therefore, we hate and love, we have friends and enemies, we have therefore peace and war, and so on. This wormy life. And not only wormy life, earthworms. These are not aerial worms. Earthworms, and you have seen them brooding. Like, you know, those kind of, I don't know, English words sometimes. I wish I knew appropriate wording. Something those, you know, go inside earth, live in darkness all the time. Bring them into light and they won't go in. Leave me alone in the shelter of darkness. So, in other words, your energy, conception, your power, your will, your concentration is such a power. You can be any dark worm if you want to. That's your omnipotency. And you can be the highest expansive into billions of miles, spread it out, one being you can become. You can become one galaxy from one circumference point to another. You can be billions of light years diameter, one being. You can be earth-like, how much is the diameter of the earth, for example. One being, you can become so big, and you can become earthworm crawling inside. Deplorable, but that is within your capacity, because you're an omnipotent, you want to be worm and pruning. You will be, because thou hast wilt that way. And thine will must be supreme. As thou wilt, so it becomes. When you choose to be a friend, you become a friend. When you choose to be enemy, you become enemy. You understand what I mean? It's within the perfection and omnipotency of your being. How come one is like this, another is like that? But this is where your separation comes in and your fallacy starts. It's all within one. It's very, very difficult to conceive this way unless you go to deep meditation. When you choose to, when thou wills to hit, you will hit. Because you have capacity, you are omnipotent. When thou wilt to let go, you can let go. That's your power. When you want to be selfish, thou shalt be fulfilling. And thou shalt become selfish, since thou choosest so. When you want to be magnanimous, yes, thou wilt be. Who is becoming selfish and magnanimous? Who is becoming loving and hateful? You again, same person. When you choose to be mean, you will be mean. When you choose to be kind, you are kind. Then same person, being. I am using the word being, not individual person. Being is an element of existence. Asti is. So therefore you are seeing the choice or free will has been so battered upon that as if we have taken it the birthright to have a free will, as if, you know, God or no God, I must have free will, as if not it is mine. You see, this is a fallacy. Even then, this free choice that makes you responsible. But your free choice works why? That's my question. Your free will, free choice works why? Because thou art that being, it will. Who else could have free choice if you are not that? That's the point. If God was one thing, omnipotent, and you, impotent one here, supposing, as a limited being, man, a separate person, and God is supreme somewhere else, you know, and he gave you free choice, as if he's your dictator, God, or king, or monarch, and he's telling this base creature, having little free choice, and, you know, keep on licking the mango, and do my will. If you are thinking that way,
then there's a trouble. Then you have no salvation ever possible. How would you? You're not linked to that way. But if you're linked with that being, that supreme, that omnipotent, you're a part of it. Therefore, you have possibility of salvation. If your conceptions and limited perceptions were not a part of the total consciousness, then you are doomed forever. Are you catching the point? But because your conceptions and angles and perceptions are part of the total consciousness, therefore you have a hope of salvation to get out of your conceptions into the consciousness. Therefore you have the possibility of coming out of your small ditch into the big ocean. If the ditch was all separate from the ocean altogether, where is the salvation involved? The ditch will just die there, where it is, eternal hell. But if a ditch is a part of the ocean, one day ocean might kind of turn over into ditch, or ditch might mingle with the ocean. But if it was a separate, ditch will dry out there under the scorching heat. We are not separate entities as we feel.

When he's telling Arjun, when he shows his the universal form, Arjun, this is all me. Now there, me again, don't take it very one individual. That me is very brihat, Brahma, the very all-pervading one. What else you see, the rains, the storm, the fire, the devas, the demons, the angels, the powers, the natural laws and forces and beings and animals and mammals and insects and lizards and so on, is all Arjun me. And he shows him that universal form, look, and Arjun got kind of amazed. It was all one person, one, which a person in the translation way, word is Purusha, the being, the is, the existent. But when you create barriers and limitations of me, I am this much only, I am only this much or that much or this is mine, then you are creating your limited personality, which to you is very dear, no doubt, that they call Priya in Sanskrit. That your being is Priya to you, dear to you, no doubt. But it has separated. So it becomes limited. Therefore, your everything becomes limited. Your power, your joy, your happiness, your everything is limited. Because you have now put the walls around you, conceptually only. Within that, you create time and space. Otherwise, it won't work. If you want to maintain that barriers, the limitations, you have to be existent in time and space. Desa kala. The next ingredient of time and space are two other, what we call form and name. Fundamental relative to time and space of creation, the second ingredient will be a form and name, nama rupa. That within the time and space again, you cannot conceive anything without giving the form and a name. Think of anyone, anything, any place, any thought. The form and name must be there. This is the second ingredient of the creation. But this is all within the dualism, the relativity. And we're bound by that. So when you try to transcend time and space, you try to transcend form and name too. It's a deep meditation where you get released. That you'll see the forms are obliterated. They are as if vanished. They're just not necessary in the meditation, you will see. Those forms will dissolve in the ultimate substance, call it light or consciousness. And there you'll see everybody's same one. The one you call friend and enemy, hateful and loving, so-and-so, just loses the meaning. Therefore, you forgive easily, you're compassionate, you're kind. Automatically, that's a virtue. Do not cultivate to be kind and magnanimous or compassionate. It's automatic. Since you don't see so much now sin and virtue, differentiation, our enemy and friend, so much gap, you don't see that. It's not intellectual. You erased your conceptions in your mind, therefore outside you don't see the differences. These barriers which you feel outside of nationalities, religious barriers, isms, attachments and so on are because they are in your mind. Nothing exists outside you. Now when you think very limitedly, you feel one God, one prophet of this particular religion, nationality. It's not that. When they talk me, they are talking a very brihad, very limitless being, pervaded one. They're speaking through one body, no doubt about it, because there has to be a communicative instrument according to what you have. But he's playing with himself. And when you do that, time stands still. Non-existent. It's a very deep meditation where the candle is in windless place without flickering. And that smooth, quiet, calm entry, you'll see the truth of it. Humanly speaking, it needs a lot of practice. But if your aspiration is intense,
The longing is pure. It won't take so much time even. Why? What is beyond time and space? Why would it take time? Not doctor, tell me. You see, how much our language has been fallacious. People come, no. How much time it will take me to be enlightened? I said, no time. If you are giving it existence to time, it will take. Since you say it will take time. It's as simple as that. Transcends the practices even. Because you are doubting it may not happen, so it won't. If I have full belief, will it happen? I say, your if is already there. You're cancelling it. Believe it. You say, if I believed. If I had full faith, would it happen? Yes, if you had, that would. It doesn't, because if is there. Now when I sit in meditation, so much garbage comes out. So you are giving it value. That's your valuation. Why you take care of so much in your garbage of mind? Why you are giving it in bars? It's trash. Can you think it's trash? No. Preacher can say that. A man doesn't think himself is a trash. His mind. It's a preacher who is telling you it's a trash. You understand what I'm saying? Nobody thinks for his own mind is a trash. I'm sure not. Except the pious confession, they might say because their Guruji told them. Your mind is a garbage, so they also say, yeah, my mind is a garbage. But inside their heart of hearts, they don't think that way. Very sure. It's a pious confession. Because otherwise, if you did think it was garbage and trash, wouldn't you throw it away? What do you do with the trash actually, which you call trash? What do you do with the garbage cans? Is it every day in the morning very difficult for housewives to take out the garbage cans? Or they are eager to throw it out? If you really thought your conceptions or mind or garbage is a garbage, wouldn't it be easy to let it go? If it's difficult, that means you're not thinking it's a garbage. Is your preservatives and therefore addictives. And the modern new age food is without preservatives, without additives. How much jugglery of mind has crept in? You can see. Which house or person would keep the garbage he sincerely calls garbage to preserve it in the house? On the contrary. Except the lazy ones, they might wait till the truck comes on Tuesdays. But lazy ones don't do anything, neither in this world nor in heaven. They are lazy in both worlds. They take delight, I don't know, hidden delight in their laziness. For them, garbage instincts doesn't matter. But for others, who is going to preserve the garbage? If you thought, so much mind garbage comes out when I sit in meditation, okay, I didn't give it up. Who will do that otherwise? Your garbage, you will do, no? Or you think every time your neighbor will come and clean your garbage? The problem is not that it's difficult to reach the timeless. But the things which are within the time and space you are evaluating so much, that's you are not giving up and making it difficult. But otherwise, a simple aphorism, why timeless should be so difficult? It doesn't need time. You should take no time to reach there, isn't it? But you are hanging on to your hang-ups. Now this is the way Tao, the divine being, has chosen. So it shall become. Because Tao willed it, so it will become. It is you who are giving the truth or untruth its own existence. You are the one
who could be released. You are the one who has chosen to be in bondage. Only wishing for release doesn't give you release if you are hanging on to bondages. Simple language. If you are hanging on to limitations, you cannot be unlimited, which is your true being. And that your true being is joyful. You feel one with all. You play with yourself with all. It's joyful. On the eternal banks of eternal Jamuna, you are doing eternal dancing, playing with your mates, which Krishna called Rasalila, which has been misunderstood too. When you raise your consciousness, not what you understand, when you raise your consciousness, you see the truth. The understanding is not actually understanding. Why? Its very definition is understanding. Standing under, meaning. It's not really uptight. It's underestimating. But when you raise your consciousness, that's the main idea. Then the truth is simple. Love is endless in that raising the consciousness. You won't fight with your mind and selfishness, they just evaporate. Your dross, your any ignorance, your any limitations just fall off when you raise your consciousness. By any means, just think of the highest, meditate upon that, the highest, which is boundless, eternal, infinite, beyond time and space. The summum bonum, one in all, spirit and all, that's you, that's me. Meditate upon that only. You'll be released. All the therapies and sciences have come out from this one statement truth. And that is release. Because that's your true being, that's your true home. That's from where you have and I have come. It's not difficult. If you don't give importance to anything else, over and above this, it's easy. Your allegiance changes. So you begin to worry. You see, whenever your mind, your concentration is slipped out of the main focus, begin to worry. Keep your mind on one central idea, central focus, day and night. Everything else subservient to it. Keep one goal chosen as supreme. See the results. If your mind wavers, bring it back to the one focus. Thinking everything else is lesser than that. You have to think that. You cannot make two or more supremes. But say, doctor, supreme is one. It's all within you. So where I am, if language I have to use, so what can I do? From where I am, it doesn't look to me, as if I'm speaking to you, preaching, you know, explaining, which seems like though. It appears that I'm teaching, showing, or doing something, or communicating, whatever. In relative sense, yes. But from where I am, it doesn't look to me that way. It's fun. To you may look serious, magical or whatever. To me it's a plaything. It sounds like you and me, but certainly because language is dualistic. It's not like that. It's somehow echoing within my own self. It's hard to put in language.
So when the great ones, sages and enlightened beings and prophets, they are by nature so compassionate, kind, forgiving, and so on. To us appear very great virtues, as if non-achievable by the mortal beings. But to them is the very nature. It's a very, very simple nature. They couldn't be otherwise. As we give examples always, if sun is born, it will give sunshine automatically. The tree is grown, it will give shade. So is with all those beings, great ones. It couldn't be otherwise. To them, to think of even as this friend and hostile, hate and love, low and high, and it's just impossible for them. Even to them, the sin and virtue loses the whole definition, except that for the time being, for the working, as per se, working for others, they have to differentiate for their dharma, for their law and justice, that's all. But otherwise, they don't see it. It's for the communication of dharma, the law, the justice, that they differentiate a few things. But when you rise to that consciousness, you will see the same, that there is no difference ultimately in this dualism. That we have given existence to this dualism, since the creation is made in dualism. We are identified with the dualism in such a way that now we are dualistic only, losing the sight of our absolute non-dualism. That oneness we have lost. Not lost in saying we have forgot. So we are identified with dualism, relativity in such a way that now that assumes its own reality within its own dream, and therefore we have the results accordingly. The difference between yogi and the ordinary person is this much only. The yogi has united with that oneness, with that subjective being. So therefore he's free. He looks like any other human being otherwise. He's inner consciousness. So one looks like a yogi, another looks like an ordinary person. But that differentiation to yogi is not visible. He doesn't see that way, he or she. He sees the whole play within himself. It's very difficult to explain in language. And Krishna told Arjuna at one point, it's always within me, Arjuna, they're already dead, you're not making them die, you just do your duty. It's hard to understand the esoteric meanings of these aphorisms. They're ordinarily read and written in poetry form. We read it, enjoy it, and it's great classics. But there are esoteric meanings within. Change your valuation, the world changes. But that you raise your consciousness. It's not understanding here, not a brain work. Your consciousness rises. Such a way, or your loving longingness comes out so much, soaking you, you know, saturating, that you don't know what else to do now. You lose the time and space consciousness. Where shall I go? Why shall I do this or that? Loses the meaning. And you raise the consciousness. Time flies by, no problem. It's illusion anyway. But we are hanging on to it. So it assumes reality. It's not that sun god is looking to your clock here, 6:30, it should set, so sun goes setting. You think they are referring to our clock? Is our misconception the mouse driving the camel? You know what I mean? We think now sun is rising and setting according to my watch. Even if your watch gets disordered and starts dead, sun will do its duty. So you understand, when the camel begins to go in deep water, the mouse leaves the rope off. You know that story. We are holding on to time. When you get this union, this focus, this yoga,
inside your consciousness, you lovingly and longingly grow into that, nothing will be important for you. You'll see why to do this, why to go there, all will lose meaning. Don't call it brainwash, hypnotism. That is the way consciousness works. And that is a release. It's very blissful. Then you will know why every thousands of years one prophet or realized souls and yogis, they are worshipped. They are so high, so great. They are gods to us. Because they have achieved that. True being. They are true themselves. Because they are being what they are. Therefore worship them. Why? Because we also want to be that. No. Why would we worship otherwise? We are getting the echo, no. That they became what they truly are, as I would be as true. So I worship the being who has become that, what he is, so that I also become. So I worship the same. See? Automatically, my nature will make me worship. To the extent even calling him God. Nothing wrong with that, in my opinion. But that's what inside me also wants to be, no. Why would I worship otherwise? That's my echo. I find my reflection there. I find my dreams realized there, you see. But these dreams cannot be given to anyone. You have to realize yourself. We reflect that, we project, we meditate upon that, because that's what I want to be too. God, as thou art, make me that in thy own image. I find my inner aspirations as already reflected in realized soul. So my mind tends to worship it. Unless I'm dull and lazy, that's different. Automatically, whether somebody preaches you or not, your inner convictions, inner your own attraction will be drawn to the one who has realized something which you have inside you. Even to the smallest examples, on the movies, on the screens, on the TVs or any books, we identify, we kind of equalize ourselves with a certain characters there. Because our aspirations want to be that way. It attracts somehow. Even though they are mere actors and actresses, we identify with their sorrows and joys and aspirations, achievements or failures in such a way because inside me, my dreams are reflected there. I begin to identify and I want to be that. I will appreciate those, admire those actings. Because they are playing my part. You see my point? And so is with musician, for example. If you would like to sing like that, or sing better than that, so it attracts you. You would like to do that. It's not only because you're enjoying the singing, but inside somewhere in you wants to be that, wants to do that. But since you're not able to do, somewhere else those dreams of yours, talents of yours are realized. So they get attractive to you. You wish you could do that. So wherever greatness you will see, to the acme, climax of the realization, you'll see you'll get attracted to one or the other phenomena, one or the other being, one or the other category of talented people, according to your aspirations within you. You'll reflect that way. Ultimately to the perfected one, the realized soul, the enlightened being, will be the highest because that's the true being of anyone. Some know it, some don't. So attraction will be there. For the time being, then you are a sinner and he is the most divine. For the time being, but you are the same. As divine as that one is. This is true awakening. This is true reminder that within you, you are the same. The true being is the same as in everyone. There we are all one.
This will go on catching you whether you know it or not till you reach the perfection.

Buddha called it middle path, avoiding the extremes, but at the same time being open to the things.

0: Overcaring is as bad as don't careism. Someone who said, I don't care for people, believe that person has no friend on earth. And if they do overcare, they are miserable. No? How to find the balance? Some person this morning asked me such a question. I told her to ask me in the satsang. What was that? Somebody asked me. I told her to ask me in satsang. Unless that question has been answered.
1: Yesterday, I think Swamiji.
0: But
1: it was answered.
0: Oh, it was. Okay. Good. I'm sorry. That's a question too. You know, there was a very ancient story. One king was very just. And he himself used to come daily morning in the balcony of his palace where the complainant, any public person who had grievances of us in any loss would come and complain directly to king. King would stand on the balcony so that they didn't have to go through other via medias. And that king was well known for justice, that no subjects in his kingdom should be suffering. After some years, because of all that kind of justice and discipline and rule of law, it came to pass that the crimes decreased as if nil. People didn't have complaints and grievances. And for days on, at one stretch, the king had hung the bell in his palace inside with the chain or whatever rope hanging outside the fort or palace wall so that anybody could just ring it, pull the rope. And it came to pass that after some years, people had no grievances or complaints and sufferings. And for days on end, at one stretch, there would be no bell ringing. But before that, because years, the rope was being stretched and all that, it got worn out. So much so that slowly the rope got short. And one soldier, or maybe king's attendant, thought that, who knows, somebody all of a sudden may have a complaint, may have a grievance. So there should be rope. But outside that wall of the fort or the palace, he couldn't find anything like to tie up to that rope. And he took out a branch of a certain creeper from the tree and just hang it, so that at least somebody could reach. Next day or that day, all of a sudden the bell was ringing again. And King came from his chamber into the balcony. And he said, after a long, long time, there's a complaint again. What's the problem? And soldiers ran to find out who is that. And one donkey was eating their branch. And the bell was ringing. And soldiers, and they all got very furious, and, you know, that initially the donkey troubled the king. And they said, Jinda Kibla, which means Your Majesty, excuse us, it's a donkey. He said, no, but justice should be done. And he has some grievance. And all laughed. What a donkey would have grievance. He said, yeah, there must be something, you know. He said, who's the owner of the donkey? And they immediately called the man from the home. He said, well, the complaint is against you. He said, how, sir? You're not feeding your donkey well. Why should you come and eat branches here? And then the owner of the donkey was sentenced 6 months hanging, execution for 6 months. When people took something like here, I thought there's a question. What's your question? I'll tell you. I'll punish your master. But
1: I don't know that.
0: Are you complaining against yourself that you're not able to weep properly as other devotees might? Meaning, are your eyes complaining that their master is missing the tenderness of the heart, which shall make them weep so that they clear out?

0: Sometimes having not reached the goal and having no questions or grievances or complaints or inquiries may be a sign of complacency. Having not reached the goal, sometimes things are okay, maybe a complacency. Not that you should have questions, but the seeking, intensity of seeking, may be missing, no? How do you define intensity of seeking?
1: The amount of time one spends in.
0: One. Pardon?
1: The amount of time one spends in. Keeping out of the things of God, the Buddha.
0: Also, keeping company with those lovers of God increases your intensity. As a company, so the color. If you keep the company of those who are lukewarm, talking about TV advertisements, you'll get into that color and probably you may like it. Keeping company of those who are intense, or at least those who are lovers of God, or seekers after truth, also enkindles intensity in you. So be careful what company you keep. I don't mean that the company is bad. We are not distinguishing between bad and good. We are simply distinguishing what is necessary for you. As a company, you'll be known by the company you keep. Do not condemn others, do not shun others in the sense of untouchables, but at the same time, whatever you're seeking is fellow seekers, enkindle intensity. If you do not find the joy in such company shows, you are here. But when you will begin to like the company of the devotees of God, lovers of God, show.

But company with those who are seekers, have advanced, have gone somewhere. Like in the school college, if you go for education and your subject matter, let's say, is geology, the more you keep the company of geologists, the more you grow into that subject, along with the study of the books, though, and teaching from this professor. Three things come in the way. Your master, your study, meaning homework, practice, and the company. It enkindles in you the more hunger about it. That gets complacent, you know, lukewarm. And often then your practices may not yield what you want. It's a very crude example, though, that a drunkard, when goes to a bar, he has a bar, he has bottles, he has freedom, he has money to spend, and he can drink. But often, as I have heard, and I've never been in the bar, but I have used my imagination, that they enjoy drinking better if they have a few friends with them also drinking. It's somehow they relish it more. It enkindles in you if you keep the company of such devotees, lovers and beloveds of God. Without, of course, hating anyone else. You shouldn't take them as inferiors, others. But what matters, what is useful to you? And that will show how much seeker you are, if you are keeping company with us. If you are keeping company of other, what generally we term in technological terms, worldly man, then we'll show you're worldly. We should not hate them, that I always maintain. We should not condemn them. We should not take them as inferiors either. In spite of that, you have to seek company of your, which helps in your goal, you know, in your path. And there's nothing wrong in that. A musician will like to keep company with musicians. If not for anything else, at least to grow into his ability. Seekers of God, seekers of truth, must invariably keep company of those. There may be a few others, though, who are non-seekers, but that's not the majority. That helps you in intensity. So that when you get lukewarm or complacent, one among those five, one among those ten or one among those four, who knows, may come out of certain good vibrations that you may get entangled, you know, where you by yourself would not have been able to pick you up. Somebody among your company might sometimes do that. So three things are necessary. Teaching from the master, your study or homework or practices, and the company. The Buddha, the Dharma, the order, organize a Sangha, what you call. The Buddha, the Dharma, the Sangha, the Lord or your God, whichever God, and the law and the company. These three things are very necessary. Buddham Sharanam Gacchami, Sangham Sharanam Gacchami, Dhammam Sharanam Gacchami. I'm not making you a Buddhist, as you understand. I'm not a Buddhist. He is the way, the truth, and the life. Three things are necessary. See now in which proportion, which intensity these three are with you, will show where you are today or ending. This does not take you away from your life duties. Whichever pattern you are following, these three things will be. Intensity is not a thing which one can just ask you to do it and you do it. Unfortunately not. I cannot tell you to be more intense by just any mechanical process.

with those who are intense. Talk to those who are intense. Feel them. Keep company. Gradually it will grow in you. It's the education by association. It works very well because of the vibrations. Each one among us is electric, some component. We do emit some vibrations, each one of us. Each one of us has auras, has some ethereal body around, has some vibrations radiating, depending upon what voltage you are. And these touch each other. They can transmit. So the company you keep, so very vibrations you get. And if you're weak, you will be overpowered by the vibrations of others. If you're strong, you'll overpower them. Depending on what is virtuous or vicious. So the company you choose, you should be very careful till you get so powerful that you're not affected by the vibrations of others. Then it's okay. Then you are an advanced soul. As soon as you are not affected by the vibrations or radiation or electric currents of others, what we call temptations, those electric currents. As soon as you are free from these things, you are advanced soul. Then, whichever company you go or don't go to sit with, doesn't matter. Before that, it does matter when you are still weak, when you could be overpowered. Still, when your mind could be affected by even small TV set in somebody's house, that your mind could be derailed, all of a sudden carried away by it, you know, that's weakness. Till then, choose the company. Programs you see in the TV, you should be careful which programs, till it's affecting you. Which papers, magazines, books you take in hand will affect you. If you're powerful enough, touch any book or any magazine. But if you're weak, don't. Be discriminative. There are three things for association. The books are the printed or written word. The books, the company of the men, people I mean. Two, and you're in yourself. The three satsangs, three associations. The printed word, the company of your friends or people, relatives, including saints and holy people. And yourself. Highest is yourself. Next best is holy men, saints, gurus, masters. Third best, books and written and printed words. So what you keep company with, you'll get the vibrations accordingly. So be discriminative till you're weak-minded. When you're advanced, it doesn't matter, it won't affect you. Like if you have a weak body and you're exposing to the cold outside, you have to put on too many sweaters and coats. But if your body is well built, is strong, and you can stand cold, doesn't matter, even one small sweater will do. You have to be discriminative till you are weak. When the plant is growing, it's small, you put a fencing around it of some thorns or fencing or some bamboos so that the cattle or other animals do not come and eat it or spoil it or damage it. But when the tree grows, we tie the cattle with it. Rules change according to your capacity. The same plant you safeguard with the fencing against the onslaughts of the cattle or any animals. The same plant when grows to the tree, you tie up those animals with it and it doesn't matter. Therefore, the prophets, holy men, masters, realize souls, whatever they do, they are capable trees.
ignorant ones should not necessarily follow this. We cannot formulate the same rules for the plants as they are with the trees, grown-up trees. Therefore, what Krishna does, what Master does, what Jesus does, we may follow their footsteps so far the principles are concerned. But in applicability details, we should not imitate them in every respect. Some respects, yes. But not in every respect. They know what they are doing. You may not know what they mean. But there's no justification that you should imitate them either. They are grown-up trees. They can tie up the cattle with their trunk and still not be affected. Whereas the plant, if follows that rule, will be ruined. We should not imitate them. By following the footsteps doesn't mean to do whatever they did. In principle, we have to follow them. In practice, we have to select out details which are applicable to us, according times, situation, place. Legitimate question arises, how to judge, what to follow in principle and what not to follow in practice. Whereas, there is a visibility of their actions and their sermons to the extent it is easy to follow what they did and what they mean, actually what they did in a sense. How to discriminate even in their sayings and actions what applies to me and you. Therefore, we are at those who evolved a theory and a practice. Let you have a master. He will guide you in that. What is applicable to you and what is not applicable to you. Going back to an example, the medical book writes so many things. Our doctors did something on their own bodies. Patients, if they see what their doctor did, everything, and they follow, in spite of having their disease or no disease, let's say the doctor had asthma, and the patient has no asthma, has diabetes, and he goes to the doctor, and he saw the doctor taking some medicine for his asthma. He said, because my doctor took it, and he takes that asthmatic medicine for his diabetes. You understand? These are fallacies which happen often. Not so much into taking their examples of austerities, penances, hardships and seeking and their sacrifices and renunciations, but we get more inclined to copy their privileges and enjoyable ones. I already put in tight corner, there's no way beyond. Therefore, we go to doctor. Here's a medical book telling everything. But doctor, tell me, what should I do among... I cannot do all the things written in the book. I cannot take all the medicines in anticipation of all the diseases. Somebody has to tell you which medicine at what time for what you should take and how much you should take. That somebody can be you yourself, if you are so capable and educated, efficient, knowledgeable. Or somebody, if you don't know that much, then somebody who knows that is called master power. A guru, a master, whatever you call that. To tell you what is applicable to you, Jesus said 2,000 years back, and Moses said certain things 5,000 years back, Buddha said 2,500 years back, Krishna said about more than 5,000 years back, some things. Whatever they said and did was truth to them and for others, but there are two sets of rules, two sets of dharma, the law. There are two kinds of laws. Those laws which have permanent value, eternal laws, unchangeable laws, and others which are temporary rules according to times and customs and religion country you are born in.
Whether Jesus or Moses or Buddha, Krishna, any master, when they tell you to do certain things, some of those certain things have the permanent values. Certain things are only applicable to those times, to those people, or that person and that time. The enigma arises how to distinguish between permanent laws and the temporary rules. Temporary laws are rules we call customs. Permanent laws are laws, dharma. According to Indian vocabulary, the eternal laws which never change from time to time, nor even change from planet to planet or galaxy to galaxy. In the whole universe, the eternal laws will be the same. It's called dharma, the law, the righteousness. And the other, which we call customs, temporary rules, our Indian word is swadharma, once chosen rules for the time being according to your needs and times you live in and the society you live in. As soon as you change the society, your rules change even in the same timing. Go from India to America, rules are different, customs. Certain rules here would be sin in India, would be here quite okay. Certain things here quite okay will be very wrong there and vice versa. But the eternal laws do not change from place to place, time to time. I've said one story before that when Tibetan yogi in Tibet on 12,000 or something feet above the sea level, there are hardly any grown vegetation. They stayed more upon the hunting of animals. Sheep or whatever, yaks, they used to eat. They had no fridges. They used to just kill an animal, hang it in their caves, and go on chopping piece by piece daily and eat it. Of course, after cooking. It's cold. Generally, everywhere is frigid, you know, for all pervading refrigerator. They hardly have vegetation, hardly have even wood. They used to bring from some lower areas. And he was a very, very great yogi and his devotees came. I've said this story before a few times. I'll repeat for those who are new. And the devotees used to try every year to invite that great yogi to the city of theirs so the devotees and disciples could have their darshan and have satsang, sit with them and so on. But this high Tibetan yogi would never come down. He said, that world is hell. I won't go. It's filled with filth and so on and so forth. But year after year, those devotees and disciples used to go there and have his darshan, sit with him, learn and do something and then come back. One year, they got succeeded through their very great good disciple and devotee. If that approaches that yogi, you know, works somehow. And they were successful in bringing that yogi down meaning to their plan. And they walked down the mountains, miles and miles and miles. And they went down and down. The cold became less and heat became more. And that time, in that Tibetan area, he hardly took bath. I think once a year when Lord Buddha was born on anniversary, I think took a shower or bath in the river. But otherwise, 364 days, he didn't remember it even. The same blanket he would put on, the woolen sheep or yak's kind of dress. And there was no laundry or worth washing anything. As soon as he began to come down with his disciples and devotees at his front and in his back were going with flower garlands every time, sprinkling the rose petals on the road, sprinkling Ganges water on him and so on and so forth. They worshipped him all the time and brought food and everything. As he came to the lower heights, gradually he took one bath a day, then twice a day, then thrice a day. His disciple thought, 364 days, he never took back on those mountains. They didn't even use their brain that he had no need, but somehow they thought he was in, you know, they take that rule as that he was not taking shower and bath for 364 days. He didn't need it, he's all pure, okay, clean. Why is he now bathing three times? Okay. Then at one point, first they offered the meat or mutton, whatever, first in the first lap of journey. A few miles down they reached, he said, no, I don't eat all that. I will need vegetables.
And they again got kind of baffled that he used to eat kaccha meat, you know, unripe, kind of raw. And here he says, I'm vegetarian. They questioned, but they kept quiet. Such a great yogi they brought from Tibet after so long time. They couldn't all of a sudden question him on his nose and insult him, you know. So they kept quiet. Eventually they got familiar with him, you know, familiarity breeds contempt. So when they got familiar, they got bold, you know, so-called bold. And at one point they said, sir, can we ask you a question? And he said, of course. So there you didn't ever take bath 364 days. You are taking bath three times. And there you were eating all the meat and whatever flesh, whatever it was. And now you say you're vegetarian. And we are just in dilemma. We don't understand this. And will you please tell us? He said, well, one thing, they were so cold and high, 12,000. I hardly got dirty or perspiring. And it was so cold, I didn't need it. Yes, all heat and warm and naturally I needed. And there nothing was available. I wouldn't have killed animals otherwise. Buddha taught me to be non-violent. But there's no vegetation, there's nothing vegetarian things available. What could I do? So we live on hunting. But as soon as I'm getting the vegetables, I change my rules. You see, vegetarianism or non-vegetarianism, or taking bath or no bath, fasting, no fasting, or so many other 100 things, rituals. Forms and customs change from time to time, and even same place to place, even they change. But the eternal laws or rules, they don't change. That's called dharma. To distinguish this, everybody is not capable. Therefore we go to a guide, a master, somebody who knows. Unless that somebody is you, yourself, that's fine too, if you can guide yourself. Otherwise we have to pick out. Therefore, sometimes we have these dilemmas and enigmas. Jesus says something, we misunderstand today. Krishna said something, we misunderstand. That what did he mean by it? Well, he told Peter this way or Simon this way, therefore applies to everybody, it's not necessary. But certain things he might have told Simon and Peter, which might apply to everybody. See, this distinction we have to have. Jesus did like this, or Krishna did like that, or Buddha did like this, therefore let us copy, mostly in privileges though. But we don't see how the austerity, sacrifices, the penance, the renunciations, the hardships they had. We don't copy mostly those. I mean, Jesus was hanged on the cross. Let us go and hang ourselves on the cross. You see, we don't copy those things. But Jesus drank wine. Let's have it. Ritual. Why don't you take wine, a piece of bread, and then hang yourself on the cross to finish the whole Christ? Finish the whole story of the Christ. We have to be discriminative in these things. And in each religion and each prophet's story, these things are there. They are permanent laws, they are temporary laws. Temporary laws from time to time change, from place to place change, from society to society changes. Even probably among the same disciples of one master, from disciple to disciple rules change. Oh, Swamiji told her or him like this, why not me? As it doesn't apply to you. It's for her or him. You see, but there are certain common laws, permanent laws, which are for everyone. Like speaking truth, for example. That's for everyone. But in that we can be clever. Swamiji told Mr. X to speak truth, but may not apply to me necessarily. You know, we can be clever, that's true. There's a kind of truthfulness and truth too. There are permanent laws, there are temporary laws. He allowed so-and-so's parents to come and dine with us and be in the satsang. If I should bring my parents too. So they are not same people. If there is a difference. They may be your parents dear to you.
There are certain changing laws from person to person, society to society, time to time. Even today, if you are today here 24 hours later, you are in Russia or India or Africa, you may not be able to do things as you are doing here. Or some things which you are, the people are there are doing, if they come here, they might have to change also. But there are common laws. They call dharma and swadharma, the law. So you have to grow into the company and society you are and as it is. From there to see what you should do and not do. This discrimination is very necessary. By discrimination, don't think high and low. That's not discrimination, that's kind of crime. Discrimination, what is needed by you, what is useful to you, what is beneficial to you and what is not beneficial to you, or what is useless to you. What you should eat, doctor may tell somebody, doesn't matter if you eat sugar. To other one he may say, don't touch sugar, it's poison for you. To some he may say, okay, whole wheat bread, fine. To others he may say, don't eat any bread. These are changing laws and rules. If somebody, Jesus or Krishna or Buddha, ate something and didn't eat something else, we just copy them in toto. We may not be religious system. Accidentally we may be following certain things right, because they did. Certain things they did, they needed it. When Buddha died, he had the grey hair and grey beard. Now those who didn't know Buddha before that, and now if we go on seeing the picture of Buddha, shall we say, thou shalt grow all the grey and beard and hair? Everybody should have grey beard and grey hair. And if you don't have those grey, dye such a way that they look grey. Sometimes I repeat the story of the cat and the guru. You know that story, cat and the guru. I'll repeat it again. I don't mind repeating 100 times. These things always teach. There was a master with his disciples in his so-called ashram. They had a cat. This Guruji also used to meditate. Some gurus do that. Some are fully realized soul. They don't meditate. He used to do that. And every time he used to sit in meditation, his cat would come, like a good guy, go and sit in the lap or do something around him, and he would be disturbed. And he used to take the cat out and leave her or him out, and again come back, and again cat would come in. So after days he thought, now that's disturbing my meditation. He loved his cat though, but every time you don't love everything. Sometimes you love your children mostly, but there are times you just want to be away from them. I don't allow children in satsang. That doesn't mean I don't love them. There are times just you don't want a cat. And so he thought of an idea, and every time he would go to meditation, his first ritual before that would be to go out, tie the cat with a rope with a certain peg outside in the hallway or wherever, and sit in meditation. After meditation, the ritual was over, he used to untie the cat. His disciples saw that day in, day out, that Guruji somehow when goes in meditation, ties up the cat before that. And then after meditation, they thought the ritual. It came to pass that Guruji one day died. And with all the due ceremonies of his disposal, every time that time the Guruji used to tie up the cat, one of the very devoted disciples said, we must fulfill the wishes of our master. And the other said, what? He used to tie up the cat before such and such time, 5:45 p.m. and release at 6:30 or 6:45. And they daily started tying up the cat, at that time releasing the cat at the appointed hour. Again it came to pass that the cat died. And then again they had a meeting, and one of the cardinals said that we should not disappoint the soul of the master, we should buy another cat. And they bought another cat, and the appointed time, and they used to tie her up and release her up at the same time. Ritual continued.
in a great devotion towards their Guruji. The cardinals made a constitution. Cat shall be bound at certain time, release at certain time. That formed the cardinal rules of their religion. And they named it the religion of catism.

more you copy and imitate, the more slavish you become. There's a slavish mentality, even if you copy your own master. Unless he really tells you, particular person X, Mr. X, you should do this. Then it's okay. As a prescription if he gives you, that's fine. You cannot steal anybody's prescription of a patient and go and buy medicine and take on your own body. It may be honey-coated, you may like it too. But may not apply to you. And a master asks you, why did you do that? Oh, didn't you tell so-and-so to do that? Sir, you told that. But I didn't tell you. Oh, I thought it was for everybody. You see, these things happen many, many times. It's nothing wrong to have a cat, but to tie that poor cat at that time for 1 hour, unnecessarily, has no meaning. It doesn't serve any charity for you, any religious purpose for you. If you are meditating and your cat happens to disturb you at that time, then follow the example. We should have originality in our customs, in our day-to-day things. What I mean is when we get beset and caught up with certain temporary rules as permanent rules, we are lost. We copy too much sometimes, imitate too much. We should take the sense and idea behind it. I'm not a judge of every religion, that's true. But I have a freedom, as anybody should have a freedom, to think on his own. This I love. That where you may be feeling you may commit a mistake, go to your master, go to your certain minister, go to your certain guide, and such a senior friend who could guide you in these matters. You don't have to change the religion or not change your religion. I always feel that even the religious garb, being a Hindu or Christian Buddhism, is a temporary garb to me. They didn't create that. Prophets didn't. Sages didn't. Realized souls didn't. This is our own formulation afterwards. It's an organizational belonging possessiveness afterwards. They didn't do that. All of the realized souls, enlightened beings and the prophets and sages didn't do this. I always believe in the basic freedom of the soul, whether you're ignorant being or enlightened. That you must, from your freedom point of view, think on your own. Even what I say, you may not agree with all these things. You should use your free thinking, plus guidance. And think which are the permanent rules and which are temporary. It's the road to freedom through any religion that is so. In Hinduism too. There are customs and rituals. Everybody needn't follow. But follow the essence. The essence of each religion to me is the same. Permanent laws, eternal laws of any religion are the same. What differs between religions is the customs, the temporary rules, and on those we fight sometimes. Or admire one of the two. If you can guard yourself against this trap, do not necessarily tie the cat at 5:40 p.m. every day, everywhere. You're growing on the road to freedom. Then poor cat will be saved. And you will be free from catism. This is a free thinking, fresh thinking. Whether you're Christian, Buddhist, Hindu, or of no religion, criterions are there. How to judge what is right in this or what wrong it is. Which rules are right for you, which rules are wrong. If you don't want to go to a master guide or something like that, and you want to guide yourself, there is a way too. How to, by yourself, judge what a permanent law was, temporary, or what is right and wrong. The criterion is, does that particular thing make you more peaceful, happy, joyful, making you more feeling free and relaxed? Or it is otherwise making you heavy, burdened, miserable, icky, constricted? Whatever this latter thing must be wrong. It makes you heavier, burdensome, constricted, narrow-minded, disturbed, selfish, must be wrong. Whatever makes you more peaceful, joyful, free feeling, must be encouraged, emboldened, must be right. Judge by this.
Sometimes you may fail to judge quite at the onset, the beginning of this experience. Then we say, okay, learn by the experience. You did something thinking it was right, and conclusion was burdensome, heavy, constrictions, unhappiness, selfishness, and so on. Then from that experience, learn not to repeat it. I go by this. Only difference is I do repeat consciously maximum twice, which I call chances. Let's say I deal with a disciple or a person, and I know very in the beginning this person is going to do or is like this. I give a chance. Mostly that person proves I was right. Then I make a decision. I won't have to do anything with this person or in this regards or this category or whatever. Days pass by, months pass by. Again compassion comes and I give a chance. Second, consciously. But this conscious experience is quite different. Now that is not what I'm doing for me, but I'm doing for him or her. Second chance proves the same, supposing. Then I decide the end. But in some exceptional cases, third chance, after that, next lifetime. I say, we'll meet in next birth. Is done in this birth. So this is my experience I'm telling you. Now, your experiences in your life will be different. If you are not able to decide right and wrong before you do, by experience you learn, don't repeat it. Try not to use your willpower. If you're not able to do it, if you have a master, guide, whatever, go to him. Let him guide you. And do accordingly, you see. Don't copy his privileges only. They can drink poison and still live very nicely. You can go and drink and poison. But if you see him drinking Coca-Cola, you'll copy. Swami, he used to like ice cream very much. Copy that. But Swami, you stood on head 10 years, you know, do it. I don't mean I did that, but you know, there are other things. Don't first try to copy privileges. If you at all want to copy, even I'm not for that, but if you at all want to copy, copy the hardships first, the other side, where you're tested more, where there are austerities, where there are your tests. Then what Krishna did, why are you copying when you are not Krishna yet? Krishna has 16,000 wives. If you have 16 wives also, your breath will stop. You can't copy these things. That's their job. Shiva could poison, digest poison. You can't drink that. That's up to them. They sometimes halt the onslaught of the temptations on other people, other disciples, just to save them from this onslaught, and they take on their head. And I'm telling you certain kinds of secrets. The master sometimes takes the onslaught of a certain section or a certain person or certain karmas of some on their head before they reach their other disciples to save them actually. They take that poison on their head as if seemingly to you will be as privileges to them. But that's actually saving some others. That if they had not taken it on their head, whatever their right and wrong will be, it would have reached somewhere else, would have done havoc. Shiva, when knew the ocean was being churned thousands of years back, find out the nectar, the gods or the angels and went and to the god, one of the gods of Trinity. Where is the nectar? He says, in the bottom of the ocean. We have to find. So they were to churn the whole ocean. It's symbolic, the story. And they took the mountain as a rod, a spindle, and Vasuki, the famous great snake, serpent who is holding the earth, it's all symbolic again, like Kundalini, for example. And they put round that pole in the midst of the ocean, and all the gods on one side, all the demons on the other side, began to get an old-fashioned type churning the whole ocean.
One by one, many things came out of it. Many, many hundreds of things came out. Among them came the poison too, and eventually the nectar too. When the poison came up, and the pot or whatever, they were all horrified because one of the trinities of God told them, if this poison scatters on earth, the earth will be poisoned. It's so strong. But now what to do? It had come up. I mean, the trinity one is Shiva, the God of destruction or God of whatever purification, as we call it too. And that God, first Trinity God said, who is a preserver, he said, go to Lord Shiva, who is a purifier as well as he's a God of destruction. He can do something about it. So they went to Shiva. We have to keep this poison. He said, well, wherever you'll keep, it will just poison the whole earth. And then he thought that only he could digest it, or rather keep it with him, so that it doesn't scatter on him. Earth, to save others. Therefore he's called the benevolent Shiva. And very well, mythology is a symbol here. If I go into details of the symbology, it's a very fantastic story, but probably we won't tonight. And then Lord Shiva, he knew somehow, as the story goes, that if this poison enters his belly, his stomach, would probably kill him too, his present body that time. So as the story says, he took the poison in his mouth and held it in his throat here. Therefore, he's symbolized by the blue throat. And he took it there for a long, long time. And then the story is further how he again released it and how it became medicines and herbs and things like that. But to save that, sometimes these gods and the masters do take certain things on their head, which the normal common people would not understand the significance. Where else they saved it, actually. That if they had allowed it unchecked and had not taken upon their heads, it would have destroyed much, much more things somewhere else. They do that. This I'm saying because if you're going to copy certain privileges, you might be doomed. Everybody cannot do that. That your masters save you from certain things, you may not know those things. By taking the poison on their own head. Then the nectar came out too in that ocean. That's not a significant point at this moment. It's not relevant. But just to touch the point, nectar came out too. Poison nobody wanted. When nectar came, all ran after it. Gods and demons both. First God took hold of that pot. Of the nectar. Poison nobody wanted. Neither gods nor demons. Here gods and demons mean good and bad. Virtuous and sinner people. Nobody wanted poison. Neither good people nor bad people. Nectar both wanted. Gods and demons. And the gods, the virtuous good people, they first caught hold of the pot of the nectar. Ran. And demons were after them. They knew those are one who might take that nectar will be immortal. Demons wanted to be now immortal. Virtuous wanted to be immortal. It's symbolic. I have not given all the details. It's a very fantastic story. That both wanted to be immortal. The good wanted to be immortal and evil wanted to be immortal. Now, in Christianity, good and heaven have different meaning than in Hinduism. I may give a little distinction here. In Hinduism, good and heaven are just relative terms to the hell and bad. In Christianity, the good and heaven mean the ultimate something, heaven. According to Hinduism, heaven is just relative to hellish something. Therefore, here you understand the good and heaven being used as a virtuous good man, but not necessarily perfect, not necessarily kind of enlightened or heavenly. So some gods took that part, ran through the earth and the air to save it. But demons have their own powers. Evil have his own power. They also ran behind them too. And they were in hurry and so much in tussle, you know, as the story goes, that they were running, the pot was spilling out, the nectar. Mythological story. And four places, according to, this is background India, of course. So at four places, the nectar is spilled, fell down. None of the gods or demons got any one drop.
and ultimately the pot was empty. Those are now pilgrimages, as you understand. That's the religion of nectarism called Kumbh Mela. Yeah, okay. That's father's story. But they didn't get it. That means neither the virtuous gets immortality nor the vicious. It's something else which gets you immortality. Okay. But their story is quite long that way and symbolically is very great. To come down to our questions again. When it comes to poison, we don't want it. When it comes to privileges, good things, heavenly, we want it. Without having earned any merit for it. We just want to copy things. The road to freedom is you from originality. Follow the eternal laws, that's true. That's not your freedom in a sense. If you go against those permanent laws, you're going to be doomed. But if you can go against or reject certain temporary rules and laws which are not applicable to you, you're not a sinner. This is what I'm emphasizing, putting it. Everybody or anybody who goes against certain, some religious temporary actions is not necessarily a sinner. Unless you go against the permanent laws. Normal customs of those times, if certain religious people do not follow certain things, are not necessarily going to heaven. That's my firm conviction. The road to freedom is to actually defy those if they are not applicable to you. If they are applicable to you, of course you do it. This openness must be there. Then you are a free man. That's the freedom we seek. To follow your conscience or follow the guidance of your masters. Either way. When you do this, you are free. You are original, you are new. You are all the time living from moment to moment. The permanent laws cannot change. Distinction, I said, either go by your experience and judgment or go with the guidance of someone who could prescribe for you.

Basic, we should not forget, it's not the freedom of a mind or a man. Freedom is of the soul. Don't fight for the freedom of the mind, because mind is never free anyway. It's in bondage of its own desires. Mind as mind is a bundle of desires. It is never free. It's scattered by its own desires. But we are seeking inherently the freedom of the soul. And that's the principle, or rather the aim, or the promise of any religion, to give the freedom of the soul. That's what religion should teach. Depending upon the times we live in, and the nation or the community or the society background we live in, that each religion must teach the freedom of the soul. The kingdom of God is within you. If the religion cannot make you free, it's no religion. Following blindly some adjuncts is not a freedom. That has been termed as impositions or superstitions. Some things are right, some things are okay, follow. I'm not here a judge to give you a detailed account what is right for you, what is not, because I believe that it changes from individual to individual. I cannot give you generalized rules which you should follow in Jewish religion or Christianity or Hinduism or Buddhism, or what you should not follow. Each must be judged according to one's own faith. But where you fail to judge, you have a freedom to follow a certain master or a certain guide or a senior friend who could tell you what is applicable to you. To me, the message or the promise of any religion should be freedom of the soul. No true master, enlightened being or a prophet or a realized soul of any mystic of any religion would preach otherwise. What fails to give you the message of the freedom of the soul is not spirituality. That's just dead dogma. It keeps you in bondage. The superstitions are superstitions when they are not applicable to life vicissitudes. But those rules and traditions and laws which are still applicable, let us follow. Whichever quarter they come from, whichever religion they are preached from. Basically, to me, religion is one, not so many religions. What teaches you truth, the freedom of the soul, how to keep in joy and peace, how to maintain your wisdom, how to remain as kind of feeling free about anywhere you go, should be the message of the religion. Whether you name it or not is a material. If you are so free and courageous and bold, you will walk on the earth like a truly man of God. Not only those few masters and prophets and enlightened souls who did walk on earth like great elephants, but also anyone can walk on this earth as a God. If you attain this freedom of the soul, you are great only then. Men are men, women are women, but there was a time when all were gods and goddesses. Let's put it in a certain symbolic way. There will be a time when we'll be gods and goddesses. How? It's not that God will mold us accordingly and that we'll become so, but because we believe in the law of karma. We believe in the actions we do that comes back to us, follows. That certainly we'll become gods and goddesses only we work up to it, not otherwise. We should earn it. According to the law of action and reaction, we cannot get things just unearned. We have to merit those things. When you attain that freedom of the soul, the courage and the purity of the heart, walk on this earth like great wise elephants or gods. And this freedom is within you. I'm not giving you this. If you attain the freedom of the soul, all other freedoms follow unto you. Economic freedom, social freedom, human freedom, individual freedom, women's lib, men's lib, Swami's lib. Children's lib, you know. All other liberations follows if you have really got the freedom of the soul. Every other freedom shall follow you. I can blindly say this to you. But if you have not attained the freedom of the soul, all other freedoms, even if you get them, are not going to give you satisfaction and joy. Even if you had much wealth, freedom, whatever you want to do, do. Nobody's going to catch you. Even then you will not have a joy if your soul is not free.
Simply having privileges and opportunities, equal opportunities, not that we shouldn't have those, but even if you had those and not the freedom of the soul, you won't feel free. Social, human, economic, these human freedoms are worthwhile only when your soul is free. And if your soul is free, other freedoms do not bother you in bondages. They are just not there. Religion means freedom of the soul. Religion doesn't mean follow one habit, caricature, custom made. Certain customs are right, nice. You could follow if they apply to you. To some they apply. So others may not apply. Why we should be uniform about it? To some bob cut hair is fine. To others pigtail is nice. The third, a shabby forest-like bushy hair, head, 1 foot over their skull is nice. To some, the cut shot touching the skull is nice. Why not? Freedom of the hairstyle doesn't make your soul free. Though you have freedom to do that, all other freedoms have validity only when your soul is free. Please understand this. Religion is the highest pursuit among human pursuits only because of this. Otherwise, a sham. Of all the pursuits on life, whether it's political, psychological, religious, economical, educational, cultural, and so on, the highest pursuit is religious if we understand what religion is. That reaches you to the freedom of the soul. And your soul is free, you can have soul mate. And your love is fulfilled. Scratch see these points. If your soul is not free, even if you call someone your soul mate, it's going to be S-O-L-E mate. Only heels will touch, not the souls. And if your soul is free, you can understand soul medicine. You can really love.